0: 888-971-7243. I am Larry Elder, Salem News Channel. The Big Beautiful Bill. No tax on tips. No tax on overtime. No tax on Social Security for certain seniors. These are things that don't benefit millionaires and billionaires. As Donald Trump Jr. pointed out, number 60.
1: Just so we're clear, these tax cuts don't benefit billionaires. CEOs don't get paid extra for overtime, and they certainly don't work for tips. These tax cuts help normal, everyday, working Americans who need and deserve to keep more of their paychecks. The waitress who's on her feet all day and relies on tip income to make ends meet. The nurse who takes extra of shifts to save for her child's education costs. The senior citizen on a fixed income who's worried about outliving her savings. Every single Democrat voted against these tax cuts. Yeah, every single one of them. And in doing so, they declared war on the working people of America.
0: Marco Rubio, as I said earlier, said he was not going to run for president if J.D. Vance runs. Marco Rubio also spoke, number 47.
2: The question was in English.
0: 42.
2: What is our message? Our message is what we've been saying all along. You know, we have a national security strategy. I helped write it. And it talks about how the Western Hemisphere is a priority for this administration. Not a rhetorical priority, not a symbolic priority, not a ceremonial priority, a real priority. That's why I've traveled extensively in the region. That's why we've received visitors from the region. And that's why we're here today. Because geography is real. The things that happen in this hemisphere directly impact us. We're not doing anybody a favor here. Us getting involved in the region is not a favor. It is essential to our own security, to our own prosperity, to our own well-being in the United States of America. And this administration is committed to this. And there'll be more. If people talk about the Shield of the Americas, I'm very proud of it. There's going to be more initiatives like that in multiple realms where we can work together. But for this administration, this hemisphere is a priority, and you will continue to see it demonstrated over and over and over again.
0: That was last night in Dallas. I was at the Department of State in D.C. And by the way, Adam Carolla spoke on the first night of this midterm convention in Dallas, not the second night. Ladies and gentlemen, fellow Eldorados, I want you all to have a very safe and enjoyable weekend, and I will see you here on Monday. Make sure you're on time. I will be checking attendance. God bless.
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11: News this hour from Town Hall. I'm Keith Peters in Washington. Iran-backed Houthi rebels are claiming new territory.
12: Officials say Yemen's Iranian-backed Houthi rebels have captured a strategic island at the southern entrance to the Red Sea. Celebrations were seen across Yemen after Houthis captured Mayoun. It's their biggest territorial gains in years and could boost Iran's strategy of driving up world oil and gas prices to pressure the U.S. Houthi military spokesperson Yahya Sari says seven military divisions from the Saudi enemy's amassed forces, comprising 38 military brigades, were struck and hundreds of their personnel were killed or captured. Saudi Arabia says it shut down the east-west pipeline as a precaution after it was attacked. I'm Ed Donahue.
11: On the 25th anniversary of the September 11th terrorist attacks, ceremonies were held in New York, the Pentagon, and Shanksville, Pennsylvania, remembering the nearly 3,000 people lost that day. Keisha Aiken Dorisman, who lost her brother Terrence Aiken, says he was killed while working at the World Trade Center.
13: It's bringing back old memories, but I'm glad that everybody is remembering all the ones that were lost. You know, everybody is missed and loved. It was our younger brother, and we always want him to know that we are always thinking about him.
11: Mississippi police have arrested a man in the death of Tayshia Fortune, a black woman found hanging from a tree last month. Jackson Police Chief Rashal Brackney said at a news conference that police had secured search and arrest warrants for the man and arrested him when they encountered him walking on the street. He was not identified. On Wall Street, a recovery day as the Dow was up by 509 points. The Nasdaq rose 251. The S&P 500 advanced 65. Oil near $101 a barrel. More at Town Hall.
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11: UK lawmakers have voted down a bill to allow assisted dying in England and Wales. We hear more on the story from international correspondent Charles de Ledesma reporting.
15: The Terminally Ill Adults End of Life Bill was opposed by 286 members of Parliament, while 270 voted for it. Friday's vote ends a two-year debate in Parliament about assisted dying. The bill proposed allowing adults with fewer than 6 months to live to apply for an assisted death, subject to approval by two doctors and an expert panel. Opponents cited concerns about potential coercion and lack of safeguards. Proponents of assisted dying hoped it would mark the biggest change in social policy in the UK since abortion was partially legalised in 1967. I'm Charles de Ledesma.
11: News and analysis at townhall.com. From Washington, I'm Keith Peters. Worries about the existential risk posted by AI have reached Capitol Hill.
16: Amid growing concerns about the potential for artificial intelligence programs to elude human control, lawmakers are demanding information from OpenAI about the breach of AI startup Hugging Face. OpenAI itself disclosed the attack in July, but Republican Senator Josh Hawley's launched an investigation seeking more detail about it. Well, Democratic Senator Chris Van Hollen is calling on OpenAI to immediately grant federal cybersecurity agencies access to information that would allow them to assess the safety and risks of OpenAI's models. Ben Thomas, Washington.
11: U.S. health officials have declared the largest cyclospora food poisoning outbreak in the country's history over. The FDA said Friday that all recalled iceberg lettuce linked to the outbreak is off the market. More at townhall.com.
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20: America is clearly under attack this morning, America. This is Hugh Hewitt from the West to the rest of the country, watching with you live feeds from New York. A second plane has crashed into the second World Trade Center, obviously demonstrating that this is an intentional and well-organized assault, acts of terrorism. It cannot be other.
21: Morning, Lauren. Evening, Grace, America. Hour two, 25 years later. That was me 25 years ago in this same building with Dwayne on my right and Adam on my left. And now we are joined by Harley Duran in the video and Ben Dominich from the East Coast. Ben, 25 years ago, we talked about with you. Did you happen to watch Abby Phillips and Noah Rothman from last night?
22: No, I did not, actually.
21: All right. Abby doesn't appear to know the difference between Islam and Islamist. Noah was talking about Islamist-adjacent people like Abdul al-Sayyad, and Abby was accusing him almost of Islamophobia, not explicitly, but close. How can that be in this age?
22: Well, I mean, isn't that an indictment that says everything about the fact that we forgot 9/11 far too quickly? And certainly the people who, you know, I work with today, you know, who are young people who were, you know, several of them were born after 9/11. Several of them were far too young to remember anything about 9/11. Because they work at the Daily Wire, they know the difference between those two things. But I think that the public at large does not. And I think that a large part of that has been driven by an absolute redefinition of any questions being raised as being Islamophobic, as being, you know, reflective of some form of bigotry and racism, when they are actually based in history. They are based on the behavior of America's enemies, and calling them out is absolutely something that we need to have more of. In fact, I think that, I mean, Ted Cruz's speech at the convention was one of the few that I think, you know, really grasped this as much as it ought to be. There are people who I think ought to be speaking out about it more. And, you know, with this anniversary, Hugh, I really feel like it's an indication of how much we've fallen apart as a country. My friend Patrick Ruffini put out a piece, which will be republished at the Daily Wire later today, about the polling numbers in advance of 9/11. Did you know that 72% of Americans said that the country was on the right track before 9/11? 72%. That's a country that's completely gone to us. And, I mean, I think that, you know, there's this revisionist history that says, oh, we all came together after 9/11. Well, the truth was, we actually were pretty much together before that, too.
21: That was W's compassionate conservatism. He's going to be the education president. We were playing Little League on the South Lawn. That's what that was.
22: Yes.
21: You know what's interesting? The Abby Phillips, Noah Rothman blow up is over Ted Cruz's speech, because Noah was saying it's a great speech, and Abby was saying, oh, no, I don't want to put words in her mouth. People listen to it. I'm shocked I'm just absolutely shocked that she doesn't know what she doesn't know.
22: Well, you know, Hugh, the thing that really I feel like we miss about, and I say this as someone, you obviously, you know, you lived through it in your own way, but for my generation, you know, I was 19, my sister was 17, my brother was 15, and it changed our lives. You know, I left school and went to the White House, my sister went into the Defense Department, my brother joined the American military, and you know, that was that. It changed the paths that we were on in fundamental ways, and that's true of a lot of people of my generation, including, by the way, J.D. Vance, who, you know, was speaking at the convention last night. You know, his life was changed by that just as much as so many others in his age range. And I think that, you know, we just kind of assume on a certain level that this is the way that things have always been, when it wasn't the case. It really was not the case that we had a country that was this divided in the days before that. And I think that, you know, frankly, Americans have lost hope in the idea that we'll ever get back to that point where we have that kind of unity again.
21: Well, part of this goes right to the collapse of secondary and primary education in America's public schools. And what do they teach and the pedagogy that they learn by which they teach? Matt Continetti just made the point before you came on. Charlie Kirk was filling that void when he was murdered. And he was teaching people what they needed to know and demonstrating that ignorance makes you look stupid on campuses every day. And because I don't have a lot of nominees, I nominated Spencer Klavan. We need some people to step up, and they've got to be smart, Ben, and they got to be young.
22: Well, and one of the things that I think we should understand is there's this impression that's fomented in the media just because the craziest things tend to happen at these elite universities that are frequented by and attended by far-left individuals. But the truth is that what Charlie Kirk was doing and the role that he had and the role that we really need, it isn't just about that population. It's actually about the big state schools. It's actually about, you know, the common American student in terms of their experience who are not being educated or taught the real history of this country or the real history and of our capitalist success. I think it's taken for granted, and it's one of the reasons why socialism has such purchase at this moment among those that very cohort.
21: There's a great textbook, Wilfred McClay, Land of Land of Hope, a great book. And I just don't think it's taught widely, and I happen to think we need homeschooling and Catholic education to come back big time, because I don't think you can save public education in a lot of America. There are some great spots, but not generally.
22: The good thing is, and, you know, I'd say this as someone who was homeschooled at a point where this was not the case, the effect that one of the silver linings of the horrible experience that COVID had was the explosion of homeschooling to an unprecedented degree in terms of the uptick. Now, that, you know, how long that's going to last, we'll have to see, but there's also just so many more resources, so many more, you know, parents who are coming together you know, in a communitarian way to teach their kids, to educate their kids, to guide them through programs that are being made by and created by a lot of people who understand the real history of the United States, of the West, and of the world. And those are all, I think, things that are of a great benefit. But I do think that they have to last, and that's the real test.
21: All right, microdose of Ben Domenech today, because Victor Davis Hanson's coming up to talk about his book. So here's my last question, the big question. Was 9/11 a different war than the one we are fighting in Iran, because they were Sunni extremists and Iran is run by IRGC Shia extremists?
22: Yeah.
21: Or is it one war? I am of the one war view. What is Ben Domenech?
22: I'm of the one war view as well. I think this is all connective tissue between this, and I think you can pull back from it and look at it and understand it as such. You can, you know, split hairs and make arguments that this is, you know, of a different kind. But fundamentally, I think this is about the survival of Western civilization and in the face of a socialist Islamist threat, one that now is unfortunately infecting our own politics in a way that is unprecedented and that requires more than just mocking it or making fun of it or pretending like it's not a real threat. And look, I know it's a single moment, but just seeing that laughter from AOC and Mamdani during the calling out the most somber occasion that we have here in this anniversary of the listing of the names in New York City, it just reminded me in every way why I'm still angry about what happened.
21: We have that tape. We're playing it right now. It's only 16 seconds. What were they thinking? By the way, this happens at every public event. At the funeral for Ronald Reagan, Arnold was working the crowd, and I thought, and it happened with Bill Clinton at Ron Brown's. What is wrong with people? You don't do that.
22: I don't understand the context. But I think, again, for this, it's faded into the background. And the people who, if the people who were participants, and I know, you know, many people who were, you know, either part of the either part of firefighter units or part of police units, part of search and rescue units afterwards, on 9/11, you know, people who I still stay in touch with, if they could have seen what was going to happen 25 years later in their own city, I think they would be horrified.
21: Okay, Ben, is it fair to play that tape of Mamdani and AOC again and again and again? I played it twice. We'll play it a third time right
22: yes.
21: now. Is it fair? Why?
22: Yes. I think it is fair because I think it shows how glib they are about all of this. They don't take it seriously. They don't understand the gravity of it or the way that it is appreciated by anyone who's connected to it. They dismiss it. And deep down inside them, and you know this, Hugh, they think that we deserve it. They don't actually disagree with anything Hassan Piker says about this stuff. They'll distance themselves from it. They'll pretend like they don't agree. But when they say that, they are lying to you. They actually do believe this is blowback. This is just, you know, this is what you get for getting too close to Israel. This is what you get for, you know, America, you know, believing that we ought to export, you know, our views about the way that the world ought to be. And that's something that I think is fundamental to their understanding of the world. And it's why it is so easy for them to just laugh about this.
21: You know, Ben,
22: if it is not,
21: I always tell people
22: that it is.
21: I don't do telepathy, but I do Columbo. And based on my Columbo, you are right. That's just the piecing together of the jigsaw puzzle. One more thing. We don't need it with El Sayed or Mamdani or AOC. We got the record. Ben Domenech from the Daily Wire, where he edits the opinion pages, Fox News contributor, host of the Big Ben podcast, which you should listen to, read him, and follow him on X at B Domenech. Come right back for Victor Davis Hanson.

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3: The midterms are almost here, and Republicans could be in deep trouble. Polls show Democrats leading in key races. Tonight, Rob Finnerty on Newsmax reveals the growing threat from the DSA and the radical left. With less than 60 days to go, Finnerty says it's time for the GOP to hit the panic button. The House may go, and control of the Senate is up for grabs. Gas prices, mortgage rates, health care, and out-of-control national debt. Americans are angry, and the progressive left wants total control of Congress. Tallarico, El Sayed, AOC, Bernie Sanders. Finnerty reveals President Trump's secret plan to fight back and what you can do to help him. Don't miss Finnerty tonight at 8 p.m. Eastern on Newsmax. 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
7: Foundations of Freedom. 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
8: Ronald Reagan understood that preserving liberty required more than defending it. It had to be taught. In his 1989 farewell address, Reagan warned America about the danger of losing its national memory. If we forget what we did, we won't know who we are. Reagan understood that a free nation cannot preserve principles its people no longer understand. Every generation must learn why America's freedoms matter, understand the sacrifices that secured them, and accept the responsibilities that come with self-government. Liberty cannot be simply inherited. It must be intentionally passed from one generation to the next. Because when we fail to teach the meaning of freedom, we eventually lose the will to preserve it. So, are we preparing the next generation merely to inherit liberty or teaching them why it is worth preserving?
9: 34 Bible.
4: Welcome back, America. I'm Hugh Hewitt, joined by Professor Victor Davis Hanson. Professor Hanson is a classicist, a historian, public intellectual. He is our own Publius Rutilius Rufus. Look it up if you don't know what that means. Professor Hanson, welcome and congratulations on the publication of The Counter-Revolution. It's in the top books at Amazon. It will be on the number one New York Times bestseller nonfiction next week. Are you pleased with the response to the book?
10: So far, yeah. It's just been 4 days, but I'm mildly surprised that it was on number one for 3 days. And I think that was largely because the president tweeted and then I was on a couple of Fox shows. But I think people will like the book. It's well documented, but it it's a large book. It's not a casual read, so that I was a little worried about that.
4: It's a riveting read, though, and I can tell people, I read it 4 months ago in pre-publication, and Victor and I have talked about it a couple of times. I'll get into it again here. But as it's the 25th anniversary of 9/11, Victor, I wanted to begin with that, yes, with an unusual question. I said you're a classicist. When did Athens realize it had lost the war with Sparta? Why did they lose it? And was that loss inevitable?
10: I think people realized that after the end of the Sicilian expedition, and they had gone to Sicily in 415, and they lost 40,000 over a two-year period, 40,000 soldiers, sailors of their empire and Athenians. They lost their entire fleet. Then they didn't think they could win after that. They didn't think they were going to lose. In fact, the war went on for another almost 8 years, and they had some successes. But at that point, the democracy kind of spun out of control, and they started, they executed the generals at Arginusae after a great victory. They recalled Alcibiades and tried to execute him. So it was a dysfunctional society after that. They could not win, but it wasn't inevitable that they lost, except every time they had an opportunity to get a reasonable peace after a victory, they refused it. And
4: Is there any parallel for America to draw from that? First class I had from Stanley Hoffman as a freshman long ago and far away was the Melian Dialogue. And he said, "We are Athens, and the Soviet Union at the time is Sparta, and you should read this." What do you think?
10: That we that we are Athens and the Soviet Union was Sparta. No, I don't think so. That dialogue, the Melian Dialogue, which is in Book 5, Section 81, it's really misunderstood. It's placed there because the Athenians will go on to Sicily in the next chapter and lose. So it's kind of a warning that imperial hubris of slaughtering the Melian captives will have nemesis. But that being said, it's more Thucydidean exploration of the way human nature works. And he has the Athenians, they're very cold-hearted, and we don't expect that from democratic leaders, but they say, essentially, we didn't really pick these roles. The strong dictate to the weak, and the weak obey as they must. And that's the way it is. And people have argued the Melians could have made a deal. All they had to do was say, we will not allow Spartans to come on into our neutral city, and we will join the empire. And people who joined it were very happy for the most part. So there were a lot of backstories about it, but Athens was not going to let, and then there's another message, and they said, you'll find out very quickly what kind of allies the Spartans are. They do nothing when the risk is considered too great for their own interests. So they're basically not going to come to help you. But it's so raw, that the argumentation is so raw and brutal about human nature that people have suggested maybe the Athenians were evil, but really it's, and we don't know who they are, they're anonymous, but people have argued that Alcibiades may have been one of the diplomats that's talking to the Melian.
4: So, Victor, I bring that up to make an argument or a proposal to you. The war that OBL, Bin Laden, started against America goes back to the 1990s. It manifests itself in a way we can't deny 25 years ago today. It continued through Afghanistan and Iraq. I, Hugh Hewitt, nobody else, believes that it is the same war that we're in with Iran today and all across Africa. Do you agree with any or all of that?
10: A lot of it I do. I think what's even scarier is, I don't think if I was on this program on 9/11 and I said to you, in 25 years from now, we're going to have radical Islamicists in government, and Rudy Giuliani's city is going to be run by Mr. Mandami, and we're going to have Mr. Hassan Piker, who's the heartthrob of a lot of candidates, say that we sort of deserve 9/11. And there's going to be rampant, 50% of all hate crimes in New York are going to be directed at Jews. And I could go, Ilhan Omar is going to be in the Congress, and she's going to say, oh, something happened on 9/11. big deal, you know, basically big deal. I don't think anybody could predict it, the rise of the Islamicist wing of the new Socialist Democratic Party with Piker and El Sayed and Mamdani and Ilhan Omar and Millet Kiros and all of them. I just don't think anybody would have anticipated that.
4: Now, you are a constant figure in these 25 years. People may not know this. W had you to the White House. How often did he have you to the White House to talk about the war, Victor?
10: Well, he had a group, and the rule was if you didn't say you were going, that's what I was told by an aide, if you didn't say you were going in, you would go in twice a year. So I never told anybody I went in. So I went in for 7 of the 8 years.
4: Okay.
10: And Charles Cuttheimer was one. People like that.
4: Who else besides you and Charles, can you say?
10: Yeah, the late Fuad Ajami. The three of us were the final ones. There were other people initially, but I think when W's popularity began to die, they didn't want to come, or they were talking about that they had been, you know, grandstanding. I'm with the president, and they didn't like that. So Fuad and Charles and I, we didn't tell anybody, but we did go in there, and we talked about it. And every time we went in there, what was remarkable, he asked what to read, and people would give him suggestions. And when the next time we came in 6 months later, W had actually read it and was quite informed and was asking us questions. And so
4: I would like you to compare W and Trump, about whom you've written 2 books, versus Obama and Biden. Obama of the infamous, they're the JV team, and Biden of the infamous Afghanistan scamper.
10: Well, Biden is very different than Obama, but Obama, I think, far better represents the left-wing view of what you've talked about this quarter century. In Obama's view, the problems in the Middle East were a result of European colonialism and American imperialism.
4: Let's pause it right there, because I talked to Victor Davis Hanson for 48 minutes today, and I will play part 2 after I take a little break and a little adventure, a little detour with Jonathan Williams from American Legislative Exchange Council. Then I'll come back with more VDH, and then we'll post all of it so you can listen to all 48 minutes as we cover 9/11 and the 25 years since in his brand new book, The Counter-Revolution, and I'll post it all over at my YouTube page, Hugh Hewitt, and YouTube. Stay tuned. Jonathan Williams is next on The Hugh Hewitt Show.
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0: With SRN News, I'm Keith Peters in Washington. U.S. inflation accelerated last month as gas prices spiked in the wake of renewed fighting in the Middle East, underscoring the affordability challenges that are top of mind for many voters as midterm elections near. The Labor Department said Friday that the Consumer Price Index rose 3.4% last month. Saudi Arabia says it shut down a major pipeline a day after it was attacked by drones, and Yemen's Iranian-backed Houthi rebels captured a strategic island at the southern entrance to the Red Sea, opening a new front in the Iran war. The Houthis made their biggest territorial gains in years along the Bab el-Mandeb Strait, one of the world's key shipping lanes. On Wall Street, the Dow up by 509 points, the Nasdaq rose 251, the S&P advanced 65. More details at srnnews.com.
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7: Makes it better.
8: Welcome back, America. I'm Hugh Hewitt on this 9/11. I'm pleased to welcome Jonathan Williams, who is President Chief Economist at our friends at the American Legislative Exchange Council, alec.org/Hugh. Great sponsors of our show. John, I want to begin with reflections on September 11th. I did not know until today that ALEC had a model policy, Jonathan Williams. Never forget September 11th Awareness Education Act. Good on you. When did that come up?
9: Well, it's been on the books for a while now, Hugh, but, you know, it's incredible to think about now in the years since. In these 25 years, we've had about 100 million Americans that have been born since that period. And so this need to educate and continue to educate around what happened and the causes of that is part of our ALEC mission around civics education. And so on a day like this that we all are hearkening back to that just tragic morning on 9/11/2001 where we were, it's awfully important to make sure that we remember the old Reagan adage, we're only one generation away, right? And so we need to continue to educate around that horrific act and the causes behind it, of course, that we shouldn't be hesitant to call out as well as in terms of extremism and the violence that that caused.
8: I'm just so glad there's a model policy on that. And that's another reason to join the American Legislative Exchange Council. If you're a state legislator or adjacent, it's nonpartisan. It's just smart. A big reason is also you got a brand new publication, States That Work, a Labor Policy Roadmap Across America. Your annual 50 st-

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2: And when we talk to some of the employers that are members of ALEC and they're looking to expand in one state or the other, sometimes they won't even consider a state unless it's a right-to-work state for that new investment. So it's a lifeblood to that state's economy, but most importantly, it protects the integrity of individual decisions. We don't go and say you must be a member of ALEC. We go out and show the value to legislators and to our private sector members of what ALEC can go and do when it comes to educating on the issues.
3: One more thing I want to bring up. The Uniform Worker Classification Act. I did not know that that was a deal. Explain to people what that is.
2: Well, it essentially protects the status of independent contractors, right? I mean, and so there's been these attacks on independent contractors all throughout the country, driven by, in many cases, radical labor unions to try to disallow that classification and to unionize them and give those individuals, take their freedom away from being independent contractors and being self-employed, essentially, or whether they're being Uber or Lyft drivers or other independent contractor type arrangements. That's a huge detriment to those individuals that they wouldn't be able to utilize that and be able to work for themselves. You know, we've all rode in one of those cars and heard those incredible success stories of folks wanting to be entrepreneurial, work those extra hours, make that extra money to send their kids on that vacation the next year. That's an incredible American success story. It shouldn't be stopped by labor unions.
3: It's a great report. It's called States That Work, a labor policy roadmap across America. To get States That Work, visit alec.org/you, find States That Work and send it to your state legislators. If your state legislator or an official or an aide, read it and get smart on how to grow the labor force in your state. Jonathan Williams, tax economist on X, thank you.
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8: Welcome back, America. I'm Hugh Hewitt. Part two of my interview with Victor Davis Hanson about his brand new book, The Counter-Revolution.
9: As he viewed the world as a binary of the oppressed and the oppressors, he looked at the Middle East and he said, the Shia minority Persians are the oppressed and their kindred Arab Shia minorities. So I'm going to come in and I'm going to promote a kind of crescent. And that will be Nancy Pelosi went over to see the Assads, Hafez al-Assad's family, that clique. So it was basically Iran and then Syria, which is quasi-Shia, and then it was Lebanon, Hezbollah, and then it was Hamas, and then it was the Houthis. And not that they were avidly for that, but they thought that they would have creative tension with the Sunni Gulf states and Democratic Israel. And then from time to time, the United States would come in and adjudicate. But there would be no moral difference from the two groups. And I think you can make the argument, given the money he gave to Iran and dropping the sanctions and things, he favored that. They were more radical and authentic, I think, to Obama. Biden, I don't think, had any idea what was going on other than, as an old Democrat, the traditional support for Israel was now taboo. And he had people in his administration that would undermine Israel because they were telling him, it's not your party. You and Schumer and Pelosi are dinosaurs, ossified, calcified. You don't understand what's going on with this party. We are a socialist Islamicist base now. And so they began to back off a little bit.
8: So, Victor Davis Hanson, I enormously admire W. I think we were blessed to have him as president on 9/11. I don't know that anyone could have done any better than he did or his team. I also have grown to like Trump quite a lot, although I disagree with him on many things, including birthright citizenship. He is simply wrong, and I've told him that. But the creative tension is good for me as a journalist. They don't like each other, but they ought to, in my view. What do you think?
9: You mean that they're similar in some ways?
8: Yeah.
9: Yeah, I think they're similar in that they both feel that radical Islam, both its manifestation in Western countries as immigrants and terrorists, not all immigrants are terrorists, but as terrorists who come into the West. I think there's been 4,000 or 5,000 incidents. Some people say quite a lot. And what they're doing in the Middle East are the same. The only difference is Trump, because he has hindsight, given the misadventures in Afghanistan, he has a taboo that he will not put ground troops on the ground anywhere in the Middle East. He feels that's just going to destroy his administration. He will wage war in the air. He will negotiate. Whereas I don't think W would do the on and off negotiation. His idea was to go in there with ground troops and win. And I don't think you can win, really, if you don't fight a Western-style war in the Middle East.
8: Right.
9: So that's a difference.
8: I think that Iran, W's greatest mistake was not keeping going and going to Iran, because we've been at war with these people, Shia and Sunni extremism, since 1979, and we fight intermittently and with one hand behind our back, and maybe Donald Trump isn't going to finish the war this way. What do you think he's going to... Hey, do you agree with that, that it's all one war? Shia and Sunni extremists ally when they want to, and they fight each other as Zarqawi when they want to, but they're both want to kill the West and Israel. But that Iran is the problem. If you remove the problem, the Middle East will get kind of calm.
9: Yeah, well, I that's a good question. When I was writing the book, I said to myself, why are Americans in Syria? Why are they in Iraq? We're not afraid of the Iraq government, really. And now with this new Syrian government, whatever it is, it doesn't seem as anti-American. And then the answer is, it's Iran. Take away the equation and bring it back to the Iran of the 1960s. And we didn't have any major bases there, because it was a stabilizing rather than a disruptive force. And so you're absolutely right. Most of our concern after we did a lot of damage to radical Sunni terrorism. We got Trump, to his credit, bombed the blank, as he promised, out of ISIS. Al-Qaeda doesn't rear its head much. It's basically the Houthis and Hamas and Hezbollah and Iran. And if Trump can neutralize this with this new Anaconda strategy that's, I think, is viable and it's sustainable, he could see, I mean, they don't have gasoline now, and we're worried about, there's people in the West who say, well, we're worried they're all going to starve, but that doesn't jive with what they've been saying, that it doesn't work, we've lost. So I think even the left is starting to see that Iran is in desperate straits. It's just a question, when are they going to implode? And you know what? Trump said, well, they're going to implode after the election because they'll do anything to last, because they think the Democrats are going to be elected and call me off or whatever. But they could implode. There's a chance they could implode before the election, because the people would say, if Trump loses, we're going to lose support in the United States. Not that Trump will be completely hampered, but we better do something before the election. That's another argument as well.
8: You know, Matt Continetti made the argument on the commentary podcast yesterday, the best thing that Donald Trump could do before the election is win the war with Iran. I believe that is correct. And by winning the war, I mean establish deterrence. They're afraid to hit Israel. They won't strike Israel. They'll shoot at us because we have not established deterrence. Trump can establish deterrence. Do you think he can?
9: Oh, yeah, he can do it in one day. He can say, I'm going to follow the Bill Clinton model, because it went on 45 days and nothing was done. And then he decided to hit the bridges in the Danube, and then that gave him some motion. And then he hit all of the generation and took out. I mean, the left was not angry that their president took out all the power grid for days at a time in a million-person Belgrade. All he has to do is take out one day. He just says there's going to be no key bridges, and take them out. And then if they keep shooting the missiles, he can say, this particular power plant will have no power. And that would get their attention. And then he can also get, he can get a list of people he wants to target from the Israelis. They know who they are. And he can
8: have one more. Before I go back to the counter-revolution, because I got a lot of questions about it, I want to ask you one more question looking forward. On the bench behind President Trump, let's posit there. It's all posted at YouTube. Harley just put it up. 48-minute conversation with Victor Davis Hanson. I will stop focusing on 9/11 after one more question with him, which you can watch on YouTube today. I'll play the part about the counter-revolution on Monday, because you just don't want to miss any of BDH. But for those of you who want to know where we were going, it's at Hugh Hewitt YouTube. When you're there, like and subscribe. And if you want to hear the 3 hours that I did with Dwayne and Adam on 9/11, 25 years ago, that's at hughhewitt.com. Stay tuned.
2: The midterms are almost here, and Republicans could be in deep trouble. Polls show Democrats leading in key races. Tonight, Rob Finnerty on Newsmax reveals the growing threat from the DSA and the radical left. With less than 60 days to go, Finnerty says it's time for the GOP to hit the panic button. The House may go, and control of the Senate is up for grabs. Gas prices, mortgage rates, health care, and out-of-control national debt. Americans are angry, and the progressive left wants total control of Congress. Tallarico, El Sayed, AOC, Bernie Sanders. Finnerty reveals President Trump's secret plan to fight back and what you can do to help him. Don't miss Finnerty tonight at 8 p.m. Eastern on Newsmax. 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

0: Welcome back, America. I'm Hugh Hewitt, joined by the poet laureate of the Hugh Hewitt Show over these many years, Tarzana Joe. Hello, Joe.
1: Hello, you. I don't know if you recall, but the poem we did the week before 9/11 was a poem honoring volunteer soldiers, sailors, and airmen who served in peacetime. Hmm. It was called Peacetime. We want to travel back in time, not to the days of yore, but to that age of innocence we call the day before. When upon reflection, the world seemed somehow fairer, and planning each tomorrow, second thoughts were rarer. When we could look into the air and watch a plane glide by, and not even imagine there was horror in the sky. But now we're in an underworld, a place we've never been, where anger looks like virtue and forgiveness seems a sin. And yet we are forgiving folk. It's what we've learned to do. Respectful of the way you pray, we ask the same from you. Now, I don't mind the waiting line. Each time I'm going through it, it gives me time to say a prayer for why we have to do it. Bow your head a little and take a moment, please, remembering the lost from both destruction and disease. Once I wore a bracelet, perhaps you did the same, engraved on it the letters of a captured soldier's name. Listen to the roll call. Pick one for a friend. Imagine their salvation upon your prayers depend. And when you think you've prayed enough, pray a little more for those who lived so lovingly back in the day before. That's September 10th. Dedicated to my friend Mark Schirmeyer by Tarzana Joe.
0: Still good, Tarzana Joe. And are you going to post that at tarzanajoe.com?
1: It is there, and I think I'm going to post other poems that we've done for 9/11. The poem I did for the police department and search and rescue at Rosemead.
0: Oh, yeah.
1: Who were one of the first people in the air going to what they hoped was a search and rescue operation in New York. One of the first planes back in the sky from right here in Rosemead, California. And they have a I-beam from 9/11 and from the Toronto Trade Center that they dedicated.
0: Then I will be visiting TarzanaJoe.com later in the afternoon. Put everyone in the collection. It's an inspiring and noble collection, Joe, and your work has been much appreciated by everyone who cares about the day. Tarzana Joe has been doing this for a quarter century, so don't miss any of his great works on matters great, small, troubling, inspiring, and everything in between over at TarzanaJoe.com. If you need a poem, there's a button there. I need a poem. Joe will get you your poem. Rates are reasonable. Don't go anywhere. Dr. Larry Arn and I taped a special program 2 weeks ago about a different 9/11. 1940, a different speech by Winston Churchill at the height of the Battle of Britain. That special Hillsdale dialogue is straight ahead, America.

0: Morning Glory and Evening Grace, America, as I've been talking about all day. That music means the Hillsdale Dialogue is upon us, and it's a very solemn day in America, 25th anniversary of the attack on America, and everyone knows what they were doing, and I was on the air for 8 hours that day with Dwayne and Adam, and I don't know where Dr. Arne was, that's president of Hillsdale College, but I asked him today to help us commemorate 9/11 by listening to a Winston Churchill speech from 9/11, 1940. So, Dr. Arne, where were you on 9/11, by the way? Were you at Hillsdale?
1: I learned of the 9/11 attacks when Sir Martin Gilbert stuck his head in my office in Hillsdale and told me that there'd been an attack on the United States. And I spent that day with him and about the campus trying to figure out if we were all about to get killed. Yeah, but that's where I was. And I learned of it from him. That's also, by the way, the day that I hired him to come to work for Hillsdale College.
0: So that's a pretty distinguished layer of information. To those who don't know, Sir Martin Gilbert, among the greatest historians of the 20th century and maybe the 21st, and his official biography of Churchill, in which Dr. Arne worked for many a year, is the definitive book. So, without further ado, let's begin Winston Churchill to the Commons on September 11th, 1940. Cut number one.
2: When I said in the House of Commons the other day that I thought it improbable that the enemy's air attack in September could be more than three times as great as it was in August, I was not, of course, referring to barbarous attacks on the civil population, but to the great air battle which is being fought out between our fighters and the German Air Force. You will understand that whenever the weather is favorable, waves of German bombers, protected by fighters, often 300 or 400 at a time, surge over this island, especially the promontory of Kent, in the hopes of attacking military and other objectives by daylight. However, they are met by our fighter squadrons and nearly always broken up, and their losses average 3-1 in machines and 6-1 in pilots. This effort of the Germans to secure daylight mastery of the air over England is, of course, the crux of the whole war. So far, it has failed conspicuously. It has cost them very dear, and we have felt stronger and are actually and relatively a good deal stronger than when the hard fighting began in July.
0: Actually and relatively stronger. Again, he's talking to the whole country, Dr. Arne. What I found amazing about the written speech is he's so blunt and candid with his people.
1: Oh, yeah. Yeah, it's part of one of the Churchill's rhetoric is sometimes it's poetic. Always it's clear. The reason people believed him was because he explained clearly, and it's not weasel stuff, right? In other words, it's so easy to qualify what you say and so somebody doesn't catch you out in a fib later, you know, or because you're exaggerating or for a million reasons. But Churchill is, you know, especially in these speeches, because this is a desperate situation. They're under attack.
0: Yep.
1: France gone. And so it's candid. And he gives the bad news and then always ends with hope. And so, like that passage you just heard, right? He says, it will get darker as the speech goes on. because he's explaining that this is a very bad situation, and who knows what we may all of us have to do. At this time, he writes in this book that we're reading, he writes that he composed a speech. We don't have the speech, alas, which means he probably didn't write it down. Under the title, "You Can Take One With You." And that means he was expecting the people to fight in the streets, the civilians included. And a lot of them were, in the next chapter, he tells of amazing heroism with the unexploded bombs. And then the Germans started firebombing, first time that had happened, right? And so everybody's in the fire brigade now. And that means in the daytime you work, and at nighttime you fight fires on rooftops to keep all of London from being burned down.
0: Yeah, you work more. So, here is cut number two of Churchill on September 11th, 1940.
2: That Herr Hitler is using up his fighter force at a very high rate, and that if he goes on for many more weeks, he will wear down and ruin this vital part of his air force. That will give us a very great advantage. On the other hand, for him to try to invade this country without having secured mastery in the air would be a very hazardous undertaking. Nevertheless, all his preparations for invasion on a great scale are steadily going forward. Several hundreds of self-propelled barges are moving down the coasts of Europe from the German and Dutch harbors to the ports of northern France, from Dunkirk to Brest, and beyond Brest to the harbors, the French harbors in the Bay of Biscay. Besides this, convoys of merchant ships in tens and dozens are being moved through the Straits of Dover into the Channel, dodging along from port to port under the protection of the new batteries which the Germans have built on the French shore. There are now considerable gatherings of shipping in the German, Dutch, Belgian, and French harbors all the way from Hamburg to Brest.
0: So, Dr. Arndt, he's not making a rosy picture of this. There are the barges, and they're piling up everywhere that there's a port opposite the English coastline.
1: That's a feature, by the way, that's a feature from the Napoleonic Wars, because the French needed shipping to communicate, including inside France, because, trawlers and stuff, because it's just cheaper and easier to move goods around by water when it's available than by land. And so what they did was they crept from port to port, staying as much as possible under the protection of the guns, of the land guns, to keep the British ships away. Now the Germans are doing that same thing again along the same route that Napoleon used during the British Napoleonic Wars. So, yeah, and they're gathering. I mean, he tells all the people that, right? And that means the Germans know he knows it. And that's an important thing, that supplying of the vital. And did you notice how concisely and clearly he summarizes the point that they need to conquer us in the air to get over here? And we're fighting in the air. And that's so everybody knows the strategic situation in a few words. It's a gift.
0: It is a gift indeed. Now, I taped this with Dr. Arndt 2 weeks ago. I knew it would be on 9/11. I knew we were talking about the Battle of Britain on this anniversary, 25th anniversary. I thought it was appropriate. I hope you're finding it as appropriate as I thought it would be when I taped it with Dr. Arn 2 weeks ago for playing on 9/11, and that's a conscious choice. Just wanted you to know that. Everything is over at hillsdale.edu. All of our Hillsdale dialogues, Churchill throughout the war. I hope you're especially enjoying this one on this, the 25th anniversary of one of America's darkest days. Stay tuned to the Hillsdale Dialogue right here on The Hugh Hewitt Show.
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0: Welcome back to the Hillsdale Dialogue. I'm Hugh Hewitt, all things Hillsdale at hillsdale.edu. I want to remind you, I pre-recorded this with Dr. Arne 2 weeks ago, knowing it would play today on 9/11. Let's go back to that conversation. In part three, I want the audience especially to listen for Winston Churchill's lisp, which people read about, but they rarely get to hear. Cut number three.
1: Finally, there are some preparations made of ships to carry an invading force from the Norwegian harbor. Behind these clusters of ships or barges, there stand very large numbers of German troops awaiting the order to go on board and set out on their very dangerous and uncertain voyage across the seas. We cannot tell when they will try to come. We cannot be sure that, in fact, they will try at all. But no one should blind himself to the fact that a heavy, full-scale invasion of this island is being prepared with all the usual German thoroughness and method, and that it may be launched at any time now, upon England, upon Scotland, or upon Ireland, or upon all three. If this invasion is going to be tried at all, it does not seem that it can be long delayed. The weather may break at any time. Besides this, it is difficult for the enemy to keep these gatherings of ships waiting about indefinitely, while they are bombed every night by our bombers and very often shelled by our warships, which are waiting for them outside. Therefore, we must regard the next week or so as a very important week for us in our history.
0: In our history. Now, he got quite the list, Dr. Arne, but he's really getting the stress level had to go off the charts after this speech.
2: Yeah, they're coming. See, they're in a very good book by John Lucas, the late, a wonderful historian, called 5 Days in London, which people should read sometime. It's one of the very best books. It's a short book about Churchill. He mentions that the British people didn't really know what was going on until Churchill became prime minister. And then he started explaining everything. And they were, like, there's a early opinion polling called the Mori, M-O-R-I, poll. And he got all those polls and he in this book, and he compares them to what the newspapers were saying and what Neville Chamberlain, the prime minister, was saying. And the truth is, they didn't really know what was happening. And now Churchill becomes prime minister, and he's telling them the whole Megillah. He's telling the whole story. And that turned out their reaction to that was tremendous. Also, notice how seldom, Churchill uses a near superlative in that bit you just read, one of the most important weeks in our history. Well, yeah. That's, you know, relatively reserved compared to the presidential rhetoric we hear these days. Donald Trump speaks almost entirely in superlatives. Churchill is more relative to him, you know, I'm not criticizing Trump, but relative to him, Churchill is reserved, and he achieves his effects by different methods.
0: Yeah, he does not keep it on the intensity of 10 very often. Cut number four.
1: It ranks with the days when the Spanish Armada was approaching the Channel, and Drake was finishing his game of bowls, or when Nelson stood between us and Napoleon's Grand Army at Boulogne. We've read about all this in the history books, but what is happening now is on a far greater scale and of far more consequence to the life and future of the world and its civilization than these brave old days of the past. Every man and woman will therefore prepare himself to do his duty, whatever it may be, with special pride and care. Our fleets and flotillas are very powerful and numerous. Our Air Force is at the highest strength it has ever reached, and it is conscious of its proved superiority, not indeed in numbers, but in men and machines. Our shores are well fortified and strongly manned, and behind them, ready to attack the invaders, we have a far larger and better equipped mobile army than we have ever had before. Besides this, we have more than 1.5 million men of the Home Guard, who are just as much soldiers of the regular army in status as the Grenadier Guards, and who are determined to fight for every inch of the ground, in every village, and in every street. It is with devout but sure confidence that I say, let God defend the right. These cruel, wanton, indiscriminate bombings of London are, of course, a part of Hitler's invasion plan.
0: So there's a bit of uplift there, Larry Arnn. We're gonna fight, and we've got a lot of troops. But he's going back and borrowing from Drake in his game of bowls, which our audience may not know, and Nelson, who is the great British hero at sea in the Napoleonic Wars. He's tethering the people of England in 1940 to their illustrious, glorious path. He started with the Spanish Armada, for goodness sakes.
2: Yeah. Don't you love that expression, brave old days? Those brave. Yeah. This is on a far greater scale and far greater consequence to the life and future of the world and its civilization. So it sounds like this is much more important than those brave old days of the past. Isn't that lovely? And it's literate. Churchill knows a lot of history and wrote a lot of history, including later about this, those events. But and see, the Home Guard, right? And the grit, see, there are five guards regiments in the British Army, and they're crack troops, right? The Grenadier Guards are one of the five. And so the Home Guard is just like the Grenadier Guards, ready to fight for every village and every street, every inch of every ground in every village. And then he turns to the civilians, and he's calling on them to be ready to fight.
0: Everyone will do their duty. That's what Nelson said at Trafalgar. Every man will do his duty. I'm confident about that. So he's echoing Nelson, and I think every British schoolchild would know that. And I hope that as you listen to this conversation, I recorded it with Dr. Arnn 2 weeks ago, you're finding it appropriate to the day that is the 25th anniversary of 9/11. Stay tuned. I'll be back on the Hillsdale Dialogue, all things Hillsdale at hillsdale.edu. Stay with me.
3: With SRN News, I'm Ron Taylor. Saudi Arabia says it shut down a major pipeline a day after it was attacked by drones, and Yemen's Iranian-backed Houthi rebels captured a strategic island at the southern entrance of the Red Sea, opening a new front in the Iran war. The Houthis made their biggest territorial gains in years along one of the world's key shipping lanes. The gains could boost Iran's strategy of driving up world oil and gas prices to pressure the U.S. Several dozen presidential briefing documents have been declassified on the 25th anniversary of the September 11 attacks. These documents detail intelligence gathered about Osama bin Laden and al-Qaeda leading up to the hijackings that killed nearly 3,000 people and upended American national security. Diesel prices in this country hitting another record, yet soaring past $6 a gallon on average as Washington's war with Iran disrupts the world's flow of fuel. This is SRN News.
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0: Welcome back, America. I'm Hugh Hewitt. The Hillsdale Dialogue is underway. I recorded it 2 weeks ago with Dr. Arn, knowing it would be playing on 9/11. And we're playing one of Winston Churchill's greatest speeches during one of their darkest days, and I thought it would be appropriate during the Battle of Britain to replay that and have Dr. Arn's commentary. Let's go back to that conversation with Larry Arn about Winston Churchill on September 11th, 1940. The next cut, please.
1: He hoped by killing large numbers of civilians and women and children that he will terrorize and cow the people of this mighty imperial city and make them a burden and anxiety to the government and thus distract our attention unduly from the ferocious onslaught he is preparing. Little did he know the spirit of the British nation, or the tough fiber of the Londoner, whose forebear played a leading part in the establishment of parliamentary institutions, and who have been bred to value freedom far above their lives. This wicked man, the repository and embodiment of many forms of soul-destroying hatreds, this monstrous product of former wrongs and shame, has now resolved to try to break our famous island race by a process of indiscriminate slaughter and destruction. What he has done is to kindle a fire in British hearts, here and all over the world, which will glow long after all traces of the conflagrations he has caused in London have been removed. He has lighted a fire which will burn with a steady and consuming flame until the last vestiges of Nazi tyranny have been burnt out of Europe, and until the old world and the new can join hands to rebuild the temples of man's freedom and man's honor upon foundations

0: isolating Hitler there too. And then the same thing. We're not in the war. We are in communication with Churchill. Franklin Roosevelt, through Harry Hopkins and others, are in communication with Churchill and beginning to be helpful. But he says, the old world, and then a pause, and the new can join hands to rebuild the temples of man's freedom and man's honor. And that's, so it's a, that's Churchill rhetoric at its best.
1: And it's a year and a half, or a year and 3 months before Pearl Harbor. It's a year and 3 months before those hands are extended. And I go back now. I recorded this with Dr. Arne 2 weeks ago, knowing that I would be replaying for you Winston Churchill's September 11, 1940 speech on the 25th anniversary of our 9/11 trauma. And I hope you're finding it inspiring and useful. 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I'll be right back with Dr. Arne.
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0: Pennsylvania's ground zero for the midterm elections. Four critical U.S. House races will determine who controls Congress, conservatives, or the radical left. And Pennsylvania's governor race is the key. Trump-hating liberal Josh Shapiro versus Stacey Garrity, a conservative tax-fighting veteran patriot who earned the Bronze Star twice.
1: This is Stacey Garrity. 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
5: Welcome back, America. I'm Hugh Hewitt. It's a special edition of the Hillsdale Dialogue, one that Dr. Arn and I recorded 2 weeks ago, knowing it would be playing on 9/11, the 25th anniversary of our national trauma and our national nightmare. And so we got a speech from a different 9/11, a Winston Churchill famous speech from September 11th, 1940, at the height of the Battle of Britain. And we're going through it methodically because it was a 15-minute speech. I resume that conversation with Dr. Larry Arn, president of Hillsdale College. We have one more cut from this September 11th, 1940 speech. Let's play
6: it. This is a time for everyone to stand together and hold firm, as they are doing. I express my admiration for the exemplary manner in which all the air raid precaution services of London are being discharged, especially the fire brigades, whose work has been so heavy and also dangerous. All the world that is still free marvels at the composure and fortitude with which the citizens of London are facing and surmounting the great ordeal to which they are subjected, the end of which, or the severity of which, cannot yet be foreseen. It is a message of good cheer to our fighting forces on the seas, in the air, and in our waiting armies, in all their posts and stations, that we send them from this capital city. They know that they have behind them a people who will not flinch or weary of the struggle, hard and protracted as though it will be, but that we shall rather draw from the heart of suffering itself the means of inspiration and survival, and of a victory won not only for ourselves, but for all. A victory won not only for our own time, but for the long and better days that are to come.
5: So, Dr. Arn, he is connecting there every British citizen with their frontline troops, sailors, airmen, and army. He's actually knitting everyone into one effort. It's beautifully done.
7: Yeah, it's like if you, read about ancient wars, right? Everybody is a soldier, because if the city is conquered, they will all be destroyed, and they face up to that, right? Sometimes I'm fond of saying, basically, Britain in these months, right here, right now, they became like Sparta. They were, and you know, because I knew, they're dead now, but I met so many people who went through this, including my wife's parents, and they remembered it as the best days of their lives. They remembered it as a high place, all this. And of course, in the middle of it, they couldn't know if they would survive. But look at this. This is, by the way, how a kid learns, right? Everywhere. This is how we live, how we find our best moments. I got to find the pen. Draw out from the heart of suffering itself the means of inspiration and survival. You know, if you think about the number of times that people have done that, think about the common reaction among any strong people to suffering. It should give everyone confidence about the future. I have two great guys in my psychology department, and I just heard a third. I just hired a third, and I think they're just all tremendous people. And psychology is a very troubled discipline because it's not wedded to the human soul and to freedom as a discipline. And my guys want to reinvent that. And I was talking to them the other day, and I said, yeah, in our core psychology course, we should read the very great psychologist Viktor Frankl, who in Man's Search for Meaning tells stories of his life in Auschwitz, which he survived by the skin of his teeth, and how he found inspiration in that. And Churchill is able to touch that chord in people, and the situation touches it, and they become as great a people in these months as any people has ever been.
5: That's why I'm glad we're playing it today, Dr. Art. 9/11, 25 years ago, enormous suffering. Most Americans did not experience firsthand what Manhattanites did, or people in the Beltway, and when the Capitol was on fire or the Pentagon was on fire, it looked like the State Department had been hit and a plane was missing, and George W. Bush is off to Barksdale and then Nebraska, and he says, take me back, I got to go back. And he stands on the ruins of the World Trade Center 4 or 5 days later. He addresses the country from the National Cathedral. We meet in the middle hour of our suffering. There is a lot of that in this. That's why I wanted to play it today. It just happens to turn out that it's providential. It turned out the same day that we got there in the book, but it is evocative of that moment, which a lot of our audience won't remember. Some of our audience, I'm back now. I'm not pre-recorded like I was with Dr. Arne 2 weeks ago when we taped the 9/11 show that is today. But I hope you're agreeing. When I say providential, I don't mean God willed it, because I believe God is omniscient, omnipresent, and omnipowerful. However, free will is free will. So it's like having read the book, he knows the book. But I thought, and Dr. Arne agreed, that Winston Churchill's speech from 9/11, 1940 would be an appropriate thing to play to conclude our Hillsdale dialogue for 9/11/2026. I hope you're agreeing on the same thing. 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
5: What happens when artificial intelligence follows our instructions just a little too well? 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

0: Welcome back, America. I'm Hugh Hewitt. Dr. Arn and I taped this program 2 weeks ago, and I'll go back to it here in a second for the concluding remark. But it's all premised on the idea that either you remember 9/11 very well, or you don't remember it at all. And another 9/11 in 1940, Winston Churchill spoke to his country, and nobody remembers that who's alive. But a lot of people don't even remember 9/11. Back to my conversation with Dr. Arn. If you're under 20, you're not going to remember that.
1: Yeah. Our freshman class was born in 2014. No.
0: Wow.
1: Six fewer. They were born in 2008.
0: 2008.
1: And Clark Judge, who's a great presidential speechwriter for Reagan, lives in town now, and he talks to the kids once in a while. And I was explaining to a friend of his who said, what a privilege that is for them. And I said, yeah, it is a privilege for them. And he said, well, Clark was actually there when Reagan, he helped to write the speech where Reagan said, Mr. Gorbachev, tear down this wall. And I said, you should know that, of course, that's 20 years before they were born. They didn't live through that. You and I did, but they didn't. Well, that's one reason why it's good to read these speeches, right? Because we have to remember that, like, what happened in Britain, this chapter is a very good, and the next one, too, is a very good explanation of it, right? Everybody had to carry the load. Churchill speaking to, and therefore also for, the people. He kept explaining that it was a privilege to us to share the burden of the troops at the front. We're all in the war now. Well, society works that way, too. There are just people who have to carry the load, and the society won't work unless they do. And, you know, we fear in this time of peace and plenty and division, we fear that we've forgotten how to carry the load, and the nation is not what it was before. But I can tell you, I see that every day in my work.

0: Foundations of Freedom, a look at America's founding principles and the leaders who shaped our nation.
1: Ronald Reagan understood that preserving liberty required more than defending it. It had to be taught. In his 1989 farewell address, Reagan warned America about the danger of losing its national memory. If we forget what we did, we won't know who we are. Reagan understood that a free nation cannot preserve principles its people no longer understand. Every generation must learn why America's freedoms matter, understand the sacrifices that secured them, and accept the responsibilities that come with self-government. Liberty cannot be simply inherited. It must be intentionally passed from one generation to the next. Because when we fail to teach the meaning of freedom, we eventually lose the will to preserve it. So, are we preparing the next generation merely to inherit liberty, or teaching them why it is worth preserving?
2: Including at the Pentagon.
3: President Donald Trump says today we renew the promise we made back then.
4: Today we renew the sacred oath that we first swore in their names a quarter of a century ago. We will never, ever forget.
3: Defense Secretary Pete Hegseth says 9/11 inspired many to enlist.
5: In the book of Isaiah, Isaiah said, "Here I am, Lord, send me." And in the days that weeks that followed, millions of Americans said, "Here we are, send us."
3: Observances honoring the lives lost and those changed that day continue throughout the nation. Bernie Bennett reporting.
2: It was 25 years ago to the day that correspondent Lauren Winters was at Ground Zero reporting on those terrorist attacks. Her reflections.
6: After both buildings were down, police officers were screaming, telling people in the area to go north. And I grabbed a woman who was heading south and searching for her husband, who worked for the Port Authority in Tower 1. She wasn't sure if he survived when suddenly she spots him in the street.
7: Are you all right, sir?
8: Fine, thank you.
6: That is the emotional reunion so many wanted but never got.
2: And that is the personal reflection of Salem correspondent Laura Winters. The price of diesel hitting record highs, just as many U.S. farmers are harvesting two of the nation's largest commodities, soybeans and corn. People like Missouri farmer Jason Kurtz.
9: The machine behind me uses 200 gallons a day, so we'll harvest for about 30 days. So
10: Every day.
9: So there's 6,000 gallons.
2: The diesel spike adds to an already tough year for many farmers who also face higher prices for fertilizer, seeds, and equipment. On Wall Street, the Dow up 524 points. More at townhall.com.
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2: Even as some countries are loosening their restrictions on assisted suicide, UK lawmakers in a pro-life move have voted down a bill that would have allowed assisted dying in England and Wales. Here's correspondent Charles de la Desma.
13: The Terminally Ill Adults End of Life Bill was opposed by 286 members of Parliament, while 270 voted for it. Friday's vote ends a two-year debate in Parliament about assisted dying. The bill proposed allowing adults with fewer than 6 months to live to apply for an assisted death, subject to approval by two doctors and an expert panel. Opponents cited concerns about potential coercion and lack of safeguards. Proponents of assisted dying hoped it would mark the biggest change in social policy in the UK since abortion was partially legalised in 1967. I'm Charles to the Tesma.
2: Breaking news and analysis at townhall.com. Worries about the existential risk posed by AI have reached Capitol Hill.
8: Amid growing concerns about the potential for artificial intelligence programs to elude human control, lawmakers are demanding information from OpenAI about the breach of AI startup Hugging Face. OpenAI itself disclosed the attack in July, but Republican Senator Josh Hawley's launched an investigation seeking more detail about it. While Democratic Senator Chris Van Hollen is calling on OpenAI to immediately grant federal cybersecurity agencies access to information that would allow them to assess the safety and risks of OpenAI's models. Ben Thomas, Washington.
2: Anthropic says it has blocked efforts by bad actors to use its artificial intelligence models for malicious activity. Anthropic said on Thursday it found signs of misuse despite adding stronger safeguards in its latest models. You'll find more of these stories at townhall.com.
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15: 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I'm Kevin McCullough.
16: You say you'll never forget where you were when you heard the news on September 11th, 2001. Neither will I. I was on the 110th floor in a smoke-filled room with a man who called his wife to say goodbye. I held his fingers steady as he dialed. I gave him the peace to say, "Honey, I'm not going to make it. But it's okay. I'm ready to go." I was with his wife when he called as she fed breakfast to their children. I held her up as she tried to understand his words. And as she realized he wasn't coming home that night, I was in the stairwell of the 23rd floor when a woman cried out to me for help. "I've been knocking on the door of your heart for 50 years. I said, "Of course, I'll show you the way home. Only believe in me now." I was at the base of the building when the priest ministered to the injured and devastated souls. I took him home to tend his flock in heaven. He heard my voice and answered. I was on all four of those planes, in every seat, with every prayer. I was with the crew as they were overtaken. I was in the very hearts of the believers there, comforting and assuring them that their faith has saved them. I was in Texas, Kansas, London. I was standing next to you when you heard the terrible news. Did you sense me? I want you to know that I saw every face. I knew every name, though not all know me. Some met me for the first time on the 86th floor. Some sought me with their last breath. Some couldn't hear me calling to them through the smoke and flames. "Come to me, this way. Take my hand." Some chose for the final time to ignore me. But I was there. I did not place you in the tower that day. You may not know why, but I do. However, if you were there in that explosive moment in time, would you have reached for me? September 11th, 2001 was not the end of the journey for you. But someday your journey will end, and I'll be there for you as well. Seek me now while I may be found. Then, at any moment, you know you're ready to go. I will be in the stairwell of your final moments. Remember, I love you.
17: One of the things I have worried about as the last 25 years have come and gone is just how quickly our nation might forget about what happened on this day a quarter of a century ago. I forget about it. Not completely. You can't if you lived through it. But most of the year I don't think about September 11. And then September comes. And there it is. The second plane. I remember watching it hit. Not the replay, not the multitude of replays, but the actual moment that it happened. The first plane had left rooms for questions. An accident? Something going wrong? Terribly wrong? But the second plane answered them, and we were under attack. I remember the bodies. I hate even saying that. People falling from buildings because whatever was behind them was worse than whatever was outside the open window. And 25 years later, I forced myself to watch the footage. I remember the towers coming down. I remember staring at the television trying to understand what I was seeing. Buildings that had been part of the New York skyline were just gone. And I remember something else, something most people probably don't know about my September 11th. The day before, I had just gotten my first talk show, September 10th. So much for easing into the job. My second day as host, terrorists attacked the United States, and I ended up being on the air for 18 hours. I had a live microphone in front of me while I was trying to process exactly the same thing everybody else was listening and trying to process. But what do you say in those moments? I genuinely didn't know. We took calls. Some people cried. I cried. We prayed. And underneath all of it was a question I don't think people who weren't old enough to experience that day can completely understand. But we asked the rest of the day, was it over? Were there more planes, more targets, more people waiting to attack? Nobody really knew the answer. Fighter jets were over American cities and airports went silent. And for weeks after, a low-flying airplane could make you a little nervous in a way it never had before. That's difficult to explain now. Before September 11th, airplanes were just airplanes. Then they weren't. And somewhere in those awful days, something else happened that I haven't seen quite the same way since. Republicans and Democrats walked out onto the steps of the United States Capitol together and sang, God bless America. They weren't very good. Some of them stumbled over the words. But nobody cared about that. For a few minutes, they weren't Republicans or Democrats. They were Americans. Churches filled up, too. People prayed who hadn't prayed in years, and I don't say that critically, quite the opposite. Sometimes you discover what you believe when you've run out of everything else to hold on to. And I remember going to my church that night, and the place was packed. We were scared and angry and grieving, but for a little while we were together. It didn't last. Of course it didn't last. We're human. But it happened. And that's the part I don't want to forget. We came together. 25 years later, somehow, we made it through that togetherness. That's what September does to me. For 11 months, I think I've put it somewhere. In a back pocket or in tucked away memory. And then September comes around. And I realize I haven't forgotten nearly as much as I thought I had. And today we will not forget, but we will remember. It's That Kevin Show.

0: With SRN News, I'm Ron Taylor. Iran-backed Houthi rebels are claiming new territory.
1: Officials say Yemen's Iranian-backed Houthi rebels have captured a strategic island at the southern entrance to the Red Sea. Celebrations were seen across Yemen after Houthis captured Mayoun. It's their biggest territorial gains in years and could boost Iran's strategy of driving up world oil and gas prices to pressure the U.S. Houthi military spokesperson Yahya Sari says seven military divisions from the Saudi enemy's amassed forces, comprising 38 military brigades, were struck and hundreds of their personnel were killed or captured. Saudi Arabia says it shut down the east-west pipeline as a precaution after it was attacked. I'm Ed Donahue.
0: On the 25th anniversary of the September 11th terrorist attacks, ceremonies were held in New York, the Pentagon, and Shanksville, Pennsylvania, remembering the nearly 3,000 people lost that day. Keisha Aiken Dorisman, who lost her brother Terrence Aiken, says he was killed while working at the Trade Center.
2: It's bringing back old memories, but I'm glad that everybody is remembering all the ones that were lost, you know. Everybody is missed and loved. It was our younger brother, and we always want him to know that we are always thinking about him.
0: Several dozen presidential briefing documents have been declassified on the 25th anniversary of the September 11th attacks. These documents detail intelligence gathered about Osama bin Laden and al-Qaeda leading up to the hijackings that killed nearly 3,000 people on that fateful day. Mississippi police have arrested a man in the death of Tasia Fortune, a black woman who was lynched last month. Jackson Police Chief Rochelle Brockney said at a news conference that the police had secured search and arrest warrants for the man and arrested him when they encountered him walking along the street. This is SRN News. Correspondent Michael Harrington takes another look at religious persecution around the globe.
3: Many are killed, beaten, or jailed for their faith, but how many are forced into exile? The Pew Research Center has been adding up the numbers of people who have been driven from their homes because of their religious beliefs. In 2023, 58 countries saw some amount of displacement caused by persecution. It was the worst in the Middle East and North Africa, where 60% of countries saw displacements, 44% in the Asia-Pacific region. Michael Harrington reporting.
0: Australians will now be asked to reveal their so-called sexual orientation and whether they identify as a different gender in the latest census that occurs every 5 years. The 66-question census is the first under a center-left Labor Party government since 2011. The current government decided to allow the LGBT questions after having dropped them temporarily 2 years ago as divisive. The answer options for sexual orientation are straight, gay, or lesbian, bisexual, don't know, or won't answer. This is SRN News. In a bold decision, UK lawmakers have voted down a bill to allow assisted dying in England and Wales. For more on the story, here's international correspondent Charles Deledesma filing this report.
4: The Terminally Ill Adults End of Life Bill was opposed by 286 members of Parliament, while 270 voted for it. Friday's vote ends a two-year debate in Parliament about assisted dying. The bill proposed allowing adults with fewer than 6 months to live to apply for an assisted death, subject to approval by two doctors and an expert panel. Opponents cited concerns about potential coercion and lack of safeguards. Proponents of assisted dying hoped it would mark the biggest change in social policy in the UK since abortion was partially legalised in 1967. I'm Charles Deledesma.
0: More details at srnnews.com.

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3: Oh, yes, it is. What is up, my friends? Welcome into it. It is a Friday, end of the week. I know you're excited about that one. Congratulations. Pat yourself on the back. You scream, I scream. We all scream for a Monday. Right around the corner, just a few days away. And it's great to have you join us. It's been a rough week. It's been a hard one, right? And today's really no different. Today's another really tough one to try and get through. But we are here for you, and we're going to do it the best way we possibly can. Yesterday was the one-year anniversary of the assassination of Charlie Kirk. Today, the 25th anniversary of the September 11th attack. So kind of a back-to-back whammy for us to kind of bring us down. As you know, we're the Eternal Optimists. We try to keep things upbeat and lighthearted on this program, so we're going to do our best to do that on the show today as well. And for it seems like every year, as we go through this and we go into the September 11th remembrances around the nation, and you can always remember exactly where you were on that September 11, 2001, I obviously was in seventh grade, I believe, and just sitting in middle school regardless and watching it on TV, not really understanding what was going on, our teachers trying to put it into perspective for us. It was a very difficult day there. I still had a football game that night as a middle school football player. It was very strange, and I'll never forget, I've told this story on the air before, I'll never forget it. It was an away game. I don't know why we still had a football game, but we did. It was an away game, and I'll never forget, we were walking off of the bus, and we were walking to the football stadium. I don't even remember where the town was that we went to, and just off of the sidewalk, off of the football field, a little ways away, right by the tree line, there was this guy, an Arabian guy, I believe, or Muslim, whatever he was in all white, and he was laying on a rug, and he was meditating or praying or doing whatever he was doing out in the field, not in like celebration, but he was solemn. In fact, it was very sad for him. I could tell he was sad, and I didn't quite put two and two together that what we had seen that day was what we had seen with him, but he was there. He was in all white, and he was in a deep prayer or meditation doing whatever he was doing, and then I went home, and my parents tried to describe to me what the heck was actually going on that day. So we're going to break some of that down, and we do our annual tradition here on the program. The reason I say that it's different this year is because it seems like every year, with a younger generation that never experienced what exactly happened on September 11th, the conversation, the mood, and the feel of this remembrance every year changes. And in fact, become less and less emotional about it, which is really unfortunate. We said that we would never forget. And 25 years later, on the 25th anniversary of this, we've forgotten a lot of it. We're seeing it in the political landscape today. We're seeing it with ideologies being pushed today. We're seeing with the wokeness on the left side of the aisle that accepts certain ideologies and tries to play the victimhood and tries to play identity politics. And it's really unfortunate with what we're seeing when we said we would never really forget. Where are you at on that? I want to cover that on the show today. Plus, we have a great guest at the bottom of the hour, so stay tuned in for that. As usual, broadcasting out of the heart of the nation here in Wichita, Kansas, doing our thing.
4: Doing live.
3: Like we do every single day here on the program. This was President Trump as he's been traveling around the country this week, doing an early remembrance of September 11th all the way up to today where he spoke as well. But he's been really bringing this home all week long.
5: On 9/11, nearly 3,000 precious souls were stolen from us, killed by evil terrorists at the World Trade Center, the Pentagon, and on Flight 93. All of these years later, we gather on another Tuesday morning in September to reaffirm the sacred vow we made a quarter of a century ago We will never forget. We say it and we mean it. We will never forget those we lost, and we will never forget the immortal heroes of September 11th.
3: So it seems like, again, 25 years later, have we forgotten? Most of us have not. But every generation has to go through, apparently, their traumatic experience, their traumatic event. And the younger generation, the ones that are 25 years or younger, even 30 years or younger, when they were too young to understand what was going on, they don't quite remember exactly the feel of what really happened that day. And now with an ideology that openly, I mean, back then, do you remember back in the day when we heard, you know, Barack Obama? Obama's preacher of the chickens are coming home to roost and blah, blah, blah, blah, blah, and how dare America. I mean, we heard a lot of that. And that was shortly after September 11th. I mean, that was what, 2006, 2005, 2007, right around that time. The election, I believe, was 2006. I remember that going into college and hearing those types, that type of rhetoric. That was really insane. And that has now become the mainstream view of the left, is that we deserve every terrible thing that's happened to us, and that anybody who is a minority dissent in some fashion is now a victim. That's really crazy. The dynamic of the conversation has changed, and I do not want us to forget about what really happened that day, which is why, for those that may be relatively new to the program, we put a piece of audio together that, I mean, we did this years and years ago, and it has been a tradition on this program to air this audio every single year, and as long as I am on the radio, we're going to continue to air this every single year. It took a lot of man hours to piece together every little audio clip of this with what we did, and as a radio guy, as a quote-unquote artistic type of individual, this is my art of a way to give our tribute on the show, because I don't know really how else to do it. So it's really tough. If you want to listen to it, I believe we also have the audio directly on our website at HoosierReason.com, H-O-O-S-E-R, Reason.com, and you can listen to it as much times as you want, or you can listen back to this program later as well on the podcast. But it is our here, Voice of Reason, our September 11th tribute that we made years ago. And again, as long as we're on the air, we're going to continue to air this on this show, because it is difficult to listen to. And for those that do remember, realize and remember, it takes you back to that time. But right here for the Voice of Reason, our annual remembrance of September 11th.
4: Today, our fellow citizens, our way of life, our very freedom came under attack in a series of deliberate and deadly terrorist acts.
6: I heard a boom, looked up, and there was a big ball of fire. I'm now looking north at the World Trade Center.
4: The victims were in airplanes or in their offices. Secretaries, businessmen and women, military and federal workers.
6: The pieces of the building were flying down.
4: All of this was brought upon us in a single day.
7: It appears that there's any kind of an effort up there yet. Now remember, oh my God.
8: That looks like a second plane.
4: And night fell on a different world, a world where freedom itself is under attack.
6: There's another one. Another plane just hit.
4: On September the 11th, enemies of freedom committed an act of war against our country.
7: That just exploded.
8: We just saw another plane coming in from the side.
4: Americans have known wars, but for the past 136 years, they have been wars on foreign soil.
6: It's horrible. I can't even describe it.
4: Americans have known the casualties of war.
6: You can hear the fire engines and the emergency crews behind me.
4: Americans have known surprise attacks, but never before on thousands of civilians.
9: Tremendous explosion as it hit the Pentagon. I looked over, and the smoke started coming up. Pieces of the plane and pieces of the Pentagon were falling onto the 14th Street, onto the Shirley Highway.
10: This just in, you were looking at obviously a very disturbing live shot there. That is the World Trade Center.
11: Apparently a plane has crashed into the World Trade Center in New York.
12: They are running away very, very quickly. There are more explosions further down the building.
8: So this looks like it is some sort of a concerted effort to attack the World Trade Center that is underway.
11: This is so shocking, of course, to everybody watching.
6: I've never seen anything like it. It literally blew itself into World Trade Center.
13: And the Pentagon is being evacuated. There is a large fire there, and that is the smoke you see in the shot that you are looking at now.
14: It appears that an aircraft of some sort did hit the side of the Pentagon.
11: It's a very haunting description that Bob Kerr just gave of that low-flying aircraft near the White House, and one can only wonder if that was something that ultimately ended up in the Pentagon.
13: There has just been a huge explosion. We can see a billowing smoke rising, and I'll tell you that I can't see that second tower.
15: We just saw a live picture of what seemed to be a portion of the building falling away.
16: Only one tower is standing. The other has collapsed.
17: The whole side has collapsed?
7: The whole building has collapsed.
17: The whole building has collapsed?
7: The building has collapsed.
18: Big bang. And then we saw smoke coming out, and everybody started running out, and we saw the plane on the other side of the building, and there was smoke everywhere, and people are jumping out the windows. Over there, they're jumping out the windows, I guess, because they're trying to save themselves. I don't know.
13: And there's, you can see, perhaps the second tower, the front tower, the top portion of which is collapsing. Good Lord.
19: Body parts all over the place. I mean, this is just, I feel like I was in a movie.
20: There's a haze everywhere. It's very, very difficult to see, but there has been the whole area has been covered by soot and ash.
18: The second building just fell.
21: At least five or six, and it was absolutely terrible. Obviously, they had two choices, to be burned in flames or to leap and end it all.
22: Debris continues to fall and to rain on the people below. There are people hanging from the windows 90 stories up, and a number of bodies have actually hit the pavement.
19: There's some really crazy people in this world. This is just not... Too many innocent people. People were jumping off the building.
18: Have you ever seen anything like this?
19: Absolutely not. I've seen at least 10 people fall to their death.
6: The pieces of the building were flying down. It's horrible. I can't even describe it.
23: What did you see happen?
14: The whole building just fell.
7: The second building that was hit by the plane has just completely collapsed.
16: The Twin Tower, it's some 110 stories high. It's starting to fall apart.
24: The evidence we have gathered all points to a collection of loosely affiliated terrorist organizations known as Al-Qaeda.
13: Now let's set the record straight. There's no argument over the choice between peace and war, but there's only one guaranteed way you can have peace, and you can have it in the next second.
14: Let me say to the families who lost loved ones on 9/11 that we have never forgotten your loss.

But only here did that little band of men, so advanced beyond their time that the world has never seen their like since, evolve the idea that you and I have within ourselves the God-given right and the ability to determine our own destiny.

0: they will hand over the terrorists, or they will share in their fate.
1: Admittedly, there's a risk in any course we follow other than this, but every lesson of history tells us that the greater risk lies in appeasement.
2: We passed over a destroyed land.
0: We will not tire, we will not falter, and we will not fail.
2: You who have not seen it do not know what hell looks like from the top.
3: I can report to the American people and to the world that the United States has conducted an operation that killed Osama bin Laden, the leader of Al-Qaeda.
4: I've got one thing to say. We got him!
5: Proud of the guys that were willing to go out there and take care of business.
6: We have caught and compromised to a permanent end Osama bin Laden.

0: None of us will ever forget this day. Yet we go forward to defend freedom and all that is good and just in our world. Thank you. Good night. And God bless America.
1: All right, our tribute right here on The Voice of Reason. We play that every single year. We will continue to play that one every single year. It's a tough one to listen to, and if you were there, it just takes it home to an entirely different level. We got lots more to get to here. We'll try and keep it somewhat upbeat on the program today as we do our 25th anniversary tribute to September 11th, our commemoration right here on The Voice of Reason for a Friday. Stay here.
2: This is The Voice of Reason with Andy Hoosier.
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8: 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It had to be taught. In his 1989 farewell address, Reagan warned America about the danger of losing its national memory. If we forget what we did, we won't know who we are. Reagan understood that a free nation cannot preserve principles its people no longer understand. 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Liberty cannot be simply inherited. It must be intentionally passed from one generation to the next. Because when we fail to teach the meaning of freedom, we eventually lose the will to preserve it. So, are we preparing the next generation merely to inherit liberty or teaching them why it is worth preserving?
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1: Yeah, it is. What's up, my friends? Welcome back into it. Moving through your Friday here on the program. A solemn one between yesterday and today, man. It's been a rough couple of days, but we're here to get through it, to be able to work through those together as we do on this show as your political therapist, and be able to move through in a positive manner and really remember the lessons that we're learning from the hate speech from the other side of the aisle that led to the incident from last year with Charlie Kirk, from the violence and the ideology that led to what we saw 25 years ago on September 11th. It's a crazy time, and that battle will never stop. I mean, that's what we're here for, and that's why we're going to continue to remind you on what we can do to make sure that we are safe and healthy again as a nation. That being said, I want to tell you about my friends over at Americans for Prosperity. We are moving through Congress, getting back in action next week. What are they doing? What are they working on? We passed the continuing resolution. We are in election mode, which means they're going to present a lot of really interesting bills that are going to be pet projects to them to show that they're working on something that they want done to try and win your votes over in November. One of those bills needs to be the affordability agenda, and you can be part of that with our friends at AFP, America's largest grassroots organization, more than 4 million boots on the ground, chapters in every single state, and you can be part of it. 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And by the way, AFP now officially declaring war on the socialists of America. Why? Because we're bringing in the golden age of America, and we do it with our friends over at AFP. All right, by the way, the whole 9/11 issue, throughout this week, there's been a lot of different events going on. Obviously, the controversy, Zohran Mamdani, mayor of New York City, whether he was going to be at the ceremony today, whether he wasn't going to be at the ceremony today, and people actually showing up with a petition to City Hall and telling them that they don't want him to be at the ceremonies today. I'm not getting into that conversation just because, look, at the end of the day, I don't care. It's a remembrance that we have to have for what really happened, and I don't necessarily care for the fact that he was there just because of the statements that he's made in the past. At the same time, he should be there because he is the mayor of New York City, but I wanted him to handle issues the right way. But there's a deeper issue that's going on right now, and the deeper issue is, do you trust the information coming out of government? At all levels. Apparently this week, too, the workers union for the New York Fire Department was advocating for the disclosure of 170,000 documents from our federal government that they kept secret regarding the health effects that we were seeing for long-term effects of workers and volunteers, law enforcement, first responders like firefighters that have been dying with health issues for years after the incident because of asbestos and other things floating around the air. And they said enough is enough.
12: Not here as Republicans. We're not here as Democrats, we're here as firefighters. We protect, we serve, we go into buildings while others are trying to get out. But the people sent into that toxic environment deserve to know the full truth about what was in the air. They deserve to know the risks, they deserve protective equipment, honest warnings, medical monitoring, and a government that treated their health urgency as they treated the city's emergency. Instead, many of our members spent years fighting to prove what they already knew was in their lungs and in their bodies, that the air was not safe, that the dust was not harmless, and that the consequences would not disappear when Lower Manhattan reopened.
1: So crazy, man. I know that there's a lot of theories about what really happened on September 11th, and I'm not here to divulge into those. I'm here to just give respect for what actually happened, the 2,997 people, 98 people that passed away. I'm not here to talk about the conspiracies, but at the same time, it doesn't help the case for those that believe some of the alternative theories about what happened on 9/11. When you have a government that keeps these secrets away, and for the first responders that for the last 25 years have said, I've had major health issues because of what happened at that time, and the government's like, no, everything's just fine, don't worry about it, these aren't the droids you're looking for, don't worry, you're just fine, there's no issues here whatsoever. When you keep secrets like this and we're just finding out about it 25 years later, there's a serious problem going on. And it just reinforces the idea that we really just don't trust anything the government says. And thank God for the Trump administration now, although it's 25 years later, at least now we're starting to get some more information that we haven't had for the past 25 years.
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1: 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That's why we're here, keeping you up to date with all the biggest stories of the day. We're 101.1, The Answer, where Little Rock comes to talk. 101.1, The Answer.
6: Truth, reason, and common sense. 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
7: All right, yeah, it is. What's up, my friends? Welcome back into it. Moving through your Friday here, getting you set for a weekend, setting that tone for the weekend like we do every single weekend. By the way, a reminder for you, I will not be on our weekend syndicated monster broadcast this weekend. I will be elsewhere. Kansas State Fair going on. There's a lot of events going on in the Kansas area that I will be partaking in, so I will not be there. Our good friend Matt Conway, he'll be filling in for the show on Saturday, so don't miss it. Still great host and some great content this week, so but we'll still be live covering all the great issues going on from the weekend. Crazy day today, obviously, the September 11th, 25th anniversary, the remembrance of that. That's a wild time. I cannot believe it has been 25 years. Because of that, I felt like it was appropriate for us to have our next guest on the program to talk about not necessarily that, but what potentially could happen in the future and disaster preparedness. Are you a prepper?
8: Say what?
7: Because apparently prepping has been labeled as something really crazy and conspiratorial, and how dare you actually have extra food in case you run out of power or something, which is really kind of strange. But that's where I want to go to with our next guest on the program.
9: Let's go to the Red State Spirits hotline.
7: That's right, with our friends over at Red State Spirits. 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Please drink responsibly. On the line with us here is a nationally recognized disaster preparedness expert, a community emergency response team, or a CERT trainer, and a former member of the Board of Governors for the American Academy of Disaster Medicine. Also, he is author of multiple different books, including Common Sense and Disaster Preparedness, and his brand new book, Oppenheimer's Demon, Nuclear Terror, and the Race to Save a City. Really happy to have on here Mr. Jeff Simmons. Jeff, how are you, my friend?
10: Sir, I'm great. Thanks for having me.
7: Yeah, I appreciate you coming on here. I've been really excited to chat with you because whether it's something like a 9/11, another terrorist attack, whether it's, you know, here in Kansas, our former governor, Sam Brownback, used to have Zombie Apocalypse Preparedness Month in October, which is just Disaster Preparedness Month for bad weather or tornado season or losing power. Whatever the situation may be, do you think enough people are prepared for any type of scenario to survive on their own for a couple of days or a week or a month?
10: Actually, there's a study that shows that about 31% of people say they are prepared. But when they look closer, a lot of them aren't prepared as well as they should be. You know, people in Florida where they expect hurricanes are prepared for hurricanes. And people on the East Coast, West Coast, it might be earthquakes and forest fires, have some preparation as well. But most people, and the preparations overlap. There's quite a bit of overlap. But my book has to do with Oppenheimer's Demon, has to do with the city's response to a crisis. And the crisis is a potential missile, a nuclear missile attack by terrorists. And they use Chicago as the main site. Actually, it's going to be two sites. I won't tell you what the other one is. And so as the mystery builds, as they're trying to find out who's doing it, it's teaching people what happens in their city, like the Emergency Operations Center, or EOC. Most people do not have any idea that every city has an EOC and who sits on it. So the book teaches you that. At the end of the book, it talks about, as an extra section, about disaster preparedness and refers people to my book, which I only want to point out the tourniquets paragraph has changed, so exit out and look it up. And it also to, ready.gov. I'm blanking. I was trying to tell you. Ready.gov is a FEMA site, and it's a terrific site. And the problem with that is your power goes, a Wi-Fi is gone, and there's no connections at all. You might do well to have my book in your back pocket. Not that I'm promoting my book. But the new book, brand new, just out 2 weeks now or so, Oppenheimer's Demon, and it came out a couple weeks ago by Discovery Institute. So in between the line also is another topic about the argument between a Jewish, non-practicing Jewish district attorney who's an MD who sits on the Emergency Operations Center and a neurosurgeon who's black and wears a cross. And so they talk about that issue. That's not resolved. That's not the purpose of the book, but that's an interesting aspect, I think. So as the time counts down, you can tell you're getting into trouble. And all my reviews say page turner, riveting, that type of stuff. They're getting closer to figuring out who's doing it and trying to stop them, and it's getting closer to when it's going to go off. And so that is what I think sucks people in. People say the first page or first chapter for sure does that. And I really want to emphasize the fact that preparedness with a nuclear missile, which God knows the Al-Qaeda has been trying to get, they talk about getting a missile with nuclear power in it. There's threats of all kinds. They hate us like crazy. Look at 9/11 that's coming up. What was that if that was a nuclear missile that hit? And one from the ground or a nuclear suitcase of sorts. The explosions, the equipment's gotten stronger. You get more bang for your punch, gotten smaller. They can carry some of it. Submarines can now carry nuclear weapons. It's not just this monstrous bomb dropped from the air, which probably can be stopped. So that probably wouldn't be it. So you're attacked and you're at home. What do you do? Well, if you're at home, it's good. If you're not, if you're outside, you got to get inside. Stay for 24 or 48 hours, tape up windows. Hopefully you have 24 to 48 hours worth of preparation of food, and that's non-perishable food, and water, which is 1 gallon per person per day, which is a huge amount if you have a big family, and a radio that with a transistor so you can see or hear, rather, what you need to do. If you're out and about, you better get into a building, a concrete building, second floor of an apartment building, or third floor, or basement best. Or get into a shelter, maybe a subway, if there's one that exists. There won't be any supplies, but you'll be at least away from the radioactive dust, which is happening after the blast. If you have a blast like that, don't look into it. You could be permanently blinded. And an earthquake type of problem follows. And so it's a big deal. Hiroshima lost, over 100,000 people. Some people say 250,000. They say that after the bombing, the people were walking around like zombies, lost, sick, hungry, injured, confused, and lots of people died who probably could have been helped. Radiation disease is a bad thing to get. So if you are outside, get undressed as quickly as you can, bag up those clothes and wash off. And so those are advice that I give people.
7: It's really good.

0: very far from home, no food, no water with them. Some people were flooded with Hurricane Rita, and that's how some of them died. They wouldn't have been out there if they'd stayed home and done what they're supposed to do.
1: Yeah.
0: So be prepared. You never know. And a lot of the stuff is not that costly, and you can, if it's really a problem with your budget, buy a little bit every day. And look at the list. I mean, they'll talk about on ready.gov and my book, food, water, shelter, security. That's a big deal in some places if you're staying put. There's going to be somebody who may want what you have, and you need to be prepared for that. Sanitation things, you got to think about that. First aid. I like people to be able to get antibiotics or the like from their doctor for a what-if situation. Doctors are a little hesitant to do it. There are organizations who will talk to you online with a doctor, and you can get those. But a good first aid kit is important. So you think about people. If you have little kids, you need to have something to take care of them. Make sure they're occupied. Make sure they're staying away from the windows. If you have kids in school, you need to know if your school's got a plan, and they usually do, but that makes a difference as to whether you evacuate or not. Prescriptions. I tell everybody, if they're on meds, to have at least 3 days worth in a pill container, a small one you keep in your pocket, so at least you've got something covered. And write everything down, put it in your wallet. If you show up at a Red Cross site and say, I take a red pill, a white pill, and a green pill, one twice a day and one three times a day, they're not going to know what you're taking, and a pharmacy's not going to be able to replace them for you.
1: Yeah.
0: Maybe important paper should be on the iCloud, and priceless items, well, if you're going to evacuate, you may want to take them with, or you may want to do something else with them in advance.
1: Yeah, sure. Theoretically, what would be a target, do you think, in the country? If we are looking at a potential nuclear blast or an attack, another 9/11 type situation in the country, what would be a main target, do you think, that they would want to try and target? Would it be more populated areas? Would they try to go after the food supply here in the Mid-America region, you know, with the agricultural land? But where would you think they would try to make a target happen?
0: The answer is sort of everything. I think, you know, getting bang for your buck and scaring the daylights of people, a dirty bomb might be something in a big city. That's kind of loaded with radioactive dust and no significant explosion, just contaminating the area. And that'll scare people and panic people and cause havoc. But you don't get as much not a big bang for your buck, but you certainly get a lot of response that they like. Any military base, you know, Air Force base, secret base, any financial center like New York City, any industrial park where they make items for the military are all options, depending on how many missiles or bombs they have. I don't have privy, obviously, to the terrorists' thinking or what they're saying, but from what I read, metropolitan areas are the biggest worry, especially East Coast and maybe the West Coast. And in New York is, you know, the big prize. Just do it bigger, better, or should be say worse.
1: That's a really good point. Jeff, hang on the line. We've got to take a break here right around the corner for a Friday here on The Voice Reason. We got lots more of this coming up. Stay here.
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3: On July 4th, 1776, a group of seemingly ordinary men made an extraordinary decision in a small room in Philadelphia. They put their names to a document that would change the world. The Declaration of Independence wasn't just a breakup letter for King George. It was a bold statement of principle that our rights don't come from government, but from God, that all men are created equal, and that liberty is worth risking everything for. Today, 250 years later, those words still matter, because America isn't just a place, it's an idea born in courage, sustained by sacrifice, and passed from generation to generation. 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
3: This is 101.1, The Answer. 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
0: 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Go and find that information. Great conversation I'm having right now with Jeff Simmons. He is a trainer on disaster preparedness. He's also author of multiple different books. And great conversation as we go through a 25th anniversary of September 11th. And God forbid something like that ever happen again. What can you do in your community to protect yourself? What can you do to prepare for something like that, or even something as basic as the power going out during a severe storm, a tornado? tornado coming through your area or during the severe cold in the wintertime, severe heat in the summertime, running out of water, what would you do? Interested for hanging out with Jeff Simmons, author of the book Common Sense and Disaster Preparedness, also with his new book Oppenheimer's Demon, Nuclear Terror and the Race to Save a City. Which, Jeff, let's go there for just a moment here. Let's talk about, outside of just nuclear blasts, let's talk about the normal things that we should be prepared for during the wintertime, which is coming up. Thank God I can't stand the triple digit heat any longer. But let's say that you slide on the ice and you crash your car on a dirt road in the middle of nowhere and you don't have anything, or, you know, the power goes out during a storm or a tornado hits. What is your recommendation on preparedness for situations like that? They always talk about having the kits of food, water, and clothes to be prepared for whatever, but how long should we be prepared for, and what should we have on hand usually on a regular basis?
10: Well, 3 days probably would be the basic minimum, depending on where you are and what you're worried about. If you're worried about being stuck in the deep snow drift for more than that, then you should be prepared for it. I have about a week's worth in the back of my car, but I don't have a week's worth of water because my family, that would, was three of us here, that would be 3 gallons a day. That'd be 21 gallons. And that's just way too much to lug around. But at least have a couple days worth, you know, 6 gallons, and cut down. It says 1 gallon per day is what we need, but you can probably make it with, you know, half that by limiting washing and that sort of thing, and just using it for drinking. But food, at least 2 days, and that's the old recommendation. A week or two is much better, especially if you're talking about in your house. Again, it's hard to lug around all that material. And first aid kit. I actually have a defibrillator in the back of my car, and doesn't take up much space. Fortunately, I've never had to use it. But yeah, having a fancy first aid kit of some sort, and knowing what you should have in there. You should have a tourniquet, and it's better maybe to buy one and read about how we do it nowadays, in contrast to what we used to do years ago. You know, loosen it, tighten it, because we didn't want to lose the arm. Now we know we can keep it tighter for maybe an hour, certainly 1 hour, maybe two, but rather have them lose the limb than lose their life by bleeding out. Yeah. It's a whole different scenario. And so knowing how to do that and having the right equipment is always a good idea. Medicine, I mentioned 3 days. I think when it comes to a nuclear explosion, if it's really going to be bad and you're on the periphery, having a week or two is probably the minimum you should have, but that's what's recommended. It'll take people forever to come and help you, and making sure it's safe for them to come in and help you. Yeah. And it's difficult to tell you what, but I read ready.gov. You can see every type of storm, every type of explosion, every type of problem that you could encounter, and what to do and what to keep around. Like I said, a lot of them overlap. Do not flee if it's a nuclear blast, especially if you know you're, around 7 miles or less. Don't flee at all, I guess. Listen to the radio and find out what you should do, and then follow directions. If you get, like I mentioned, you get out on the highway, you may have just made life a lot worse for yourself. Mm-hmm. Have a meeting place. If your kids are at school you don't know what's happening to them and you have to leave or they can't get to you, have a distant contact or two, a family member or Facebook, that you can reach each other. Even for Red Cross has a way to reach each other. Keep that in mind.
0: Sure.
10: So just have a meeting place. If you're not far apart, you might want to have a meeting place, you know, by that tree or where that church is or used to be or something, so we can find each other. If power's out, you may not be able to reach anybody for a while, and you have these meeting places, that might be helpful also.
0: Yeah.
10: Remember, I said, stay put.
0: Stay put and get more information. Yeah, it's really great information. I mean, a lot of people do just panic and start running off and doing their own thing, but you need to listen, stay calm, and actually sometimes stay put to where you need to be based on whatever situation may be coming out. Jeff, we're out of time, my friend. I love it. We got to get you back on and do some more of this here soon. Oppenheimer's Demon, you can find his new book on Amazon. Also, Common Sense and Disaster Preparedness, you can find both of those with the Discovery Institute. Also, make sure to get certified and get trained up for whatever disaster may happen in your area. Jeff, we appreciate it, my friend. Keep up the fight. Thank you for all the great information. We got to get you back on again soon.
10: Okay, thank you.
0: You betcha. Great stuff with Jeff Simmons. We're out of time, my friends. We'll see you back on the radio here. Before you know it, it's The Voice Reason. I'm Andy Hoosier. We'll see you. 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
16: The non-discrimination policies of State University of Broome Community College violate the Constitution, because they require the group to allow non-Christians to occupy leadership roles. The lawsuit points out that other campus clubs and organizations are being allowed to be selective on their leadership positions. InterVarsity Christian Fellowship has filed a separate suit against SUNY Broome for the same reason. Michael Harrington reporting.
17: Pope Leo will meet with survivors of clergy abuse during a four-day trip to France that begins in 2 weeks. A spokesman for the French Conference of Bishops says, I think the church, like society as a whole, has become aware of the terrible reality of sexual abuse and is trying to provide as much support as possible, unquote. The Pope met with six abuse survivors during his recent trip to Spain, where the Catholic hierarchy has only recently begun reckoning with the legacy of abuse. This is SRN News. The Justice Department is suing more states over policies on in-state college tuition benefits.
18: They are the policies offering eligible non-citizens the benefits. Washington, D.C., Hawaii, Arkansas, and Utah are being challenged over their policies offering the in-state college tuition benefits the Trump administration says are illegal, as they make available benefits to non-citizens that are denied to out-of-state Americans. The four lawsuits filed Thursday bring the total number of challenges against so-called DREAM Act policies to 25.
17: Correspondent Bill Alexander. One of the pilots of the Amazon cargo plane that careened off a Miami runway and killed five people repeatedly warned they were coming in too fast, roughly 2 minutes ahead of the collision. That's according to highlights of the cockpit recording that the NTSB released on Wednesday. More details on these stories and more at srnnews.com. I'm Ron Taylor.

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1: Alex here. I am out on vacation with the family, but Carl Jackson is here, so you're going to have a high-energy, exciting show. And if you need to hear more from me, and maybe you do, head over to any of my podcast feeds, and I've got fresh episodes up each and every day of my vacation, talking to friends of Charlie Kirk, top senators, congressmen, etc. There's a lot of fun stuff over there, so please check it out. Here's Carl.
2: All right. Welcome to the Alex Marlowe Show. Thank you, Alex. It's an honor and privilege to be sitting behind this microphone here. Thank you. Lou's got my back right here at AM 950, The Answer, Orlando.com. Sean McConnell is in my ear. Rick Lowkey in studio in L.A. Greg helping to produce the program. And you and the listening audience. Okay, guys, it is the 25th. I don't know what word I should replace anniversary with. I hate saying anniversary, but 25 years ago, Islamic terrorists attacked the United States of America, attacked the Twin Towers in New York City. And I want to do something a little differently today. Obviously, the show is going to focus on 9/11, but I'm going to talk about America's enemies, in a sense, foreign and domestic alike. And there's a few ways in which I want to break this program down. I'm going to get into some conspiracy theory. Carl, why are you messing with the conspiracy theory nonsense on 9/11? So many people grieving and remembering what happened on this day. Why would you disrupt that with a bunch of foolishness? I think it is extremely important, and I'll explain why. I also want to talk about who our enemies are and getting rid of political correctness and why it's so important to identify who our enemies are. And when I say our, I do mean the United States of America, whether you happen to be Democrat, Republican, libertarian, conservative, a lefty, loony, whatever it may be. And when the enemies, our enemies come for us, they're not going to stop and ask questions. Who do you vote for? What is your worldview? There is one worldview that particularly when it comes to our foreign enemies that they believe in, and that is Islamic terror. Yes, you do have the communists inside of China. Yes, you do have the dictator. In Vladimir Putin in Russia. But I believe that a more immediate threat, thank God for President Trump, because I think he's putting China and Russia on their heels. But I think an immediate threat in which we don't think about here in the United States, or we haven't enough since 9/11 or post 9/11, is the threat of Islamic terrorism. Let me get to this. This was a National Review. Roger Waters, the headline, 9/11 conspiracy conference in New York City. All right, so Pink Floyd, the co-founder Roger Waters, and comedian Jimmy Dore set the headline of a four-day 9/11 conspiracy theory conference in New York City during the 25th anniversary attack. The event is hosted by the International Center for 9/11 Justice, quote, turning the tide 9/11 25 years later, close quote, will take place in East Harlem's El Museo del Barrio. The museum is publicly subsidized by the city of New York. It appears to be renting space, the event does, to the group, not sponsoring the event. The event includes a smattering of speakers, many of whom have alleged the U.S. and Israel, surprise, surprise, profited from and were involved in orchestrating the 9/11 attacks. Organizers with 9/11 Justice have described their mission as creating a, quote, post 9/11 world in which the U.S. is no longer, quote, shaped by false official accounts of 9/11, close quote. In a recent interview, with Tucker Carlson, Roger Waters, again co-founder of Pink Floyd, addressed allegedly, quote unquote, false accounts of how the Twin Towers fell, claiming their collapse was due to, quote, controlled demolitions, close quote. He goes on, it fell down because it was demolished. And the question is, who placed the explosives in it? Who pressed the button, close quote? This is what Waters asked Tucker Carlson. Now, the conspiracy theories have been debunked. Theories about the bombs bringing down the towers are just absolutely false, have been debunked. They have been for, honestly, 2.5 decades, pretty early on. Congress led an investigation looking into the aftermaths of the attack and how the World Trade Centers collapsed. You have a gentleman by the name S. Chaim Sunder. He was the civil engineer who led the investigation. He found that the airplane impacts damaged the building's exterior and interior columns, as well as portions of the floors. And as a result, those impacts dislodged some of the fireproofing. You'll hear a lot of conspiracy theorists out there. Oh, man, there's no way those buildings can fall. There's no way that steel can bend like that. There's no way that steel can melt like that. It just doesn't happen like that, as if they were civil engineers themselves. But because of the dislodged fireproofing, exposing the structural steel framing to the fires caused some damage. As the steel and floors heated, they lost their strength, according to S. Chaim Sunder. And stiffness, the floors began to sag, pulling the exterior columns inward until they ultimately failed. The towers weren't designed, he says, to accommodate the failure of such a large upward section. So it, quote, essentially came down in free fall, close quote. Now, Sunder said this in 2006, but Tucker Carlson and Waters aren't satisfied with that. You've got to blame the Jews, of course. At another point in his interview, Carlson referenced the detention of five Israelis who were later cleared of any involvement or knowledge of the attacks. Waters said, again, a Peak Floyd co-founder, they were dancing around sort of congratulating themselves, quote unquote. The men were reportedly taking photos of themselves with the World Trade Center burning in the background, as if no one else did that day. A New Jersey resident saw their behavior, reported it to the police. The five men were arrested at gunpoint that afternoon and later deported for immigration violations. In the weeks following 9/11, the FBI concluded that none of the five who were detained, quote, had any information or on prior knowledge regarding the bombing of the World Trade Center, close quote, nor were they engaged in, quote, clandestine intelligence activities in the United States, close quote. But if the United States is the big Satan, Israel's the little Satan, if you're a Tucker Carlson conspiracy theorist, you might not buy into that. Other speakers invited to Turning the Tide have expressed similar conspiracy theories about the 9/11. The direct follow the money. A guy by the name of James Corbett, the author of Loose Change, and then also Jason Bermas, the author of The Call for Help, 9/11, The Other Side, and 39 others are also scheduled to speak. Corbett's 2015 documentary claims that a spike in put options, close quote, quote unquote, on United and American Airlines leading up to 9/11 proves that certain traders had prior knowledge and profited from the attacks. The U.S. Securities and Exchange Commission began investigating that matter on 9/12/2001 and concluded there was no evidence that anyone who had advanced knowledge on the attacks traded on the basis of that information. Another speaker, a guy by the name of James Lee, recently branched out of 9/11 theories. His most recent documentaries on YouTube are titled, quote, "They aren't building AI data centers. It's way worse. TPUSA 2.0. This is another one of his documentaries. Why Charlie Kirk had to die, allegedly. All right. And then another one, is Jared Kushner Mossad. The goals listed on the International Center for 9/11's Justice website include organizing, preserving, and presenting the best empirical research. Isn't that funny? Isn't that funny? When people talk about conspiracy theories, these people are talking about the best empirical research, yet there's never any research. It's just conspiracy theories. It's weird. It's funny how that works. Raising mass public awareness and sparking broad-based demand for justice for the millions of people affected by 9/11 and the aftermath. Because you see, the conspiracy theorists want to get to the bottom of this. Tickets for all 4 days of the conference are listed at only 160 buckaroonies. Carl, why did you just waste my time? I didn't waste your time. I want to explain to you, there's a lesson to be learned here with these conspiracy theory nut jobs. And they're very dangerous. It's easier to believe conspiracy theories than it is to believe that evil people exist and they hate America. This is extremely dangerous. We'll be back.
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14: The midterms are almost here, and Republicans could be in deep trouble. Polls show Democrats leading in key races. Tonight, Rob Finnerty on Newsmax reveals the growing threat from the DSA and the radical left. With less than 60 days to go, Finnerty says it's time for the GOP to hit the panic button. The House may go, and control of the Senate is up for grabs. Gas prices, mortgage rates, health care, and out-of-control national debt. Americans are angry, and the progressive left wants total control of Congress. Tallarico, El Sayed, AOC, Bernie Sanders. Finnerty reveals President Trump's secret plan to fight back and what you can do to help him. Don't miss Finnerty tonight at 8 p.m. Eastern on Newsmax. 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
20: 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They oversee Fannie Mae and Freddie Mac, the big mortgage guarantors. I've read some things that are in conflict here, so this week I'm going to check in with him. I mean, he says publicly that they don't support in any way, shape, or form, you know, something unusual for Sharia law. And then in other places, they say they support various secondary market activities for other sort of unusual faith-related things as it relates to, finance, where a Muslim, as you know, is not supposed to pay interest. I'll be prepared to report back to you after I check into what the issue is there. I've actually, in all my years of mortgage finance for decades, I've never heard one comment about that ever before, so eager to get the facts behind it.
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2: 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All right, so we're talking about 9/11, and thank you, Pete Paquette, the commemoration of 9/11, 25 years. As we set today and during the first segment, we talked about conspiracy theory, and you were wondering why I was going on with the nonsense of conspiracy theory and the conspiracy theorists out there. I think a lot of people want to feel some type of purpose and meaning in life, so they will take to these conspiracy theories. And I think it's a sense of moral superiority too. It's the weirdest thing ever to me. And honestly, I'm skeptical when it comes to the government, but some things, they happen right in front of your face. They're common sense. There's an enemy out there. My concern is that we don't recognize who the true enemies of the United States are. And that is extremely dangerous to our way of life, given that we are an experiment that has worked for 250 years. And we want to make sure that it keeps working for our own posterity going forward. This is extremely important. Let me ask you a question. And I've asked this before on air. You're walking onto a plane. You're in a plane. You're sitting in a chair. And then an Orthodox Jew walks in and says shalom. A Christian person, a pastor, walks in. Maybe he's got a cross necklace or something. Walks past you. God bless you. And then you get a Muslim that comes in. And listen, I want to make it emphatically clear. I don't believe that all Muslims are bad people. I'm not a bigot. Islamophobia is a very stupid saying. The left has been able to use that in order to advance their agenda, or Islamists have been able to use that to advance their agenda. Not here. But and then you get a Muslim that walks into onto a plane, and then he or she says, Allahu Akbar. If you're being honest, which one are you more concerned about? Nobody's around. Nobody knows your thoughts. You don't have to feel like a bigot. You don't have to kowtow to the left that will tell you that there is no difference between a Jew and a Christian and an Islamist. No, there's a huge difference. There's a huge difference. All you have to do is look it around. All you have to do is look at Hamas, Hezbollah. All you have to do is look at these terrorists, these people that are bloodthirsty. These people that will kill your children, decapitate your babies, that will rape your women. There's a huge difference. This group of people that don't believe in free speech, that don't believe in Second Amendment rights, I bet the people in Iran, the Persians of Iran, wish they had Second Amendment rights. There's a huge difference. Islam is not compatible with Western civilization. So we have to recognize the real enemies. You know, I talked to the other day about New York City Mayor Mamdani. He's participating or at least going to all of these events across New York City in honor or in remembrance of 9/11. And you had the family members, I spoke about this the other day, that asked him, that begged him, that pleaded with him, don't come, don't come, don't come. But I told you, he has to come. By the way, I did a podcast on this. Make sure you check out The Carl Jackson Show on YouTube. At Carl Jackson Show, at The Carl, you'll find me. The Carl Jackson Show on YouTube. He has to go. He has to go. Of course their words were going to fall flat. What do you expect? He's not just a socialist. He's an Islamist. And there's a big difference. He has to go. See, he has to show his Islamic homies that there's conquest that's occurring in the United States of America. How could we allow this after 9/11? How could we allow this? Could we go to cut number two, Mr. McConnell? This is Andy Carr telling George W. Bush at the time that a second plane has hit a second tower. Cut number two.
1: Open your book up to lesson 60 on page 153. Thank you. Fingers under the title of the story.
2: The president had to do everything possible to stay calm in that moment. And by the way, that was in our neck of the woods. He was somewhere in Florida, I believe in Central Florida at the time. I remember seeing that live at the time. Absolutely amazing. Whatever you think about George W. Bush, I don't care what anybody says. At that moment, in that hour, he was the right man for such a time as this. We'll continue on the other side. My name is Carl Jackson. I'm in for Alex Marlowe. We'll be right back.
3: What have I done to deserve this? What have I? What have I? What have I done to deserve this? What have I? What have I?
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24: With SRN News, I'm Ron Taylor. Several dozen presidential briefing documents have been declassified on this 25th anniversary of the September 11th attacks. These documents detailed intelligence gathered about Osama bin Laden and al-Qaeda leading up to the hijackings that killed nearly 3,000 people and upended American national security. U.S. inflation accelerating last month as gas prices spiked in the wake of the renewed fighting in the Middle East. underscoring the affordability challenges that are at the top of everyone's mind for Vini voters as the midterms approach. The Labor Department said yesterday that the consumer price index rose 3.4% last month. And diesel prices in the U.S. have hit another record, soaring past $6 a gallon on average as the war with Iran disrupts the world's flow of fuel. The national average of nearly 6.06 is up from 5.85 last week from this time last year. This is SRN News.
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7: Ronald Reagan understood that preserving liberty required more than defending it. It had to be taught. In his 1989 farewell address, Reagan warned America about the danger of losing its national memory. If we forget what we did, we won't know who we are. Reagan understood that a free nation cannot preserve principles its people no longer understand. Every generation must learn why America's freedoms matter, understand the sacrifices that secured them, and accept the responsibilities that come with self-government. Liberty cannot be simply inherited. It must be intentionally passed from one generation to the next. Because when we fail to teach the meaning of freedom, we eventually lose the will to preserve it. So, are we preparing the next generation merely to inherit liberty, or teaching them why it is worth preserving?
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to the Alex Marlowe Show. A couple of things to bring you up to speed here. Thank you, Mr. McConnell. The lone holdout, the juror that was the lone holdout in the Lindsey Clancy trial, happens to be a brother. Now, happens to be a black dude. That is not the narrative the left was expecting to have to take on. Good for him. Good for him. We've had leftists. We've had we had what's the name of the Planned Parenthood, Margaret Sanger, using abortion to kill blacks. This guy saw three babies that were allegedly murdered, and he stood up, and he stood strong, and he did his job. Amazing. In another bit of news, this is very important and relevant for today. Zohran Mamdani and AOC were spotted giggling as people wept during the annual reading of the names during the 9/11 attack by Islamic terrorists. Guys, political correctness, listen, you don't, it is okay. I give you permission. It is okay to call out an ideology that is extremely dangerous like none other. Besides communism, frankly, I don't think people, Islamism is a little easier to grasp, quite frankly. It's okay to call it out. I'm sorry that there are a group of people that are associated with that. Guys, I'm sorry. That's not our fault. You got to reform your religion. That is not our fault. All right. But at least you don't have to worry about going to college and university campuses and, you know, being, you know, pushed around and scared for your life and hallways and doorways blocked so you can't get into classrooms like Jews or the ones that are committing genocide in Gaza. Except that your population in Gaza, I don't know. It looks like you guys have been reproducing like jackrabbits. Absolutely insane. But this is the nonsense that conspiracy theorists believe. This is where political correctness will get you. I live in Orlando, Florida, Mickey Mouse Town. You guys may have heard of, I'm sure you know about the Pulse nightclub attack. And even this year, they're still, after all of these years, it's a sore spot for people in Central Florida, obviously. But even after all of these years, they refuse to tell the truth when it comes to the Pulse nightclub massacre. They want you to believe that some man looked up a gay nightclub and said, I'm going after the LGBTQ community. That is my sole purpose in life. Except that isn't the case. It is a lie. And even now, leaders in Orlando, Florida, continue to lie about the situation because of political correctness and because they want more Americans, more Central Floridians to feel sympathetic to the LGBTQ community so that they can continue to use the LGBTQ community or the Islamic community as cudgels against us. But I just gave away the bag. It was an Islamic terrorist attack. It had nothing to do with homosexuality. Absolutely nothing. The Islamic terrorists that murdered, I believe it was nearly 50, I believe 49, forgive me if I'm wrong on that number. Innocent people are people out just during their, I don't agree with the lifestyle, whatever. They don't deserve to die and be shot like a bunch of sitting ducks. It was an Islamic terrorist attack. First, the Islamic terrorists looked at one venue. They got security guards. He went to what we then called downtown Disney. I think it's now called Disney Springs. Went there, but he discovered, oh my goodness, there's armed security here. Armed security here. So I can't cause a lot of collateral damage here without getting shot. So I'm going to Google what clubs are open now, see what's close to me, see what's open right now, and I'm going to go there. And I'm going to look and see
if this is a place where people are sitting ducks, so I can commit an Islamic terrorist attack here on the United States of America yet again. And that's exactly what happened. He found the Pulse nightclub. This religion of peace that so many people want to claim, oh, you're just Islamophobic. I guarantee you, you won't find these numbers in a Jewish community. You won't find these numbers in a Christian community. Islamic terrorists have carried out more than 49,970 deadly terror attacks since 9/11. It's 9/11. Between August 31st of this year and September 6th, that's a 1-week period. Attacks, 15. How many people killed? 27. How many people...

0: quick. Sorry. Let's go to, this is cut number three. Flight 175, passenger Brian Sweeney's voicemail to his wife. Cut number three, please.
1: Jules, this is Ryan. Listen, on an airplane, that's been hijacked. Things will go well. I'm good to go. I just want you to know I absolutely love you. I want you to do it so happy to sign. Same to my parents and everybody. And I just totally love you. And I'll see you when you get there. Hi, babe.
0: What
1: if I call you?
0: Oh, my God. Oh, my Lord. Right here, my formerly fingerprinted fingertips. Pew Research, five facts about the Muslim population in Europe. Carl, why are you talking about Europe now? It's 9/11. Have you heard of Dearborn, Michigan? Have you heard of Paterson, New Jersey? Hat tip, Pew Research, French and Germany have the largest Muslim populations in Europe, defined as the 28 current European Union member countries plus Norway and Switzerland. As of mid 2026, there are 5.7 million Muslims in France, 8.8% of the population, 5 million Muslims in Germany, 6.1. The EU country in which Muslims make up the largest share of the population is Cyprus. The island nation's 300,000 Muslims make up about one quarter or 25% of its population and are mostly Turkish Cypriots with deep roots in Cyprus and not recent migrants. But I just lied to you. These numbers are 10 years old. These numbers have basically doubled. The mayoralships in UK have been taken over by not just Muslims, by Islamists that are changing the culture. 250,000 gang rapes at least recorded in the last 5 decades with asylum seekers coming to the EU. And now this is what we're battling in the United States of America. I even consider the DSA and the useful idiots of the DSA and the socialist movement. I was going to play some clips for you of some of the nonsense that went on last weekend in the socialist convention. But these people are just useful idiots. We talked about them briefly yesterday. Carl, how does this connect? Because these stooges are being used by the Mamdanis of the world, are being used by the El Sayyids of the world. What the Islamists are going to do are co-opt the idiots, the useful idiots, and the DSA in order to usher in Islamism. Did I already mention? I can't even remember. Did I mention that Zohran Mamdani and AOC were caught laughing, giggling? I think I did. While the people wept at the 9/11 memorials. DSA people, one DSA, one Islamist. Or two DSA, one has the added bona fides as an Islamist, in my opinion. Getting back to this, the Muslim share of Europe's total population has been increasing steadily and will continue to grow in the coming decades. And yes, they have. Again, these numbers have basically doubled because they are 10 years old. From mid-2010 to mid-2016 alone, the share of Muslims in Europe rose more than 1 percentage point. Oh, it's just a few people. It's just a few people. The problem is they hate Western civilization. You think that they just... Why do you think there's such anti-Semitism? Because they're easy targets. They're easy targets. We have a Judeo-Christian worldview in the United States of America. Yes, a secular government, but Judeo-Christian principles. So what do you do? Oh, Jews are running the world. You silence Christians in the name of compassion. In the name of political correctness. So Christians are silent. Jews are getting their butts beat. Getting attacked. Oh, they brought it on themselves. Because they're committing genocide in the Middle East. And then we stay silent. Meanwhile, Islamists take over. They're doing it in Europe. Do not let them do it here. We'll be back.

0: From Focus Features and the acclaimed director of Captain Phillips and Jason Bourne comes The Uprising, starring Andrew Garfield. 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One man becomes the symbol of a people fighting for freedom. The Uprising from Focus Features and acclaimed director of Captain Phillips and Jason Bourne, starring Andrew Garfield. Rated R, under 17 is not admitted without a parent. Witness the rise of Robin Hood. Only in theaters now playing. 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
7: As we mourn the loss of thousands of our citizens,

0: I'll never forget that moment. I will never forget that moment. Whatever you may feel about George W. Bush and what happened after post 9/11, that's fine. That's understandable. That's up for debate. That's completely fine. At that moment, he was the right man. He was the right man for the job. I really respect the way he handled things then, and now hindsight 2020, we can look back on the mistakes that we made post 9/11 and tighten them up and make sure we do things differently. I think President Trump is doing that now. We have a B-roll of Mamdani and AOC giggling at the 9/11 memorial, the 9/11 commemoration. It's if we could get that up when you guys are ready. My buddy, John Holmes. Oh, here we go. Are you kidding me? Are you kidding me? You know, and listen, this could be as innocent as all get out. I get that. But I'm sorry, you go to a 9/11 memorial event. You're very popular. Big social media numbers. Everybody knows your names. Both of these are the two leading figures in the Democrat Party. And you don't know enough, or you don't understand enough to respect the moment. Be somber. Fake it. Fake it till you make it. Absolutely unreal to me. My buddy John Holmes texted me. Excuse me. Makes a great point about people that want to reform Islam. Now, you may be able to do it in the United States of America, although, who knows? You try to do that in the Middle East, you're going to get killed. It's a good point. So, you almost hope that there are carnal Muslims, people that are just, they kind of know the faith, don't really follow it. That's what you hope and pray for. I read a column. I don't even know where this is from. I read it this morning, and I don't know. It must have been a great title. I don't know why it grabbed my attention. It's in Chronicles magazine. I just want to read a bit of this to you. Now my phone is tripping. Stories of migrant murderers have become common in America. Consider, I can't even pronounce the name, T-S-E-G-A-A-B, Banusa, a 30-year-old Ethiopian migrant accused of murdering three people in the offices of a St. Paul, Minnesota apartment complex. He wanted to get out of his $65 a month parking contract. And when he couldn't cancel it, he allegedly went on a shooting rampage. It's not just the violence that's a familiar story, however, but also the way Banusa tried to justify it. He told police his murderous frame of mind was the result of a, quote, prolonged immigration process, close quote, that had left him unable to bring his wife and children to the United States, an ordeal that led to the end of his marriage and separation from his children. Banusa's life had been stripped of meaning, and he decided to sell his car, enlist in the U.S. Navy, but he couldn't get out of the parking contract. So according to local authorities, he shot and killed three people, execution style. Naturally, Banusa was also a victim of racism, he says. Banusa, quote, believes he was treated unfairly because he is black and an immigrant, close quote. There's another story of a Muslim that was pulled over while he was pulled over by a cop, I guess, for speeding improper documents and said, listen, he was frustrated because he was basically an illegal. He couldn't get the documentation that he need. He blamed America. He got in a shootout with the cops. He ended up being killed. So basically the point that I'm making, we're bringing in migrants. We're bringing in asylum seekers. They can't get the proper documentation, and some of them are snapping and killing Americans. Why don't we just make sure that that's done the legal way, that these people come in legally, so it's better for everyone, so it's safer for everyone? We don't have time of the clip of George W. Bush throwing out the pitch at the 9/11 Yankees game, but let's pray to God we get back to that moment of unity and recognize our real enemies. They aren't fellow Americans. God bless you.
1: 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Witness the true story behind the legend of Robin Hood. 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With an all-star cast, breathtaking visuals, and visceral action, The Uprising is a must-see cinematic epic that really demands to be seen on the biggest screen possible. It's an amazing story of courage, sacrifice, rebellion. One man becomes the symbol of a people fighting for freedom. The Uprising from Focus Features and acclaimed director of Captain Phillips and Jason Bourne, starring Andrew Garfield. Rated R, under 17 is not admitted without a parent. Witness the rise of Robin Hood. 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You do not want to miss The Uprising. 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
6: With SRN News, I'm Ron Taylor. The 9/11 25-year anniversary ceremonies in New York City captured the emotions that will never fade away.
7: At the New York Memorial Ceremony, victims' family members listen for the names of their loved ones, and they place flowers by the reflecting pools that honor them. Ann Fula Katsimatidis was crying as she told the AP about her brother John, who she lost on 9/11.
8: 25 whole years have passed. I really don't know how it is that I've lived longer without John than with him.
7: Organizers ended this year's ceremony with a new moment of silence along with the ringing of seven bells to honor those exposed to toxic dust at the World Trade Center and have since died. I'm Julie Walker.
6: Cartel drones are getting taken down on the southern border.
9: The U.S. military is using high-energy lasers to destroy cartel drones operating near the southern border. Suspected cartel drone activity in the Rio Grande Valley is down 75%. Officials say the lasers have defeated 11 drones, part of more than 300 takedowns this year, including 100 in August. Cartels have been flying the drones to watch U.S. agents and move drugs and migrants. The lasers destroy the aircraft instead of only jamming them, forcing the cartels to change routes. Willie Nelson, Washington.
6: Leaders of the BRICS nations are meeting in New Delhi for a summit focused on trade, investment, and global conflicts. Indian Prime Minister Narendra Modi is hosting leaders from Russia, China, Iran, and other member countries. The summit comes amid wars in Ukraine and the Middle East, along with the rising U.S.-China tensions. The leaders are discussing economic cooperation, energy, food security, technology, and reducing reliance on the U.S. dollar. Inflation accelerated last month as gas prices spiked in the wake of the renewed fighting in the Mideast, underscoring affordability challenges. This is SRN News.
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6: California parents are suing school officials.
11: The lawsuit accuses the Palo Alto United School District of sending high school students on a field trip to a local mosque. There they were given Korans and hijabs and encouraged to participate in Muslim religious rituals. It's all part of the school's social justice pathway program, but the only trip to a religious institution was to the mosque. Amongst the parents filing suit are Jews, Hindus, and Zoroastrians. School officials say they're reviewing their practices. Michael Harrington reporting.
6: As Jewish Americans begin their celebration of the High Holy Days, major Jewish organizations are calling on Congress to allocate $1 billion to help houses of worship harden their physical security. Among those urging the funding boost is Nathan Diamant, executive director of the Orthodox Union Advocacy Center. He tells Jewish News Service that annual funding for the nonprofit security grant program has grown from $10 million in 2004 to just $300 million this year. This is SRN News. A major AI research and development company says it took steps to stop its product from being used for harmful purposes.
12: Anthropic says it has blocked efforts by bad actors to use its artificial intelligence models for malicious activities such as cyber attacks, surveillance, and research that could have led to biological weapons. Anthropic said Thursday it found signs of misuse despite adding stronger safeguards in its latest models to restrict research for things like biological misuse. The company says its researchers have blocked threatening actors from spyware vendors to state-sponsored spreaders of propaganda. Bob Agner reporting.
6: Saudi Arabia says it shut down a major pipeline a day after it was attacked by drones, and Yemen's Iranian-backed Houthi rebels captured a strategic island at the southern entrance to the Red Sea, opening a new front in the Iran war. The Houthis made their largest territorial gains in years in the process. News and analysis at srnnews.com.
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14: Over the next 2 weeks, there'll be a lot of people coming in and sitting down and filling in for me because I'm on vacation until September 14th. 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
15: All right, we're back home from Dallas, and we'll recap the 2026 GOP midterm convention. We have audio from J.D. Vance's big speech last night, and we'll have some analysis on today's show. August Pfluger and Virginia Fox dropped by today. Two members of the House Republican Conference are here to talk news of the day. And today is the 25th anniversary of 9/11. Big interview later in the show today with former George W. Bush White House Press Secretary Ari Fleischer. He joins us to reflect on that terrible day and how America was changed forever. It is 9/11. I'm Scott Jennings, reporting for Salem and coming to you live today from Louisville, Kentucky. And on this day, 25 years ago, one of the darkest in American history, at 8:46 a.m., American Airlines Flight 11 slammed into the North Tower of the World Trade Center. 17 minutes later, United Airlines Flight 175 struck the South Tower, confirming that America was under attack. A third hijacked plane crashed into the Pentagon, and on a fourth plane, Flight 93, passengers learned what was happening, and they made a choice that still defines American courage today. They stormed the cockpit, forcing the plane down in a Pennsylvania field before the terrorists could reach another target in Washington. By the end of the morning, both towers had collapsed. Nearly 3,000 innocent people were murdered by 19 al-Qaeda terrorists, radical Islamic terrorists. A nation in shock watched on their televisions as helpless office workers leapt to their deaths. And they also watched heroic firefighters run into burning buildings while everyone else was running out. Police officers, paramedics, and ordinary Americans risked everything to save people they had never met. Church pews filled with mourning Americans, frightened Americans seeking reassurance and comfort. Flags appeared on homes and porches, businesses and highway overpasses. For one powerful moment, Americans stopped seeing red and blue states, and instead we all together saw one nation under God. September the 11th reminds us that evil is real, freedom has enemies, and national security can never be taken for granted. It also reminds us what this country looks like at its best: brave, united, faithful, and unbreakable. And perhaps one of the most iconic moments of those chaotic few days after 9/11, President George W. Bush delivered a message to the world and rallied a nation. Cut one.
16: I want you all to know that America today is on bended knee in prayer for the people whose lives were lost here, for the workers who work here, for the families who mourn. This nation stands with the good people of New York City and New Jersey and Connecticut as we mourn the loss of thousands of our citizens. I can hear you! I can hear you! The rest of the world hears you!
15: Still makes the hair on the back of my neck stand up every time I see that video of W. A nation on its knees was brought to its feet by a president with a bullhorn standing atop the rubble and reminding us of the resilience that's embedded in every American. Today we remember every life that was stolen, every family that was changed forever, and every hero who ran towards danger. We remember because history must not be sanitized. Radical Islamic terrorism was real then, and it is real today. We honor every life lost and every hero because their sacrifice must never be reduced to a footnote. And 25 years later, on today's show, we will keep the promise to never forget. More on the 25th anniversary of 9/11 throughout the show today. Other news, last night the Republicans wrapped up their midterm convention in Dallas, Texas, 2 days worth of it. Vice President J.D. Vance delivered last evening's big speech. Let's hear some of that. Cut number two.
17: Now, we live, of course, in an imperfect world of fallen men. We live in the city of man, not the city of God. But I believe that our founders built this nation on a promise that echoes our Creator, that every American child is born an heir, is born with a birthright, born with the right to inherit the blessings of the greatest country on earth, not because of who their parents are, not because of what they look like or where they come from, but because they are Americans and this is our country.
15: Also on the podium last night was House Speaker Mike Johnson, who never fails to cut to the chase. Cut number three.
18: On America's 250th anniversary, it now falls to us to fight to preserve the country that we all love. It's now being attacked from within. That's the reason. Now, you've heard many times here in Dallas that this election presents a glaring contrast for America, and it truly is a contrast between common sense and crazy. And Republicans stand for common sense, of course. We stand for our nation's founding principles. The Democrat Party, on the other hand, has been taken over by crazy far-left radicals. It's not just Hassan Piker and Bernie Sanders and AOC and Abdul al-Sayed and Zoran Mandani. I hate to tell you, there are many, many more. And this is no longer the Democrat Party that we once knew. This is a new Democrat Party. And they're against everything that they used to stand for.
15: Last night, Donald Trump, the president, returned to the stage. This midterm convention was his idea, and he left the Republicans with his final thought. Cut five.
19: Defeat the communists. We will reject. And that's what they are. They're not socialists. They're not Democrats. They're communists. We will reject these radical left lunatics.
15: So having attended this convention and broadcast there from the last 2 days, I'll give you my opinion. This was a good idea by the Republicans. You got the sense in the arena that Republicans were a little tired of operating from the back foot, and they needed a little pep rally from the president and some messaging from their party leadership to meet the challenge of this midterm election. And they got that over the last 2 days. It was well managed, and the stagecraft was excellent. Elections analyst Henry Olson comes by later this hour to talk to us about where the Republicans stand just 53 days out from the midterm. Oh, by the way, what were the Democrats doing yesterday while the Republicans were talking about tax cuts, common sense, and strong borders? Well, Congressman Al Green of Texas was holding a press conference to complain that transgender illegal aliens weren't getting their transgender hormones while in federal custody. Don't believe me? Listen to yourself. Cut 12.
20: Dear Secretary Mullen, I write to express my deep concern over reports of hazardous conditions for transgender immigrants in Immigration and Customs Enforcement ICE detention facilities, resulting from deliberate agency policies. Something's bear repeating. This is a result of deliberate agency policies, including the denial of medical care and removal of protections for transgender individuals. In recent months, the federal government has halted the provision of specialized medical care for transgender detainees.
15: Transgender hormones for illegal aliens seems to be the top priority for the Democrats in the House today. One other thing to note this morning, one of the Lindsey Clancy jurors appeared on CBS with Gayle King, and in a revealing moment, the juror admitted that the lone holdout juror, the male, was a black male. And you have to hear this exchange and hear Gayle King's reaction. Cut number eight.
21: I'm curious about the jurors themselves, because we know it was 9 women, 3 men. What was the age range? What was the racial makeup? I haven't heard any of that. What was it?
22: 70-ish to 22.
21: Mm-hmm.
22: And one person of color, and then everybody else was white. A lot of the jurors had children.
21: Uh-huh. And one person of color was a person of color, a woman or a man?
22: A man.
21: A man. Is a holdout juror a person of a black man?
22: Yes.
21: A black man is a holdout juror?
22: Yes.
21: Well, I have to sit with that for just a second.
15: That's one of those moments on live TV when you see somebody realizing what they just did and having no idea what to do about it. Now, for days, the liberal white women on this jury have been slandering this brave, lone, holdout juror. They've been calling him stupid, going after his intellect and character, and now we know
0: 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We'll have August Pfluger from Texas right after this on the Scott Jennings Show. You know, we hear a lot these days about conviction, but real conviction isn't measured by what you say when it's easy. It is measured by what you're willing to do when your beliefs are tested. And that's what makes Charlie Kirk, American Martyr, worth watching. Oh, our friend Charlie. At its heart, this is not a political story. It is the story of a man whose Christian faith shaped his character, guided his decisions, and gave him the courage to stand firm in the face of opposition. Charlie understood that faith isn't something that we practice for an hour on Sunday and then leave it behind. It's meant to influence how we live, how we lead, and how we serve others every day. Charlie's story challenges each of us to consider the legacy that we're building through our own faithfulness and whether we are willing to live boldly for Christ when it matters most. Go to angel.com/SJ. Do it today. Become an Angel Guild member. And when you do, you can watch Charlie Kirk, American Martyr, and help bring more stories of faith, courage, and conviction to audiences around the world.
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0: Friday, September the 11th. Welcome back to the show. Our next guest is Congressman August Pfluger of Texas, former Air Force fighter pilot and chairman of the Republican Study Committee. August, welcome back to the Scott Jennings Show. Let's start with 9/11. It's 25th anniversary today. You served our nation. Talk to us about your feelings here 25 years on from that terrible day.
7: Scott, thanks for having me as always. Great to see you. It's hard to believe it's been 25 years. And, you know, when I woke up this morning, turned the TV on, was watching the footage of the airplanes hitting the towers and the airplane, the aftermath at the Pentagon. And, you know, it really is, it's tough. It was very emotional. I'm much more emotional than it has been in the past years. I remember back to being in pilot training. I was about a week and a half away from graduating from flight training. Obviously, that changed everything for my career, professional career. I think to the people in my pilot training class who have lost their lives and sacrificed their lives in the defense of this country in the aftermath of 9/11. And as I went to a community event this morning in my district with the 2,977 flags around the memorial, we have a memorial in the district, you know, representing that we will never forget. What I thought to myself was, I sure hope that some of these people, these extremists that are in our country, can name the fact that this was a radical Islamic jihadist terror group that attacked us, that we should never forget that, that they hate our way of life, they hate our freedoms, they hate what we stand for, they hate the Christianity and the foundation of our country, and we're going to continue to protect this country for another 250 years, and if we have to fight back, we will, and I think that will represent the sacrifices made by those first responders, by our military, and obviously the innocent victims. And I ended my remarks this morning by saying, let's think about what Flight 93, United Flight 93, meant to our country. These were people that never met each other. They probably had differences in political opinions, yet they united behind the flag. They united behind being American and loving this country to prevent further tragic death. And we can do that. We can do that in this country. We can unite. We can come together. But it takes us calling out the evil that is out there. And there is a lot of evil in the world right now.
0: I certainly see a few politicians today who are willing to go as far as calling it terrorism, but they just can't quite get to radical Islamic terrorism, which is exactly what it was. It was a threat then. It's a threat now. And the more we never forget that, the better off we'll be and the safer we'll be. August, you were at the Republican convention in Dallas the last couple of days. Here's my question. Did the Republican Party settle on a message that can carry the GOP to victories in the November midterm? If so, what was it?
7: Well, I thought the energy was fantastic. I think the speakers were great. The president was obviously excited to be there. This was his idea. And I think it's simple. Number one, our track record shows that we love this country. Not a single Democrat voted to lower your taxes. Not a single Democrat voted to secure the border. Not a single Democrat in recent months has voted to support the military and secure our country and our interests around the world. But Republicans have done that. We have a solid track record. And number two, we're fighting back against crazy. And that's really the contrast in this election. We need everyone to come out and vote. We need the energy to maintain those 2024 levels. And I do think that that was accomplished, and there's a lot of work to be done in the next 50 days. Our agenda is not complete. We need to maintain the majority in the House. We need to continue to go on. And I do think that this midterm convention achieved those objectives. And now it's up to our country. It's up to every American to come out and have their voice heard.
0: 30 seconds, August. The Congress has a couple of weeks worth of work left before the election. What do you expect to happen in the House? Are you guys waiting for things from the Senate? Give us a little legislative preview here in our remaining time.
7: Well, yes, we are waiting for some things from the Senate, obviously. But we'll finish up unfinished business in the House. And like I said, the agenda is not quite there, but we will do that. And then we'll send people back to their districts to communicate what happened in One Big Beautiful Bill and the fact that not a single Democrat voted to lower taxes. But every American family is enjoying those benefits. And I think in the next month or so, the job of every Republican is to convince their constituents that the job we have done is exactly what they asked us to do, which is a strong economy, lower taxes, and a strong military and a secure border.
0: August Pfluger, congressman from Texas, is the chair of the Republican Study Committee in the House. August, thanks for your time today.
7: Thank you, Scott.
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6: The midterms are almost here, and Republicans could be in deep trouble. Polls show Democrats leading in key races. Tonight, Rob Finnerty on Newsmax reveals the growing threat from the DSA and the radical left. With less than 60 days to go, Finnerty says it's time for the GOP to hit the panic button. The House may go, and control of the Senate is up for grabs. Gas prices, mortgage rates, health care, and out-of-control national debt. Americans are angry, and the progressive left wants total control of Congress. Tallarico, El Sayed, AOC, Bernie Sanders. Finnerty reveals President Trump's secret plan to fight back and what you can do to help him. Don't miss Finnerty tonight at 8 p.m. Eastern on Newsmax. 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
9: With SRN News, I'm Ron Taylor. Leaders of the BRICS nations are meeting in New Delhi for a summit focused on trade, investment, and global conflicts. Indian Prime Minister Narendra Modi is hosting leaders from Russia, China, Iran, and other member countries. The summit comes amid wars in Ukraine and the Mideast, along with the rising U.S.-China tensions. The leaders are discussing economic cooperation, energy, food security, technology, and reducing their reliance on the U.S. dollar. Several dozen presidential briefing documents have been declassified on this 25th anniversary of September 11th. These documents detailed intelligence gathered about Osama bin Laden and al-Qaeda leading up to 9/11. Inflation accelerated last month as gas prices spiked in the wake of renewed fighting in the Mideast, underscoring the affordability challenges that are top of mind for many voters as the midterms approach. This is SRN News.
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11: Foundations of Freedom. A look at America's founding principles and the leaders who shaped our nation.
12: Ronald Reagan understood that preserving liberty required more than defending it. It had to be taught. In his 1989 farewell address, Reagan warned America about the danger of losing its national memory. If we forget what we did, we won't know who we are. Reagan understood that a free nation cannot preserve principles its people no longer understand. Every generation must learn why America's freedoms matter, understand the sacrifices that secured them, and accept the responsibilities that come with self-government. Liberty cannot be simply inherited. It must be intentionally passed from one generation to the next. Because when we fail to teach the meaning of freedom, we eventually lose the will to preserve it. So, are we preparing the next generation merely to inherit liberty, or teaching them why it is worth preserving?
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13: 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This is 101.1, The Answer, where Little Rock comes to talk. Ready for some common sense and a little Kentucky windage? Here's Scott Jennings.
15: It is Friday, September the 11th, 2026, the 25th anniversary of 9/11. We'll be talking about that throughout the show today. Honored by a new guest coming on the Scott Jennings Show here, one of the most common sense members of the United States House of Representatives. Her name is Virginia Fox. She's Congresswoman from the great state of North Carolina, stalwart conservative up on Capitol Hill. She currently chairs the House Rules Committee, and before that was chair of the House Education and Workforce Committee. This member of Congress, Congresswoman Fox, knows how the House works, and she knows how policy is made. Virginia Fox from North Carolina, welcome to the Scott Jennings Show.
16: Well, thank you very much for having me on your show. It's a real honor to be with you. And that's a great introduction. Would you like to come to North Carolina and travel around with me and introduce me? That would be great.
15: Well, it would be an honor to travel around with a legend like yourself in North Carolina. And I would gladly carve out time to do that. In fact, I was in North Carolina the other day. I was over at Pinehurst with one of your colleagues, Richard Hudson. I came down and saw him for a bit. Yeah. And I've got some good friends down there in your state, the Tar Heel State. Now, we have a little basketball rivalry between Kentucky and North Carolina, but we can set that aside for now, I think, if you'd like.
16: Well, I want you to know my office manager, she started out as an intern. She's been with me 20 years. She is a huge Kentucky fan. And so we don't get involved in talking about it, but I know she loves Kentucky. Her family's originally from there.
15: Well, I love to hear that. We Kentuckians, we tend to spread out across the political ecosystem and find our way. Well, I want to talk to you about a few issues. I know you've got some legislation you're working on and other things going on Capitol Hill, Congresswoman Fox. But I just wanted to start with the fact that it's 9/11. We've been getting remembrances from people and listening to some clips of things that we're all recalling from that day 25 years ago. I thought I might just start with that with you and ask, where were you on 9/11? What were you doing? And what is your memory from that day?
16: Well, I was in the General Assembly that day. I served 10 years in the North Carolina Senate. I was at a meeting to talk about our computer system. I wasn't particularly facile with the computer system, but they said I was a lot better off than most of the other 49 members of the state Senate. So I was in a meeting and we were talking about some things, and somebody came into the room and said, wow, a plane has just hit one of the Twin Towers in New York. So we assumed immediately that it was an accident. And then, and we went on with the meeting. And then in a few minutes, somebody came in again and said, whoops, another plane has hit. And so we stopped the meeting at that point and began watching TV. Like the rest of the country, we were flabbergasted, stunned, shocked, all of those feelings, couldn't understand how in the world a group of people had been able to pull off such a horrendous feat as to do that. And, you know, I'm reminded, I was listening to TV this morning a little bit. I don't watch TV, I listen. I'm always doing something else, but I had headphones on. And some commentator pointed out that one third of the population of this country has been born since that day, and how important it is that we transmit to them the information about what happened. You know, as I was growing up, everybody could remember. I mean, I was alive when President Kennedy was shot, and that was a day everybody remembered. And then my father and mother's family or generation were talking about Pearl Harbor. And so there are significant dates in our history that people stop and tell you where they were when those things happen. I think most of the Pearl Harbor people who were alive, those people are gone. Fewer of us left to remember when President Kennedy was shot. I was in college at the time. And now we have 9/11 to think about.
0: Congresswoman Virginia Fox of North Carolina is our special guest here on the Scott Jennings Show. Yeah, I've been doing a lot of thinking about 9/11 and the issue you raised. We have so many millions of Americans now who weren't alive for that. And of course, it's been 25 years. And, you know, for those of us who were alive, we talk about our memories. It's our job to pass on our memories and our recollections. But as I do that, and as we do that in our lives, I can't help but wonder what would happen if, God forbid, something like that happened in our country today. I think a lot of Americans wonder, are we so divided that we just wouldn't be able to find a way to pull ourselves together the way we did after September the 11th, 2001? How do you view that question today, given your perch there in the U.S. House?
16: Well, it certainly concerns me, too. We are very divided, and it is difficult, I think, at times to pull people together on certain issues. But I would pray and hope that if we were hit from outside again, that we would come together. But I frankly tell you that what worries me more than that, because I think our antenna are up about those things, I'm more worried about being taken down from the inside. And I would, if you've never read Abraham Lincoln's speech to the Young Men's Lyceum in 1832, he gave a fabulous speech, and he said, even then, we'd never be conquered from the outside, but if our demise would come, it would be from the inside. So I'm extremely worried about the young people who don't understand what happened on 9/11 and who want to turn our country into a socialistic hellhole. And I'm really worried about that. I'm worried more about the inside than I am the outside now.
0: President Lincoln said, if destruction be our lot, we must ourselves be its author and finisher. He was right then, and I think you're exactly right about the threat we face from the inside today. Congresswoman Virginia Fox of North Carolina is our

0: North Carolina, and mail was always extremely important. The post office, I think, is fundamentally broken. I have been on the oversight committee. You mentioned my other committees, but I'm on the oversight committee also. And the oversight committee has oversight of the post office. And I worked very hard several years ago with Carolyn Maloney from New York to pass a bill to reform the post office. And I was very hopeful at that time, but we just can't get the people in charge of the post office to take the reins and do what needs to be done to get rid of the waste, fraud, and abuse in the post office. I have been pounding on this the entire time I've been in Congress. And you're right, I'm in a rural area. The post offices are very, very important to us. You're right, the Office of Inspector General has found at least $2 billion in fraud of the $8 billion that the post office is saying it's going to lose this year. Well, if you were running a business and you had 25% of your losses in fraud, you'd immediately stop the fraud. You'd take action to do that. The post office has not done that. And they're off the shelf ways to stop that fraud. It can be done very quickly. The Office of Inspector General has told the post office that, but the leadership of the post office refuses to do it. And I'm frankly getting to the point where I'm tired of listening to them make promises. And I want to try to get Congress to do something to force them to staunch the bleeding that is occurring in the post office as a result of the fraud that's there.
1: Well, this fraud issue, along with many others, I think is on the minds of a lot of Americans right now. So thanks for your push on this. We'll be following this story. We look forward to following up with you in the weeks and months ahead. Before we go, I had one other issue I wanted to bring up. On September the 3rd, the House passed a bipartisan bill that you co-sponsored with Congressman Josh Gottheimer of New Jersey. The bill was called the it's a bill about holding higher education accountable for a hate-driven ADS activity targeting Jewish students and professors. Tell us about that.
0: Well, we all know, I think, that in 2023, the university communities across the country went crazy after Israel was hit by discriminating against Jewish students, Jewish faculty, Jewish people, and promoting anti-Semitism on their campuses. This bill will do something to punish schools who engage in boycotting, divestiture, and sanctions against Israel. It requires schools to tell Congress that they are not engaging in BDS activities and prove that they aren't with a report and a statement. If they do not do that, then they can lose their Title IV money, which goes to financial aid. And most schools in this country can't operate without taxpayer-funded financial aid. Or they could lose money for international education, which is Title VI.
1: That bill is called the Protect Economic and Academic Freedom Act. It's a bipartisan bill. People wonder sometimes, can the two parties work together? This bill proves that they can. Josh Gottheimer and our guest here today, Virginia Fox, passed this on September the 3rd. Congresswoman Fox, it's an honor to talk to you. Thanks for coming on the show. We'll look forward to following up and having you back very soon.
0: It's an honor to be with you too, Scott, and I look forward to talking to you again soon.
1: All right. Take care. Have a great day. I want to talk to you all about a movie that's coming out that I think you're going to love. It's from Focus Features, and it has the acclaimed director of Captain Phillips and Jason Bourne at the helm. And the movie is called The Uprising. The star of this movie is Andrew Garfield. You can witness the true story behind the legend of Robin Hood. With everything taken from him and with nothing left to lose, one man's stand against injustice will inspire a movement that will change everything. Witness the rise of Robin Hood. The movie is called The Uprising. It is now playing in theaters. Don't miss it. Discover it in Dolby Cinema. See it on the biggest screen.

0: you can find. Elections analyst Henry Olson stops by after this on the Scott Jennings Show. 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
6: If you've got questions, we've got the answer. 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You've heard the narratives. 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
0: Friday, September the 11th, we continue our ongoing conversation with elections analyst Henry Olson now. He's senior fellow at the Ethics and Public Policy Center. You can read his work in the Washington Post as well. Henry, welcome back to the show. Let's start here. The Republicans had a convention in Dallas, Texas, the last 2 days, wrapped up last night with a big speech from J.D. Vance. In your opinion, did the Republican Party settle on or crystallize a message that could help reverse the tide and get them on offense in the midterm here?
8: Yeah, I think the vice president's message was the road to take, which is that America needs opportunity for all. The Republican Party offers that regardless of your background. As long as you're here legally, you can move forward with us, and that the Democrats are crazy and that they're going to lead you downward. And I think that's the path that needs to be hewed to, you know, which is presenting a positive vision for the future, showing how the Republican record this last 2 years plays into that, and highlighting just what the Democrat Party has become. Yeah, every one of them isn't socialist, but they can't run a party without giving the socialists equal strength, and that's bad for America. That would be the Republican argument. I think the vice president crystallized it.
0: Of course, we were in Texas, so a lot of people in the hall were talking about the Texas Senate race, including President Trump, who talked quite a bit about the Attorney General, Ken Paxton, and his Democratic opponent, James Tallarico. You know, for a long time over the summer, Republicans have been fretting about this. Now today we have news that the cavalry is coming. We've got the Senate Leadership Fund pouring in, I think, over $13 million in three markets so far. You've got President Trump's outside vehicle coming in as well. So the Republican money is starting to show up to define Tallarico. The polling here, most of it has Tallarico up, if only by a couple of points. Should the Republicans continue to be worried, or is this the beginning of basically getting Texas back to where you would expect Texas to be?
8: You know, worried is an overstatement. Concerned, yes, because we know that Paxton has negatives. We know that all the polls don't mean nothing, you know, that the president's own pollster participated in a poll for AARP that had Tallarico up 4 points. But we know a couple of things. One, polls at this time of year across the country, as Patrick Ruffini has pointed out, overstate Democrats historically. Two, we know wavering partisans tend to return to their party over this course of a campaign, and it's wavering partisans are why Tallarico even has a shot. And three, we know that Tallarico has said a lot of things that are going to freak out wavering Republicans, and that's what the message that the tens of millions of dollars is going to spend. I don't think that Paxton should be rated a favorite, but I don't think that he should be rated an underdog either. Let's see where this race plays out. Concerned, not worried, is the way I think Republicans ought to look at it.
0: Henry, let me ask you about two other Senate races. This was also on the lips of a lot of Republicans down in Dallas, New Hampshire and Minnesota. I think New Hampshire, the Republicans there have nominated a Sununu and a former senator at that. I think he has a real chance to win in New Hampshire. And then there was a poll this week that came out showing Michelle Tafoya up in Minnesota, just a couple of points behind Peggy Flanagan in that race up there. We don't think of these states as being red states necessarily, but it may be that the Republicans are on offense or at least have a chance in those two places. What do you make of them?
8: Yeah, I'd say have a chance is the best way to put it, is that neither state is good terrain for Republicans. You know, both went for Biden, went for Clinton, went for Harris. So, you know, you're climbing uphill. But first of all, Sununu is a strong candidate. Polls have consistently shown him doing better than a generic Republican would do there. That's got to give Republicans hope. And Tafoya is a good first-time candidate, not a convention. She's conservative, but not a conventional conservative, you know, comes from the world of NFL sports, having been a star sideline reporter. And Peggy Flanagan, she's not a DSA candidate, but she's pretty out there. And that's too far left for a statewide electorate like Minnesota. It's certainly enough to mean that Tafoya and Sununu should feel comfortable going up on the air. The question is, on October 1, will the Senate Leadership Fund, will the Trump MAGA PAC look at the polling and say, this has got a chance to pull an upset? I think they've got 3 to 4 weeks to show that they can do it. But the initial polling is good, and the favorable candidate dynamics, pro-Sununu, anti-Flanagan, are good for Republicans in both places.
0: Yeah, and I think in New Hampshire, the governor's race there will tilt Republican with Kelly Ayotte. That should help Sununu as well. Henry Olson is our big elections analyst here at the Scott Jennings Show. He's senior fellow at the Ethics and Public Policy Center. You can also read his stuff in the Washington Post. Henry, we'll have you back in a few days and check in on the midterms. Just a little over 50 days to go. We look forward to your analysis throughout the rest of the season. All right, we take a break. When we come back, more remembrance of 9/11, 25th anniversary after this. Stay with us.
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24: With SRN News, I'm Ron Taylor. Friday commemorated the 25th anniversary of the September 11th terrorist attacks. Observances were held all over the country, including at the Pentagon. Bernie Bennett has more.
25: President Donald Trump says today we renew the promise we made back then.
26: Today we renew the sacred oath that we first swore in their names a quarter of a century ago. We will never, ever forget.
25: Defense Secretary Pete Hegseth says 9/11 inspired many to enlist.
27: In the book of Isaiah, Isaiah said, "Here I am, Lord, send me." And in the days, that weeks that followed, millions of Americans said, "Here we are, send us."
25: Observances honoring the lives lost and those changed that day continue throughout the nation. Bernie Bennett reporting.
24: During a pre-recorded presentation, actor Gary Sinise recalled the heroics of passengers and crew aboard United Air Flight 93 that crashed in a field near Shanksville, Pennsylvania.
28: For 6 minutes, passengers and crew fought with hijackers in the sky over western Pennsylvania. Their action forced Flight 93 to crash 18 minutes short of the intended target in Washington, D.C., and prevented further loss of life on the ground. As this morning of remembrance concludes, we pause to remember each name of the 40 passengers and crew members of United Airlines Flight 93 and their individual sacrifice, which spared the lives of countless others.
24: Saudi Arabia says it shut down a major pipeline a day after it was attacked by drones, and Yemen's Iranian-backed Houthi rebels captured a strategic island at the southern entrance to the Red Sea, opening a new front in the Iran war, the Houthis making their biggest territorial gain. This is SRN News.
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24: Who is attending youth groups at church? Michael Harrington may have some answers.
1: A new poll released by the Barna Group finds 57% of self-described Christian teenagers have shown up at least once for youth group over the past 3 months. Boys are more likely than girls to be there, 63% to 52%. The poll also indicates that as teens get older, 17 and 18, they're less likely to attend youth group at their church. Barna says the question of whether youth groups are doing a lot to activate adolescents' faith is harder to answer. Michael Harrington reporting.
24: A group of former Amazon warehouse employees is suing the company for systematically discriminating against pregnant workers, accusing the company of denying them basic accommodations and penalizing some who took time off for hospital visits. The four women have filed a proposed nationwide class action suit in New York, accusing Amazon of violating the 2022 Pregnant Workers Fairness Act. This is SRN News. Wall Street's slump is over, well, at least for one day. More on Friday's market activity from our financial correspondent Seth Sutil, who files this report from New York City.
2: Stocks rebounded on Wall Street and clawed back much of their losses for the week after crude oil prices eased back a bit. An update on inflation that came in close to forecasts also helped calm the market on Friday. The S&P 500 rose 0.9%. The Dow added 509 points. That's about 1%. The Nasdaq Composite also rose 1%. A drop of almost 3% in the price of Brent crude took some pressure off of inflation. The price of Brent had jumped to its highest level since May overnight because of the ongoing war with Iran. Bond traders are expecting the Federal Reserve to raise its benchmark interest rate next week to fight inflation. Seth Sutel, New York.
24: You'll find more details at srnnews.com. I'm Ron Taylor reporting.
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5: Over the next 2 weeks, there'll be a lot of people coming in and sitting down and filling in for me because I'm on vacation until September 14th. It's September 14th. I'll be back in the chair, ready to pick up where I left off, looking at the news items of the day and giving you a decided conservative look at those items. But until then, enjoy the guests that fill in for me right here on the Dave Elswick Show.
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7: Welcome back to the show here on Friday, September the 11th, 2026. It is the 25th anniversary of 9/11. And we're going to spend the next hour on remembrances and conversation around what this 25th anniversary means to our country, what happened that day. We've got White House Press Secretary under George W. Bush, Ari Fleischer, coming by at the bottom of the hour to reflect on the tragedy that day, what he witnessed with President Bush that day, what happened in the Bush White House in the months after 9/11, and his views on how America has changed in the last 25 years. Ari Fleischer coming by at the bottom of the hour. Also this hour, we have Colorado Congressman Gabe Evans coming by. He'll be discussing his recollections of 9/11. Gabe has an interesting story. Former Army veteran and former police officer, 9/11 really influenced his own public service journey, so we'll talk to him about that. I just want to spend some time with you all today on this topic because, I don't know, for whatever reason, and I was talking to August Pfluger about this last hour, for whatever reason, this one's hitting harder. This 9/11. 25th, it's a, you know, it's a, an anniversary, a number we tend to celebrate, 25 years of something, or tend to remember. It's a milestone type number. But it's hitting a lot harder today. And obviously it's coming on a week when we have other things on the calendar, the 1 year anniversary of Charlie's death. And I just think people are realizing, remembering, analyzing, synthesizing that this is a nation that faces enemies external. We have enemies internal. And we're all grappling with how we are dealing with it in our politics and how we would deal with something if, God forbid, another scenario like 9/11 played out today. I mean, remember back in those days. Immediately, Americans were horrified at what they'd seen. Americans were shocked. Americans were demanding immediate response. You didn't have people popping up trying to rationalize or both sides it. America was under attack. And virtually everybody in America understood why and understood who did it. But these days, it does feel like that when something bad happens, we have a lot of people in this country who just can't find it inside of them to be able to tell the difference between right and wrong, to be able to side with civilization over barbarism, to be able to set their own politics aside. We also have a lot of people participating in our politics right now that fundamentally hate America. They hate the American system. They view America as a land of oppressors, and they believe that the oppressed have every right and every license to try to rip this country out and its system out root and branch. They find ways to rationalize violence. Look what happened in Michigan this year. Radical Islamic terrorists rammed his truck into a synagogue that had a preschool. You had hundreds of sleeping children in there. He was trying to murder them. The Democratic candidate for Senate up in Michigan, his initial reaction to that was, well, hurt people hurt people. Instead of just being horrified and outraged by the idea that radical Islamic terrorist was trying to kill a bunch of Jewish kids, the immediate impulse was to try to excuse it, explain it, rationalize it. And you wonder if that attitude were magnified by something like 9/11, what would that look like in our country today? I worry about what it would look like, frankly. Back in those days, virtually everybody in America said they were proud to be an American. Today, Republicans say they're extremely proud to be Americans, but Democrats largely say they are not. And you wonder if there would be an immediate negative reaction against America. What did we do wrong? Why Did we do this thing that caused this evil to come upon us? You know there are people out there who would immediately race to that sort of conclusion. Today, there have been remembrances of 9/11 at the various sites, remembrances in New York, the Pentagon, Pennsylvania, other places, and they rang the bells at Ground Zero in New York City. Let's hear that. Cut 10.

0: President Trump took part at the 9/11 ceremony in Arlington, Virginia today at the Pentagon. He made some remarks. Let's hear that. Cut 11.
1: In those harrowing days after the attacks, we saw the authentic spirit of our nation. We were all New Yorkers that day, every one of us. We were all New Yorkers. But we were also all Americans. We were all family. We were all patriots. The enemy might destroy what American hands had built, but we could not touch the fight and the fire and the love in our great American hearts.
0: Very nice sentiment from President Trump, remembering what happened in America that day, but it does make you wonder, could we find it today? Could we find it in ourselves? I'm a glass half full American. I tend to think no matter our problems and our divisions, we can find it in ourselves to pull ourselves together in times of great crisis. But I have to tell you, I do wonder sometimes about certain segments of our population that have lost their way so much that it wouldn't be the same. I think the vast majority of Americans still know this is the greatest country the world has ever known. I think the vast majority of Americans know that our way of life deserves to be defended, that our system deserves to be defended. And they deep down know when it's time to pull together and defend it, just like we did as a nation after 9/11. I remember where I was. I was a young, very young political operative. I'd just gotten out of college and had just worked on the Bush-Cheney for President campaign in 2000. I was working at the state Republican Party in Kentucky. I was on my way to the office, and I was listening to Howard Stern on the radio when 8:46 came, and he had said to the audience, something's happened outside. I think something may have hit one of the buildings. They weren't quite sure what was happening in that moment, and I listened to the radio, and I pulled into the parking lot and walked in the front door, and I'll never forget it. I sort of rounded the corner, and a couple of folks were looking at a TV there, and you could see the smoke billowing out of the first tower, and as we were watching this coverage, the second plane hit, and there was a nice lady, Judy was her name. She worked there at the state party, and I'll never forget her just bursting into tears because she immediately knew what was happening. America was under attack. And spent the rest of the day really just in shock down at the state party headquarters there in Frankfort, Kentucky. There was a special election going on, and we had to suspend operations in the special election. And then eventually I went home back to Louisville, and those next few days were almost feels like a little bit like a blur as we tried to figure out what happened, as we listened to our president react to it. But that's one of those questions we all know the answer to, isn't it? Where were you on 9/11? When did you find out? And we all have our story, and I think we all have a duty to pass on to our children and our grandchildren out there, because they weren't around for this. It's for them, it's a history lesson, but we live through it. And if we truly mean never forget, we have to pass it on. It's Scott Jennings on Salem. Thanks for being with us here today on the 25th anniversary of 9/11. I want to talk to you about your sleeping arrangements. If you're a hot sleeper, and I'm a bit of a hot sleeper, I get a little sweaty in there. I don't like waking up in the middle of the night, tossing and turning and sweating and throwing the covers off. But it's all been fixed by this thing called Ghost Bed. 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A ghost bed. It'll keep you cool. Gabe Evans is up after this. It's Scott Jennings on Salem.
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11: 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The Answer. 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Then, in the afternoon, stay informed and fired up with Doc Washburn, breaking down the biggest stories of the day and what they mean for you. 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CNN's Scott Jennings, Mike Gallagher, and Larry Elder, bringing you sharp insight, lively debate, and the perspective you've been looking for. 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
0: Friday, September the 11th, 25 years since 9/11, 2001. We're spending an hour today talking about 9/11, where we were, the lessons we learned that day. What's America look like 25 years on? Our next guest is Congressman Gabe Evans of Colorado. Gabe represents the 8th Congressional District. In fact, it's one of the closest congressional districts in the country. This is one of those toss-up districts, they say, that will decide control of the House in November. Gabe, thanks for coming back on the Scott Jennings Show. You're an Army veteran and you're a former police officer. I'd like to start by asking you, how did 9/11 shape your worldview? Living through 9/11 as a teenager, did that lead you into the career path that you chose?
13: Yeah, absolutely, Scott. Always good to be on with you. I was 15 years old in Colorado. I remember watching it on the living room TV as it happened. Like most of us, first plane hit, everybody's trying to figure out what's going on, what's happening, what a tragic accident. And then the second plane hits, the Pentagon gets hit. You got the airplane that goes down in Pennsylvania, and that's the point where the realization starts to set in. We just experienced the worst attack on American soil in U.S. history, and for me it was surreal because as a kid you grow up hearing about Pearl Harbor, that day that will live in infamy as the worst sneak attack in America, and then to live through the history of 2,977 Americans being killed, to include 343 firefighters, 71 cops, and 8 different paramedics or EMTs in the September 11th terror attacks. That it really did set me on the career path, as you mentioned, 12 years in the Army and 10 more years in law enforcement.
0: Obviously, radical Islamic terrorism was the cause of 9/11. I still think radical Islamic terrorism is one of our biggest threats today. Are we taking radical Islamic terrorism seriously enough as a country right now, or have we forgotten the lessons of 9/11, Gabe?
13: I mean, I think we absolutely have forgotten the lessons of 9/11. Look who New York City elected for their mayor just 25 years after the fact. But in terms of Islamic terrorism, this is the reason the United States has a navy. In the early 1800s, you had the pirates in Barbary, North Africa, who were raiding American shipping. And if you hang out with Marines, and I'll give a shout out to my Marine brothers and sisters here, don't let it go to your heads. But that's in the Marine Corps hymn. From the halls of Montezuma to the shores of Tripoli. That's the Barbary pilots and the pirates in the early 1800s, Islamic pirates who were raiding American shipping, imprisoning and enslaving American sailors. And unlike the European powers of the time, the United States didn't put up with that. And so we went and we brought about the beginning of the end of that reign of terror on the high seas, which, again, was perpetuated over 200 years ago by what at the time was their version of Islamic terrorists.
0: Yeah, I worry, Gabe, these days about what the West has done over the last 25 years. I mean, we have really, I'm just going to broadly describe it as the West, because Europe is a few steps ahead of us down this road, I think. But I think we have sort of forgotten those lessons of 9/11, and I think we've let a lot of people inside the gates who realize that after 9/11, it'd be hard to take down the United States from the outside, but it'd be better to do it from the inside. And we really have failed on this.
13: I'm from Colorado. We have the CU, University of Colorado here. In the immediate aftermath of September 11th, there was a tenured professor, Ward Churchill, at CU Boulder, who wrote an essay on the justice of roosting chickens, where he made the argument that the United States deserved 9/11. And 25 years ago, there was a massive national outcry and scandal, and a tenured professor at one of the more liberal colleges in America was fired as a result of saying that. And now you got 25 years later, this is almost a core plank in the platform of the Democrat Party, because they're 100% beholden to their left-leaning socialist base that argues that America deserved 9/11. We've forgotten a lot in the last 25 years.
0: Yeah, it's incredible to me that the number one spokesperson for the Democratic Party right now, this Hassan Piker character, I mean, what's he best known for? America deserved 9/11. You look at him on his stream and you see what's behind him. He's got a picture of the Twin Towers exploding over his shoulder. And this is who the Democrats choose to campaign with. This is who they clamor for his attention. They want to get on with his audience. This is sort of shocking to me. I was ruminating earlier, Gabe, about whether America, what would we do if, God forbid, something like that happened today? I suspect there'd be a lot of people in our politics who did the exact wrong thing. It's worrisome. Gabe Evans, congressman from Colorado, the 8th district. This is a toss-up district, ladies and gentlemen, running against a Democrat, a very radical liberal Democrat named Manny Rutenel. Gabe's a former Army Black Hawk helicopter pilot, also a police officer. He's defended our nation externally and internally. Gabe, thanks for coming on the show today.
13: Always good to be on with you.
0: All right, Ari Fleischer, Bush White House press secretary on 9/11, joins us after this. Stay with us.
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18: With SRN News, I'm Ron Taylor. President Trump has arrived in Dublin for talks with Ireland's president and prime minister. The president is set to hold separate meetings Saturday with Irish President Catherine Connolly and Prime Minister Michael Martin. He also plans remarks to U.S. and Irish business leaders and at the U.S. ambassador's official residence before he travels to Dunbeg on the country's Atlantic coast. Saudi Arabia says it shut down a major pipeline a day after it was attacked by drones, and Yemen's Iranian-backed Houthi rebels captured a strategic island at the southern entrance to the Red Sea, opening a new front in the Iran war. The Houthis made their biggest territorial gains in years along one of the world's key shipping lanes. The gains could boost Iran's strategy of driving up world oil and gas prices to pressure the U.S. more, even more. You'll find more at srnnews.com. 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
21: On July 4th, 1776, a group of seemingly ordinary men made an extraordinary decision. In a small room in Philadelphia, they put their names to a document that would change the world. The Declaration of Independence. wasn't just a breakup letter for King George. It was a bold statement of principle that our rights don't come from government, but from God, that all men are created equal, and that liberty is worth risking everything for. Today, 250 years later, those words still matter, because America isn't just a place. It's an idea. An idea born in courage, sustained by sacrifice, and passed from generation to generation. Celebrating America 250. 101.1 The Answer, where Little Rock comes to talk. Larry Elder explains that we're in good shape.
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21: 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The voice of reason, common sense for the American people. 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
0: 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Joining us to discuss 9/11 and this 25th anniversary, the White House press secretary under President George W. Bush from 2001 to 2003, Ari Fleischer is here. Ari, thanks for coming on the Scott Jennings Show on this 25th anniversary of 9/11.
5: You got it, Scott.
0: Ari, you were traveling with President Bush in Sarasota, Florida that day when the September 11th attacks happened. Take us back into that Florida classroom. What did you see in President Bush's face when Andy Card whispered in his ear that America's under attack?
5: Well, you know, about 30 seconds prior to Andy walking in, I was in the room about 15, 20 feet over the president's left shoulder, leaning against a wall, and my pager went off. And it said a second plane hit the second tower. And that's when I knew it had to be terrorism. I had gotten a first page. Back then, we didn't have smartphones. We had pagers. My first page told me the plane hit the World Trade Center, and I thought it was an accident. Second page, it was terrorism. And that's then about 30 seconds later, Andy walked in and whispered in the president's right ear, America is under attack. Second plane hit the second tower. And it changed the world, Scott, instantly. You know, as soon as I saw that, everything turned grim. You just knew that we were going to be a nation that was going to go to war. You knew that we were now a nation under attack. It was just a question of how many more attacks are there? What's the next move? Where's the president going? What's the president going to do and say? We went from a beautiful, clear sky day to the darkest clouds you could imagine, and from happiness to just grim agony in an instant.
0: Ari, you were, as White House press secretary, the sort of the focal point for information flow, not just on 9/11, but every day. Information is coming in. You're dealing with the press. Information is going out from the White House. You're giving it to the press. In that moment, you know, you're talking about your pager going off. And it wasn't that long ago, but it really does predate our modern communications infrastructure where, you know, everybody standing around any room is looking at a phone. When that happened, and after 9/11 was underway, and after the president was notified and you started moving, talk to us about how information was getting in and getting out of the bubble around the president at that moment.
5: Yeah, it was a totally different information age. Nobody was looking at their phones because phones didn't exist. There was no social media. People weren't checking Twitter to see what the latest news was. It was old-fashioned. You got your news by watching television and by getting reports on the telephone. And we left the school, got on the motorcade to fly to Air Force One, and that's when the third plane hit the Pentagon. We boarded Air Force One, and the first report we got on the aircraft was that 6 unidentified aircraft had not yet responded to their orders to land. So we thought there were still 6 missiles somewhere in the sky. And then, of course, the plane went down in Shanksville, Pennsylvania. The first report we got on Air Force One was it went down near Camp David. Shanksville is about 100 miles from Camp David. So the first reports we kept getting were confused reports suggestions that the attack was bigger than it was. We heard reports that there was a car bomb at the State Department. That was on the TV. That the mall was on fire. That was on the TV. An intelligence report came in when we were at Barksdale Air Force Base that said an unidentified aircraft is heading toward the president's ranch. That turned out to be false information. We got a report at 10:32 in the morning, Scott, as we were flying toward Barksdale Air Force Base, that said Angel is next. Angel at the time was the Secret Service code word for Air Force One. We couldn't figure out how could anybody have a code word for Air Force One. Did that mean there was an inside threat, an inside job against Air Force One? And the pilot of Air Force One actually posted an armed Air Force security policeman at the steps leading up to the cockpit. Unimaginable. So information came through old-fashioned means, but because we had been attacked and all filters that normally stop information from rising to the very top, including the president, were now down. Nobody wanted to be caught failing to report a threat, an incident. So much bad, incorrect information made its way to the top and affected, you know, what the president heard that day.
0: Talking with Ari Fleischer here on the Scott Jennings Show about 9/11. Ari, you were in the school in Florida. This all started happening at 8:46 a.m. What was the first time President Bush and the bubble around President Bush actually saw any video? Was it in the school or was it not until you got back to Air Force One?
5: In the school. So the president left the classroom a few minutes after Andy whispered in his ear. We go back into what's called a hold. Everywhere the president goes, there's a secure room set up with secure telephones. We had never had to use one until September 11th, 2001. And then the president is working the phones, staff is working the phones, trying to get information. And somebody wheeled a television into the room. And we were able to watch a replay of the second plane hitting the second tower. And that was the first time any of us had seen it.
0: Behind the scenes, Ari, is there anything that President Bush said in those initial moments or over the first few hours as information was coming in, anything he said privately that has stuck with you all these years?
5: Indelibly. And the most important thing that he said privately on September 11th that he did not say publicly until September 12th was that we're at war. And so I was in his cabin for most of the day taking verbatim notes on everything the president did and said. So he was on the phone with the Secretary of Defense, and he said to Donald Rumsfeld, we're at war, and whoever did this isn't going to like me as president. And it sent a chill down my spine. You know, I knew when I got that second page we were going to have to be a nation that went to war, that the American people were going to demand that we bring justice to the people who've attacked us. But when you hear the commander-in-chief say to the Secretary of Defense, we're at war, it stops you in your tracks. And, you know, my whole background in government was in domestic matters, budget committee, ways and means committee, domestic issues. I was not conversant in matters pertaining to national defense or foreign policy that much. And all of a sudden, I realized we are now a nation at war. Everything is going to change for this country.
0: All right, the president said to you, we're at war, or he said that to the Secretary of Defense. You heard it. How quickly did he make a decision about who we were at war with? I'm interested in that moment, understanding we're at war, but obviously we were fighting a new kind of war from that moment forward. How quickly did he come to that realization?
5: Well, we very quickly started to get information that suggested that this was an Al-Qaeda operation, and it wasn't conclusive yet. And on September 15th, on Saturday, 4 days after the attack, the president convened a meeting of the National Security Council at Camp David. And that's when the first shapings of a war plan started to come into being. That's when the president first started to say that anybody who harbors a terrorist is a terrorist, and we will treat you as such. A message to the Taliban in Afghanistan who had harbored Al-Qaeda. And then the plan started to come into shape. But the president, until that moment, was a little bit cautious. And one of the reasons, Scott, and the reason he didn't use the word war publicly on the 11th, he wanted all focus on the 11th to be a message of comfort to the people.

0: we're talking with Ari Fleischer. I think he captured both of those sentiments as perfectly as anybody could possibly do it when he stood atop the rubble at Ground Zero. Let's play President Bush with the bullhorn for Ari Fleischer here on the Scott Jennings Show.
1: I want you all to know that America today is on bended knee in prayer for the people whose lives were lost here, for the workers who work here, for the families who mourn. This nation stands with the good people of New York City and New Jersey and Connecticut as we mourn the loss of thousands of our citizens. I can hear you!
0: Ari, in that moment, did you know that he had just changed America, that he had just done what I think, I mean, he had just, it was the most iconic presidential moment in modern history.
2: Yeah.
0: Probably, I think since,
2: you know, first,
0: since
2: let me just,
0: the presidents started performing for television cameras, take us to that moment.
2: Let me set the table a little bit, because as the president climbed onto an old, destroyed fire truck, I stood next to Charles Beckwith, who was a gentleman next to him, a former firefighter. He started to speak through that bullhorn, and the crowd couldn't really hear him. If you were close to the president, you could hear him. But so most of those gritty, tough New Yorkers who've been working in the pile for days looking for their survivors and loved ones started shouting at the president, "We can't hear you. We can't hear you." And imagine a New Yorker, "We can't hear you." Hmm. And that's when the president changed gears and said, "I hear you, and the people of this world hear you, and pretty soon the people who did it will hear from all of us." And it was an instant turn on the ground. Mm. And you could feel it. It was palpable. I was standing next to a Newsweek reporter when the president said that. I was just a few feet away from the president. And the Newsweek reporter said, "Wow, that's a moment of history." He grasped it instantly, probably faster than I did, how telling that moment was. And it really, it set the tone, Scott. And, you know, one of the things about President Bush is that man's got an unbelievable gut. He's got a gut for what needs to be said. He speaks in vernacular. He doesn't clean it up or polish it up. And he really connected. Earlier, he went to the Pentagon and he talked about there's an old poster out in the West that says "Wanted, dead or alive." And that's how I feel about whoever it is who did this. And
0: Ari,
2: he later said Mrs. Bush told him that.
0: Let's pick this up on the other side of the break, Ari, because I want to finish this. This is a huge moment, and I want to finish your thought. Scott Jennings on Salem. Stay with me.
3: The midterms are almost here, and Republicans could be in deep trouble. Polls show Democrats leading in key races. Tonight, Rob Finnerty on Newsmax reveals the growing threat from the DSA and the radical left. With less than 60 days to go, Finnerty says it's time for the GOP to hit the panic button. The House may go, and control of the Senate is up for grabs. Gas prices, mortgage rates, health care, and out-of-control national debt. Americans are angry, and the progressive left wants total control of Congress. Tallarico, El Sayed, AOC, Bernie Sanders. Finnerty reveals President Trump's secret plan to fight back and what you can do to help him. Don't miss Finnerty tonight at 8 p.m. Eastern on Newsmax. 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
5: For nearly 3,000 years, Homer's The Iliad has shaped the Western imagination. 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In one of the epic's defining moments, Achilles returns to battle after the death of his beloved friend Patroclus, setting aside his wounded pride to confront the responsibilities that come with greatness. His decision reveals one of the central themes of the Iliad, that true greatness requires more than strength. 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
1: Foundations of Freedom, a look at America's founding principles and the leaders who shaped our nation.
2: Ronald Reagan understood that preserving liberty required more than defending it. It had to be taught. In his 1989 farewell address, Reagan warned America about the danger of losing its national memory. If we forget what we did, we won't know who we are. Reagan understood that a free nation cannot preserve principles its people no longer understand. Every generation must learn why America's freedoms matter, understand the sacrifices that secured them, and accept the responsibilities that come with self-government. Liberty cannot be simply inherited. It must be intentionally passed from one generation to the next. Because when we fail to teach the meaning of freedom, we eventually lose the will to preserve it. So, are we preparing the next generation merely to inherit liberty, or teaching them why it is worth preserving?
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9: It's pretty clear to me that if we were under attack, then my job was to defend the child that was reading to me and her family and her country. And so it was a moment of clarity. It was, I knew we had to gather evidence and gather the facts, but I assumed we were under attack.
10: President George W. Bush, just a couple of nights ago, recalling the moment that he found out America was under attack on 9/11. It's Scott Jennings here on Salem, chatting with Ari Fleischer, who was White House press secretary on 9/11 and for the first couple of years of President Bush 43's first term. Ari, you were talking to us before the break about Bush's ability to communicate during this period of time. And we had the dead or alive moment. We had the bullhorn moment. And you were going to tell us something that the First Lady, Laura Bush, told the president. Go ahead.
11: Yeah, she chided him a little bit and said, what are you going to do? Bush, are you going to go get him? When he was saying dead or alive, you know. But to me, it always felt like that is what the country wanted. This country, and Scott, this is profoundly important because of where we are in today's politics. This country was united. This country was determined. There were no Democrats or Republicans. The vote in the Congress 2 days later to authorize the use of force was almost unanimous. Only one Democrat in the House voted against it. Unheard of, the rally around the flag, the patriotism. This country wanted to bring justice to those who attacked us. This country strongly supported the mission in Afghanistan. It strongly supported the way George Bush went about conducting this war. The polarization and the unraveling began years later, frankly, most of it because of the aftermath of the Iraq War. But it's important for people today to understand the Afghanistan War was widely, strongly supported by the American people for the first several years of it.
10: Our friend Patrick Ruffini went back and looked at the polling from that time, those weeks after 9/11. George W. Bush had a 90% job approval rating. From Democrats, it was in the 80s. The country had a 72% right direction, wrong track number. That's unheard of today. The Congress had an 84% approval rating. Both parties were viewed favorably by the American people. Almost 70% said the news media had stood up for America, and 60% trusted the federal government to do the right thing. Ari, you lived through this time. You lived through the politics of that time. If something like this were to happen today, could this country pull itself together the way we did after 9/11?
11: Yeah, I've asked myself that. And, Scott, I actually believe we would. If we were sucker punched, if we were attacked in a similar manner, I do think the overwhelming majority of people in this country are good people and would rally behind the flag of the United States of America. The problem is our fringes are still there. They've probably grown, especially on the left, this fringe. But in today's environment, the fringe's voice is amplified. The Hassan Pikers of the world, these people who say America deserved 9/11, Abdul El-Sayed, who blames terrorism on the United States, the Democrat candidate for Senate in Michigan. All these voices get amplified because of what did not exist then. There was no social media back then. Today it exists and the voices get amplified. So if 80% of the country rallied around the flag and was patriotic and said, we support the president and bringing justice to people who attacked us, there would still be fringes who say, no, no, don't do it. America deserved it. And those fringes, because of social media, would get magnified. But yeah, I do believe that overwhelmingly the American people would rally around the flag again.
10: Ari Fleischer, last question for you, 30 seconds. Are we doing a good enough job as a country teaching the next generation, teaching school children what happened that day, who did it, why we reacted the way we did, or have we in fact forgotten the lessons of 9/11 and we're failing on that front?
11: I think that we as a society, with commemorating and reminding people about what happened on September 11th, we'd put our toes in the water once a year and do that. I have no faith that our schools are adequately telling the story. I have no faith our schools are telling history in any manner that helps create the sense of patriotism that I referred to that's so important. So sadly, no in the schools is my belief, but yes, in larger life.
10: Ari Fleischer was White House Press Secretary for President George W. Bush from 2001 to 2003. He was with President Bush on 9/11, Ari. And we see Ari, by the way, on Fox News from time to time, commenting on the public affairs of the day. Ari, we're really appreciative of your time today. Thanks for coming by.
11: Thank you, Scott.
10: Ari Fleischer, what he did that day in that environment to get information to the American people in that day and the days ahead, I'll never forget it. And having gone to work in the Bush White House some years after that, we all looked up to Ari for the way he handled his job in those days. We're out of time today. It's 9/11. Please remember the folks who lost loved ones that day. Remember the first responders. And remember, you live in the greatest country that this world has ever known. We'll see you Monday.
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18: News this hour from Town Hall. I'm Ron Taylor. Iran-backed Houthi rebels are claiming new territory.
19: Officials say Yemen's Iranian-backed Houthi rebels have captured a strategic island at the southern entrance to the Red Sea. Celebrations were seen across Yemen after Houthis captured Mayoun. It's their biggest territorial gains in years and could boost Iran's strategy of driving up world oil and gas prices to pressure the U.S. Houthi military spokesperson Yahya Sari says seven military divisions from the Saudi enemy's amassed forces, comprising 38 military brigades, were struck and hundreds of their personnel were killed or captured. Saudi Arabia says it shut down the east-west pipeline as a precaution after it was attacked. I'm Ed Donahue.
18: On the 25th anniversary of the September 11th terrorist attack, ceremonies were held yesterday in New York, the Pentagon, and Shanksville, Pennsylvania, remembering the nearly 3,000 people lost that day. Keisha Aiken-Dorismond, who lost her brother Terrence Aiken, says he was killed while working at the World Trade Center.
20: It's bringing back old memories, but I'm glad that everybody is remembering all the ones that were lost. You know, everybody is missed and loved. It was our younger brother, and we always want him to know that we are always thinking about him.
18: President Trump has arrived in Dublin for talks with Ireland's president and prime minister. The president is set to hold separate meetings later today with Irish President Catherine Connolly and Prime Minister Michael Martin, also planning to remark to U.S. and Irish business leaders at the U.S. ambassador's official residence before he travels to Dunbeg on the country's Atlantic coast. Several dozen presidential briefing documents have been declassified on the 25th anniversary of the September 11th attacks. Those documents detailed intelligence regarding Osama bin Laden. News at townhall.com.
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18: Worries about the existential risk posed by AI have reached Capitol Hill.
0: Amid growing concerns about the potential for artificial intelligence programs to elude human control, lawmakers are demanding information from OpenAI about the breach of AI startup Hugging Face. OpenAI itself disclosed the attack in July, but Republican Senator Josh Hawley's launched an investigation seeking more detail about it, while Democratic Senator Chris Van Hollen is calling on OpenAI to immediately grant federal cybersecurity agencies access to information that would allow them to assess the safety and risks of OpenAI's models. Ben Thomas, Washington.
18: Health officials have declared the largest cyclospora of food poisoning outbreak in the country's history over. The FDA said yesterday that all recalled iceberg lettuce linked to the outbreak is now off the market. Breaking news and analysis at townhall.com. In a bold decision, UK lawmakers have voted down a bill to allow assisted dying in England and Wales. We have more on the story from our international correspondent, Charles Della Desma.
1: The Terminally Ill Adults End of Life Bill was opposed by 286 members of Parliament, while 270 voted for it. Friday's vote ends a two-year debate in Parliament about assisted dying. The bill proposed allowing adults with fewer than 6 months to live to apply for an assisted death, subject to approval by two doctors and an expert panel. Opponents cited concerns about potential coercion and lack of safeguards. Proponents of assisted dying hoped it would mark the biggest change in social policy in the UK since abortion was partially legalised in 1967. I'm Charles Tulatesma.
18: More on these stories at townhall.com.
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25: 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That was Dr. Victor Davis Hanson, Senior Fellow in Military History at the Hoover Institution, also Distinguished Fellow in History here at Hillsdale College, and author of many best-selling books, including The Case for Trump, The Dying Citizen, The End of Everything, and the brand new one, soon to be bestseller, The Counter Revolution, The Fall and Rise of Donald Trump and the MAGA Movement. We spend this entire episode going in depth with Victor Davis Hanson on The Counter Revolution. Dr. Hansen, thanks so much for joining us.
3: Thank you, Scott, for having me.
25: This is a wonderful look at, as the subhead says, the fall and rise of Donald Trump. And so much is made, and I think you have some insight into how Donald Trump changed during those 4 years away from the presidency. What do you think that he learned between January 2021 and January 2025 that has made this second Trump term fundamentally different from the first?
3: I know this sounds kind of itself count, but I think he was given a great gift, even though he was treated so terribly in the wilderness years. But three or four things happened. He was able to show that the country, via the Biden administration, what the alternative was to his agenda. And so they saw basically a waxen effigy masquerading with a very hard left neo-socialist agenda, and the border was destroyed. 12 million people came in. Crime spiked. We had the invasion of Ukraine. We had then October 7th. I could go on, but that really made an impression on people, I think. And it said, you know what? I know that the media said it's chaotic, and it was chaotic in this first term, but look at the alternative. So that was very valuable. The other thing was, as he went through these five civil and criminal suits, the effort to deballot him, the Mar-a-Lago raid, the prior two impeachments, the trial as a private citizen, the lingering Steele dossier information that they kept going on during the Obama administration, the laptop fiasco, all of that was kind of a Nietzschean experience. It made him stronger. Every time they went after him in a very unfair and weaponized fashion, his polls went up.
25: Yes.
3: And that people started to identify him with a kind of sense, I know what the government did to me, and now they're doing it to him. That kind of, and that really helped him with the Hispanic vote and the black male vote. He got almost 24% of the black male vote, and he got about 49% of the Hispanic vote. And a lot of that was the sheer anger at the hubris and arrogance of all these people that were trying not just to defame him, but destroy him financially, physically, psychologically. The other thing very important is when he said that when he came into Washington, he'd only been to Washington, D.C. maybe 15 or 16 times in his life. And he was immediately kind of an orphan. Of course, the left hated him, but there had been that never Trump anger at him. Mm-hmm. So if you look at, I think it would be a fair assessment, although people, we don't know for sure, but if you look at the prior three Republican nominees and president, George W. Bush and John McCain and Mitt Romney, you could make the argument that Romney didn't vote for him. I doubt George W. Bush voted for him. And if John McCain had been alive, I'm sure he wouldn't have voted for him. So he didn't really have the traditional Republican support from the party in the same fashion as other nominees or presidents. So when he came into Washington and you combine that, when he really didn't know much about it, he was bombarded. Mm-hmm. And they said, you have to get technocrats. You don't know what you're doing. So you've got to get people. So let's get Rex Tillerson, the Exxon president. We've got to get John Bolton on the queue. He'll have to come in. We got to get H.R. McMaster. We've got to get Jim Mattis. We've got to get Kelly as your Homeland Security and maybe your chief of staff. I could go on, but you can see that none of those people in general were really MAGA adherents. Mm-hmm. And in particular, they were pretty clear, not Donald Trump. I would distinguish H.R. McMaster in the sense that while he wasn't a Trump fan, he did say on numerous occasions that I found out in the book that he wanted to use his expertise of the military and to a lesser extent the government to translate Trumpism and make it effective. I think you can make the arguments of all the other names I mentioned. Their idea was that Trump was a fool or a buffoon and they were going to use their expertise to stop him mm-hmm. from doing damage.
25: And so clearly Donald Trump saw this and saw it unfold over the course of that first term. What were his takeaways, as far as you can tell?
3: He came away thinking two things. These people don't know as much as they think they do. And for all of the caricatures of loyalty, I'm going to really emphasize loyalty. And then he went a step further, I think. He said, to ensure loyalty, I'm going to get people who can sympathize with what the government and the left did to me, because they did the same thing to them. So when I look at Pete Hegseth, he was attacked mercilessly when he was a Fox host. When I look at Kash Patel, the FBI did go after him. When I appointed Tulsi Gabbard, she was unfairly put on a terrorist list. And he went on, and he thought, so in RFK. So it's basically saying, I'm going to get people that are on the agenda, and they're going to try to outdo me, or they're going to compete with each other to get this mega agenda done in 4 years. And so it's a very different. There are hazards, of course. I point out in the book, if you get a group speak and everybody's, you know, overzealous, you don't have a critic. But given what happened in the first term, that it was very chaotic, and I mean chaotic in the sense of people within his own group that were trying to sabotage him. I think, Scott, you remember Anonymous for the New York Times, low-level person in Homeland Security who said that it was his duty to stop all of the executive orders that Trump issued, and he had two op-eds, or Admiral McRaven, who said that Trump should be removed sooner than later, even though there was schedule. So he doesn't have that coming within now. And if he does, they're quickly dismissed.
4: Yeah.
3: And we don't have the, I don't think you'd, I try to point out, you don't have the Scaramucci or the Omarosa psychodramas to the same extent.
4: Yeah. Your third chapter in The Counter-Revolution describes Democrats during this time and their pivot, as you described, from representing the middle class to representing the wealthy, and the wealthy as the self-appointed protectors of the subsidized poor. And there was a particular line that struck me where you say, for Democrats in this time, a functioning society was taken for granted, as if running on autopilot, and thus ingredients for success could be ignored or considered passé. This is where we see these blue city social experiments. Did we see Americans revolt against that kind of thinking during that time? And will that continue into the future?
3: Yeah, I think they do. Today, I looked at the Harvard-Harris poll. Trump has gone up a little bit to 44%. And even the generic Republican label is now, according to Harvard-Harris, which had, I think, a more accurate record than the other competitors in 24. But my point is that given the Iran war and the price of gas and the media vituperation and all of the anger, why isn't Trump in the low 30s like Jimmy Carter, for example, or George W. Bush during the greatest controversies of the Iraq war? And I think the answer is that they're looking at the Democratic Party and they're looking at the Democratic Socialist, and they don't see much daylight between them. They're almost the same.
4: We're talking with Victor Davis Hanson. His brand new book, soon to be bestseller, The Counter-Revolution, The Fall and Rise of Donald Trump and the MAGA Movement. He's with us for the entire episode today. I'm Scott Bertram. This is the Radio Free Hillsdale Hour.

0: 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And hear from national voices like Chris DeGaulle, Scott Jennings, Hugh Hewitt, Larry Elder, and Mike Gallagher. 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
0: This is 101.1, The Answer, where Little Rock comes to talk. Start your day with Dave Elswick in the morning, breaking down the stories shaping Arkansas and the nation and hearing what you have to say. Then in the afternoon, join Doc Washburn as he takes on the biggest headlines, asks the tough questions, and opens the phones for real conversation. 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CNN's Scott Jennings, Mike Gallagher, Larry Elder, bringing you smart analysis, strong opinions, and the debate everyone's talking about. 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
7: We're back on the Radio Free Hillsdale Hour. I'm Scott Bertram. Pleased to be joined by Victor Davis Hanson for this entire hour. We talk about his brand new book, The Counter-Revolution, The Fall and Rise of Donald Trump and the MAGA Movement, now available wherever you find your books. Dr. Hanson, these primary elections we've seen through 2026 came after the deadline for the book. But as you look and see what's unfolding, how do these DSA candidates, these socialist candidates, fit inside the current structure of the Democrat Party?
8: I don't think that the socialists are trying to absorb the Democratic Party so much as the Democratic Party birthed them. Mm-hmm. By that, I mean, if you think of all the radical things that the Democratic Party did without socialists, they were the ones that thought up, let's pack the court. Let's get in new states, to two new states to get four senators. Let's get rid of the filibuster. Let's demolish the Electoral College. Let's open the border. Let's get 12 million illegal aliens. Let's defund the police. And then methodology and messaging, whether it was Maxine Waters who said, get in their face, harass them, or Chuck Schumer who said, Gorsuch, Kavanaugh, you don't know what you're not going to know what hit you.
9: Yeah.
8: And you sowed the wind. So that radicalism, both in the medium, the media and the message and the content, was already there. And so basically what happened, this motley group of downwardly mobile, mostly white children of affluent middle-class parents in urban areas that had degrees that were not marketable, and they got very angry and they joined the socialists and they were the DSA, but then they caught on with the DEI group and all of that. But when they looked at the Democrats, they said, you know what? Almost all of our message they're already doing. They just don't, they're just a bunch of old fuddy-duddies that lost the Senate and the House and the Supreme Court because they're fuddy-duddies. We're going to go in there and put an edge on it. But except for maybe crazy ideas like demolishing the Pentagon or the Senate, there's pretty much all the radicalism was already there and self-created as a result of Trump derangement syndrome the last decade.
9: Victor Davis Hanson with us, the new book, The Counter-Revolution. This relationship that Donald Trump developed with Silicon Valley is one of the more interesting pieces from The Counter-Revolution. Elon Musk, yes, but others as well. How did they come to see Donald Trump as someone they wanted to be associated with? And what benefit did that have most specifically for Donald Trump and his campaign?
8: Yeah, I try to footnote almost everything, and I was shocked because I asked myself that question, and when there was some iconic moments. One was when Mark Andreessen, who was a partner of Ben Horowitz, both of them, even though Ben was the son of David Horowitz, they were both liberal, and they said at one point, essentially, that the Biden administration, David Sachs seconded that, had a meeting of people about artificial intelligence and basically was saying, you're going to do this and you're not going to do that. These, you guys are going to do it and you're not going to do it. And then they made some other comments, especially Andreessen, that they had noticed during the DEI years, that is post-2020, and then they'd had 3 years of the admissions, that iconic schools that they would recruit at, particularly Stanford, was letting in, you know, 9% white males. It was not meritocratic anymore. And the content of the curriculum, the choice of courses, and grade inflation had rendered their bachelor's degree of dubious value. So when these guys went in to recruit, they noticed that coders, or even the computer people or PR people or whatever they wanted, writers, technical writers, they would much rather hire people from Georgia Tech or, say, Texas Tech or something like that, Georgia. And they were not interested in these people. As I think one person, Andreessen, said, they're little revolutionaries. You hire them, they go right to HR, and they're disruptive. And they call us billionaires. And then the billionaire taxes especially. So that was the negative reason. The positive reason was that for all the complaints that Trump holds grudges, because got to remember, Mark Zuckerberg put $435 million in his various funds to stop Trump in 2020. And they all went out against Trump. They partnered with the FBI and social media to suppress the true story of the laptop and all of that.
9: Victor Davis Hanson with us, his new book, The Counter-Revolution. All right, so all these tech bros and tech billionaires and multimillionaires are singing a different tune after a while. What is Donald Trump's reaction to that?
8: He kind of forgave them, and he went out and he reached out and he said, look, I'm going to deregulate and I'm going to lower the corporate tax rate and I'm going to push, we're going to be the greatest producer of gas and oil in history, and we're going to create energy, but I need something from you guys. And it was kind of like the War Production Board, where FDR went to people who hated his guts, literally, Henry Kaiser, Henry Ford, William Knutson, the head of GM. And he said, look, forget politics. I just need 12,000 tanks a year. I need 50,000 airplanes a year. I need bombers. You guys know how to do it. So Dr. New Deal is over and Dr. War is on. That was a literal quote. Whatever you have to do. And he gave them a blank check, and the result was astonishing. So I think what Trump is saying, and the same thing applies to Elon Musk, I'm going to protect you from California regulations. If you can save this inert, ossified NASA, go ahead. But what I want you to do is produce more satellites than the entire world combined. And he did.
9: Last year,
8: we launched more satellites. And the result of it has been that all of these key industries, which just say 10 or 8 years ago, 7 years ago, but especially under Biden, we were told we're way behind in AI. We're way behind in genetic engineering. We're way behind in software. We're way behind in space exploration. We're way behind in satellite. Suddenly you look at international rankings of the top 10 companies, and I kind of quoted them, and you look at them in terms of either market value or market capitalization or usage, downloads, or whatever particular field the rubric is. And United States is 8 out of 10, 9 out of 10 AI. I think it's 8 out of 10 software, 9 out of 10. It's not even close. And so what he's basically saying is, I want you people to be successful on the condition that you are patriotic and your success enriches all Americans and you hire Americans only. And I'm going to go after you on the visa because I think you're bringing in low-skilled people and calling them high-skilled. I'll go halfway if you go halfway. And the result was, we will be preeminent and dominate the world. And that oddly appealed to all these guys.
9: Yeah.
8: So now, you know, Andreessen, David Sachs, Ben Horowitz, they're all Elon Musk, and not just the old Peter Thiel school. And then you even have people like Mark Zuckerberg that start flirting around with saying that Donald Trump is awesome. And it just shocked everybody. I think it really astonished the left because they had counted on that capital, and they're not going to get it all.
9: Yeah.
8: Elon Musk says he's going to spend $350 million on the midterm.
9: We'll pause there for a moment. Victor Davis Hanson is with us. The Counter Revolution is his new book, The Fall and Rise of Donald Trump and the MAGA Movement. More with him next. I'm Scott Bertram. 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
12: Bill Pulte, who is President Trump's head of home finance, a regulatory agency. They oversee Fannie Mae and Freddie Mac, the big mortgage guarantors. I've read some things that are in conflict there. 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I mean, he says publicly that they don't support in any way, shape, or form, you know, something unusual for Sharia law. And then in other places, they say they support various secondary market activities for other sort of unusual faith-related things as it relates to, finance, where a Muslim, as you know, is not supposed to pay interest. I'll be prepared to report back to you after I check into what the issue is there. I've actually, in all my years of mortgage finance for decades, I've never heard one comment about that ever before, so eager to get the facts behind it.
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13: With SRN News, I'm Ron Taylor. Iraq's government is racing to contain the fallout after confirming that attacks on a Saudi pipeline blamed on an Iran-backed militia came from its territory. Iraq pledged Saturday to investigate the attacks and dismissed a military commander. The country is under mounting pressure to prevent local militias from aiding other Iran proxy groups across the region. It's especially acute as the Iran-backed Houthi rebels make an advance across Yemen's west coast. It's a major setback to the Saudi-backed coalition that risks escalating the war in the region. President Trump has arrived in Dublin for talks with Iran's, or rather Ireland's, president and prime minister. The president is set to hold separate meetings Saturday with Irish President Catherine Connolly and Prime Minister Michael Martin. He also plans to have remarks to U.S. and Irish business leaders at the U.N. ambassador's official residence. This is SRN News.
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9: Welcome back to the Radio Free Hillsdale Hour. I'm Scott Bertram. We are joined for the entire hour by Victor Davis Hanson. He is Senior Fellow in Military History at the Hoover Institution at Stanford University, Distinguished Fellow in History here at Hillsdale College, and best-selling author. The brand new book, The Counter-Revolution, The Fall and Rise of Donald Trump and the MAGA Movement. Dr. Hanson, Donald Trump's second term has been far more concerned with foreign policy than perhaps people might have expected. It has been a foreign policy presidency for much of the second term. You spend an entire chapter looking at this. Colossus Abroad is the chapter. How would you define a Trump doctrine when it comes to foreign policy during this second term?
8: Well, in the book, I borrowed a term and I footnoted it that I think Walter Russell Mead, who's no MAGA adherent, but he gave a fair assessment when he called it Jacksonian.
9: Mm-hmm.
8: In honor of Andrew Jackson. And I guess we're not going to nation build. We're not going to put ground troops ever in the Middle East. And we're going to avoid so-called forever or endless wars. That said, we're going to try to deter our enemies in three ways. We're going to have a colossal economy. Two, we're going to build up the military. And we're going to be preventative or preemptive. So, and I don't know why people on our side of the right, well, not our side necessarily, but I mean on the right, but to the fringe now, such as, say, Tucker Carlson or Candace Owens or Thomas Massie, the apostates now,
9: mm-hmm.
8: they thought that was isolationism, but they had a good look at the first term. He said he was going to bomb the blank out of ISIS, which controlled almost half of Iraq. He did. He said he was going to get rid of Soleimani and the terrorists. He did. He got rid of Baghdadi. He did. The Wagner Group attacked us. He killed more Russians, I think, on the ground than we did the entire, maybe 300 or 400 Cold War. But they were all limited. In fact, when we hit Soleimani, the Iranians said, we want to stop this, but we have to save face. Can we send 8 missiles at U.S. bases? And Trump said, if you kill any, you're going to regret it, but go ahead. And there were some close calls and some, I think a couple of soldiers got concussions, but that's the way he did it. So when he came in the second time, we had Maduro was a 24-hour war. The first bombing in June of last year was a 25-hour mission. Now, everybody said it's a forever war, but if you actually look at it, there's been 48 days or 50 days of kinetic action out of, you know, 180 days. So I don't know what you call it, but now it's a, kind of an anaconda union strategy where you're just strangling the regime. And I think their greatest worry is we don't want to starve the Iranians to death. And we can't. What are we going to do when this regime stays in power, when people are starving and they don't have gas, they don't have food, they don't have heating or cooling? But it's really effective. And I think, but again, it's not going in there on the ground in Afghanistan, Iraq, or it's not just a senseless bombing like Libya. It has a, the idea was seven presidents said this rogue regime of a half century is dangerous and shouldn't have a nuclear weapon. And they were close. And Trump did something that nobody thought he would do right before a midterm election that he was doing pretty well. The price of gas was very low and he took a great gamble. And we'll see if it pays off. But I do think he's done something that a prior president should have done, but would never do. And anybody after him would never do it.
9: I want to talk about this road to a new old America in a moment. But right at the beginning of that chapter, you write about the 2024 election and say the Democratic brand was turning toxic. Many Americans, independents especially, had primarily voted against the Democrats, no matter that the particular Republican candidate was Trump. Do you think that that makes the Trump coalition that emerged in 2024 less durable because those voters were voting against something rather than for something in November of 2024?
8: Yeah, I do. I'm not sure they all voted to cut taxes. I'm not sure they all voted to close the border. So the Hispanic vote was historic. It was almost 49%. Hispanic men were 56. I don't think they're going to get that ratio in the impending midterms, because the left has basically saturated the media with saying that ICE is going after Jose Garcia, who's never got a traffic ticket and has been working his whole time and forgot his documents at home, something like that. And that's been effective. If you look at, so he's hemorrhaging there. I think independent women are being told, you know, that don't Trump tweets, he's vulgar, all of that stuff. So I don't think those people are going to be won over to MAGA, at least by the midterms. But I think Scott Bessent is, I think he's actually a pretty smart guy. And when he says we're going to get, we're not going to get $18 trillion, but we might get $10 trillion in foreign investment, which would be 10 times what we did under Biden. And the price of oil and gas will drop. We're the largest producer in history. We're going to get more from Alaska. We're going to get some from Venezuela, et cetera, et cetera. And crime is at a historic low. And inflation will cease, or will get back to where it was in the first term. So all of the barometers, I think, are positive, except for, of course, spending and debt. They have to address that at some point. But what I'm getting at is, I think they will come back when the economy is, they feel, can't be caricatured or warped in the media, that it's so good that they don't believe people who say it's that we're in a recession, that kind of stuff. Like, kind of like, you know, George H.W. Bush's economy in 1992 was not that bad. Bill Clinton effectively said it's the worst depression since the Great Depression. And then he took over and he basically said, wasn't that bad. And he improved it. But so I think you're right about that. He was given a great gift in that 2024 with Kamala Harris and Joe Biden. The Joe Biden record and his cognitive challenges. And then Kamala Harris, I went back when I was writing the book and I must have watched 50 hours of her videos. I had no idea.
9: I'm sorry for you.
8: And you should be, because it was painful. I think I said twice on Fox, and I got a note from somebody in her camp that she had a vocabulary of 500 words, but she just kept repeating, and it was always cosmic. They'd ask her a particular question about, are you for deportations or not? Are you for fracking or not? Are you for defunding the police. And she said, you know, and I fell out of a coconut tree, or, you know, this idea you all have to envision becoming. And it was sad. And then she had that chuckle, and you got the impression if she wasn't drinking, she at least acted as she'd had a couple of martinis or something. So it was and then she was buying these people and paying Oprah and Al Sharpton to come on. That was one of that will go down in history, I think, as one of the most inept campaigns that we've seen.
9: Victor Davis Hanson with us. The Counter Revolution is his book, The Fall and Rise of Donald Trump and the MAGA Movement. This new old America that you talk about in the book, as I read, I come back to a thought that centers around this attempt to reassert tradition and to reassert a national identity. Do you think that that is at the core of this Trump second term? And can that be a theme that sustains it through the final 2 years of the administration?
8: Well, I think that's growing. I think that people of all different backgrounds, races, religion, they start to, I've had so many people say to me, Victor, have you seen an old movie of the 1950s or 60s or even the 70s? Did you notice how clean the streets of San Francisco were in 1970? Or did you see the way people dressed on an airplane in 1965? Mm-hmm. And so there's a yearning that they want to go. They remember what the universities used to be. They were liberal, but they weren't crazy, or they weren't propagandistic. They remember that there were certain protocols that we had mastered sui !=

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9: We're back on the Radio Free Hillsdale Hour. I'm Scott Bertram. Victor Davis Hanson is with us for one more segment here on the program. His new book is The Counter-Revolution, The Fall and Rise of Donald Trump and the MAGA Movement, now available wherever you find your books. Dr. Hanson, we were talking about San Francisco and how standards have changed in that city over the past 40, 50 years. How do other Americans react to seeing this sort of thing?
10: There's a yearning that things have been so chaotic, and there's a two-tier justice system, and based on this binary that Obama created, that 65-70% of the country, based on their race, gender orientation, religion, is a victimizer, oppressor class. And then the oppressed, victimized, have legitimate claims against them. And that kind of permeated every aspect of our life. So it kind of, you know, if you took your family down to Disneyland and it was booked solid and you pulled up your car next to a sidewalk and put the kids and slept, you were going to get a ticket. But if you were in the victimized class and you were a homeless person and you were defecating on the street in your sleeping bag where you live, nothing was going to happen to you. Mm-hmm. Or if you were coming in from Greece and you forgot your passport or lost it in the plane, they were not going to let you in the United States. But you could just walk across the border. Or if you were in the military and you had legitimate doubts about the mRNA vaccination and you chose off, 8,500 of them you were going to be canned, where 10,000 a day were coming in without vaccination with no care. So there was a sense that the citizen who played by the rules was being punished for that. And the ones that did not play by the rules, citizen and non-citizen, were being rewarded. Or it was even worse in the sense that if we find the law-abiding and we focus on the law-abiding and we are hyper-legalistic, then we will have the majority will be calm, they'll pay their taxes, they'll be law-abiding, and that will allow us to exempt the 30%. Mm. And that, whether that's valid or not, doesn't really matter. That was the impression that people have. Mm-hmm. And MAGA tried to address that. And the biggest change very quickly was, I think, I've talked to a couple people in the administration, and Congress, and they said, we address symptoms, not causes. Symptoms in the first administration, but that's not good enough because the left controls the media, K-12 foundations,

0: the university's entertainment sports. So you can win the White House and the Congress and the Supreme Court, and still they have power.
1: Yeah.
0: Insidious power. So what we're going to do is we're going to take a hard look at NPR and PBS. We're going to defund them. We're going to go to these universities and indoctrinate people. We're going to start taxing their endowments over a certain level. We're going to start enforcing the Bill of Rights, freedom of speech. We're going to look at anti-Semitism. We're going to look at this crazy 30 or 40 or 50% overhead charges on federal grants. We're going to look at architecture. We're going to try to bring back neoclassical monuments and architecture. We're going to try to, you know, promote books like The Land of Hope or The Golden Thread in Pentagon schools. So it was a holistic effort to say, it's not enough just to fight with the left in Congress or in midterm or general elections, because they control all of the institutions. So we're going to go to the heart of them and try to defund them. And that's where a lot of the acrimony grew. At about a year of this, I think people on the left said, oh my gosh, this is not Mitt Romney. This is not George W. Bush. This is not George H.W. Bush. This is not John McCain. This is not Bob Dole. This is something we've never seen. This is Ronald Reagan on steroids. These people really want to go after our sources of influence and power, whether it's the American Bar Association or Planned Parenthood. But we have so much control over the cultural life of the Americans that this is really serious. They could affect real change. And I think they've caught on now, and that's part of the reason they're just so hysterical.
2: One final question for Victor Davis Hanson. The new book is The Counter-Revolution. It's out now. There's an afterword in The Counter-Revolution that picks up roughly the first 6 months or so of 2026 after the book was put to bed. The one point I wanted to ask about, you described Democrats running in this midterm as running hard left and then disguising the true extent of their radicalism. We have seen these DSA candidates win now, though. True socialists, avowed socialists, DSA candidates in Colorado, Florida, New York, elsewhere. They're not hiding a lot here, right? I mean, they have been explicit in the past, and many are explicit now about how radical their plans are. So are these candidates torpedoing the Democratic plan for November in being honest about what they want to do?
0: Not really. If you look at the ones that are honest, they're confined to two categories, either mayors of blue cities like Mondami or congressional candidates, an occasional governor in solidly blue states like Minnesota or Washington. But the proof of the pudding is not just the national election. And I can tell you, they will not let a socialist near them in 2028. AOC thinks she's going to be nominated, but that would be a great gift if she was, because she is a member of the Democratic Socialists formally. But when you look at the races, a Tallarico, a Jackson or Plattner earlier in Maine, El Said in Michigan, there is a commonality. And the commonality is Tallarico said, I didn't really mean that about vegetarianism. I didn't really mean that about Jesus has multiple genders. I didn't really mean that about capitalism was evil. Or Plattner's, I was drunk. I didn't put a Nazi. Or Jackson saying, I don't know that. So whatever they say about Trump, he never takes back anything, because he says things he shouldn't say, but they do reflect what he does believe and which he thinks is right. So in case, you know, sometimes he uses foul language and he may apologize, but these people are hardcore leftist socialists. And for the first time in their lives, the Democratic Socialists and the Democratic Party are on the same plane, and they're running these candidates in statewide elections. And in some cases, like Michigan, a purple state, and sometimes like Texas, a red state. And it's just amazing to see how they're disowning all of the stuff they've done. It's really frustrating the Republicans. And then even in Florida, which is, you know, now it's a red state, they're running a socialist. But I thought there's no way this Angie Nixon person, who's completely lunatic, they know that no Democratic socialists can win, whether formal or informal, can win a race in which there is a 50-50 constituency, which is most of the country. And so I think the Democratic Party kind of said, well, we were the Frankensteins, and mm-hmm. we created the monster. And now the monster thinks he's going to be more prominent or devour us. But we're not going to let these people run as who they are. If they want any money or support, they're going to have to renounce their anti-Semitism. They're going to have to fake it.
2: As I hear you explain this, Dr. Hansen, a name pops in my head. That's Joe Biden. Is Joe Biden sort of the model here for Democrats now?
0: When they looked at that 2020 field and they saw crazy Bernie Sanders and Elizabeth Warren and Spartacus, Cory Booker, and the rest of them, Pete Buttigieg, and they heard what they were saying about open borders, the donor class, the politicals got together and say, let's bring out old Joe Biden, who had lost the Iowa caucuses and New Hampshire.
2: Right.
0: And they got Clyburn in South Carolina and said, you're going to get the black vote. And they got Nevada caucus. You guys are going to do this. And then they said to Buttigieg, we'll give you a cabinet position. Get out. Bernie, we're going to give you a senior position of influence and veto power on a point. You get out. Elizabeth Warren, we're going to make a deal with you. You get out. And it happened all within about 2 weeks.
2: Uh-huh.
0: And then he was declared the candidate, and they knew he was cognitively impaired. And so it was kind of like a totem. And then they ran through the most radical agenda. But every time they did, it was good old Joe Biden, the guy who was in a, you know, Joe Biden would say crazy things. He'd say, well, you know, when I was a senator, I was afraid of a racial jungle, or I represented a slave state in Delaware. And he was always, and finally, you know, he got into the ultra-mega rants, but he was a veneer that mass, I think, the most left-wing administration, much more left-wing than Obama, that we've seen since the Roosevelt years.
2: Victor Davis Hanson, senior fellow in military history at the Hoover Institution at Stanford University. He's a distinguished fellow in history here at Hillsdale College, best-selling author of many books, and the new one is fantastic. It's The Counter-Revolution, The Fall and Rise of Donald Trump and the MAGA Movement. Dr. Hanson, thanks so much for joining us. That will wrap up this edition of the Radio Free Hillsdale Hour. Our thanks to Victor Davis Hanson. His brand new book is The Counter-Revolution. 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
4: 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This great moment in American history is brought to you by
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4: On July 4th, 1776, a group of seemingly ordinary men made an extraordinary decision in a small room in Philadelphia. They put their names to a document that would change the world. The Declaration of Independence wasn't just a breakup letter for King George. It was a bold statement of principle that our rights don't come from government, but from God, that all men are created equal, and that liberty is worth risking everything for. Today, 250 years later, those words still matter, because America isn't just a place, it's an idea. An idea born in courage, sustained by sacrifice, and passed from generation to generation. Celebrating America 250. 101.1 The Answer, where Little Rock comes to talk. In a world of noise, truth cuts through. This is 101.1 The Answer, where Little Rock comes to talk. 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
6: News this hour from Town Hall. I'm Ron Taylor. Remembrances of the September 11th terrorist attacks on the 25th anniversary yesterday. Correspondent Laura Winters was at Ground Zero reporting on the terror attacks 25 years ago.
7: Having reported on the 1993 World Trade Center bombing and the federal trial of the blind sheikh who plotted the terrorist attack, when I saw the second plane slam into the South Tower, I knew radical Islam was behind it. For 8 years, toppling the towers had never stopped being the goal of Al-Qaeda. The images that will stick with me forever, I looked up and at first thought furniture was going out the windows, but in fact it was people from the top floors jumping to their deaths as the smoke and heat from the fire was so intense.
6: Our thanks to Laura Winters for sharing her memories. 90 Grand Slam tournaments have passed since the last U.S. male player managed to win the U.S. Open on home soil or any other three majors until last night. Bernie Bennett has more.
8: Francis Tiafoe and Ben Shelton faced off in the U.S. Open semifinals, aiming to end a long drought for American men in Grand Slam tournaments, with Shelton winning in four sets. Andy Roddick was the last U.S. male to win a major in 2003. Since then, European players have dominated. Juan Martin Del Puerto, the last non-European champion, believes American tennis has the potential to break the pattern. Del Puerto retired in 2022 after multiple surgeries. Bernie Bennett reporting.
6: President Trump is in Dublin and has just wrapped up talks with Ireland's president and prime minister. He was set to hold separate meetings today with Irish President Catherine Connolly and Prime Minister Michael Martin, which he just wrapped up moments ago. He's also planning to have remarks to U.S. and Irish business leaders across the U.S. ambassador's official residence before he travels to Dunbeg, the country's Atlantic coast area. News and analysis found at townhall.com. I'm Ron Taylor.
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6: A Hong Kong court has sentenced three Tiananmen vigil organizers to prison in a national security case. We get more on this story from international correspondent Charles Deledesma, following this report from London.
10: Elizabeth Tang, wife of convicted Lee Chuk-yang, who along with Chow Hang-tung and Albert Ho were sentenced of inciting subversion earlier this year, tells reporters, "I think many people are shocked and angry because there were thousands and thousands of citizens who participated in the candlelight vigils in Victoria Park. Even though some people may not attend the vigils in person, they were supportive. So this sentence is also a punishment to those people." The three defendants were charged in September 2021 and have been in custody for years. The case is widely seen as a barometer of Hong Kong's eroding freedoms as Beijing clamps down on dissent. I'm Charles de Ledesma.
6: You'll find breaking news and analysis at townhall.com. The Justice Department is suing more states over policies on in-state college tuition benefits.
11: They are the policies offering eligible non-citizens the benefits. Washington, D.C., Hawaii, Arkansas, and Utah are being challenged over their policies offering the in-state college tuition benefits the Trump administration says are illegal, as they make available benefits to non-citizens that are denied to out-of-state Americans. The four lawsuits filed Thursday bring the total number of challenges against so-called DREAM Act policies to 25.
6: Correspondent Bill Alexander. One of the pilots of the Amazon cargo plane that careened off a Miami runway, killing five people, repeatedly warned they were coming in too fast, roughly 2 minutes ahead of the collision. That's according to highlights of the cockpit recording that the National Transportation Safety Board released on Wednesday. You'll find more on these stories at townhall.com. I'm Ron Taylor.
12: Foundations of Freedom, a look at America's founding principles and the leaders who shaped our nation.
13: Ronald Reagan understood that preserving liberty required more than defending it. It had to be taught. In his 1989 farewell address, Reagan warned America about the danger of losing its national memory. If we forget what we did, we won't know who we are. Reagan understood that a free nation cannot preserve principles its people no longer understand. Every generation must learn why America's freedoms matter, understand the sacrifices that secured them, and accept the responsibilities that come with self-government. Liberty cannot be simply inherited. It must be intentionally passed from one generation to the next. Because when we fail to teach the meaning of freedom, we eventually lose the will to preserve it. So, are we preparing the next generation merely to inherit liberty, or teaching them why it is worth preserving?
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15: And then you even have people like Mark Zuckerberg that start flirting around with saying that Donald Trump is awesome. It just shocked everybody. I think it really astonished the left because they had counted on that capital.
2: This is your host, Scott Bertram. Welcome to the Radio Free Hillsdale Hour, part of the Hillsdale College Podcast Network. That was Dr. Victor Davis Hanson, Senior Fellow in Military History at the Hoover Institution, also Distinguished Fellow in History here at Hillsdale College, and author of many best-selling books, including The Case for Trump, The Dying Citizen, The End of Everything, and the brand new one, soon to be bestseller, The Counter Revolution, The Fall and Rise of Donald Trump and the MAGA Movement. We spend this entire episode going in depth with Victor Davis Hanson on The Counter Revolution. Dr. Hanson, thanks so much for joining us.
15: Thank you, Scott, for having me.
2: This is a wonderful look at, as the subhead says, The Fall and Rise of Donald Trump. And so much is made, and I think you have some insight into how Donald Trump changed during those 4 years away from the presidency. What do you think that he learned between January 2021 and January 2025 that has made this second Trump term fundamentally different from the first?
15: I know this sounds kind of itself count, but I think he was given a great gift, even though he was treated so terribly in the wilderness years. But three or four things happened. He was able to show that the country, via the Biden administration, what the alternative was to his agenda. And so they saw basically a waxen effigy masquerading with a very hard left neo-socialist agenda. And the border was destroyed. 12 million people came in. Crime spiked. We had the invasion of Ukraine. We had the October 7th. I could go on, but that really made an impression on people, I think. And it said, you know what? I know that the media said it's chaotic, and it was chaotic this first term, but look at the alternative. So that
0: that was very valuable. The other thing was, as he went through these five civil and criminal suits, the effort to deballot him, the Mar-a-Lago raid, the prior two impeachments, the trial as a private citizen, the lingering Steele dossier information that they kept going on during the Obama administration, the laptop fiasco, all of that was kind of a Nietzschean experience. It made him stronger. Every time they went after him in a very unfair and weaponized fashion, his polls went up.
2: Yes.
0: And that people started to identify him with a kind of sense, I know what the government did to me, and now they're doing it to him. That kind of, and that really helped him with the Hispanic vote and the black male vote. He got almost 24% of the black male vote, and he got about 49% of the Hispanic vote. And a lot of that was the sheer anger at the hubris and arrogance of all these people that were trying not just to defame him, but destroy him financially, physically, psychologically. The other thing very important is, when he said that when he came into Washington, he'd only been to Washington, D.C. maybe 15 or 16 times in his life. And he was immediately kind of an orphan. Of course, the left hated him, but there had been that never Trump anger at him. Mm-hmm. So if you look at, I think it would be a fair assessment, although people, we don't know for sure, but if you look at the prior three Republican nominees and president, George W. Bush and John McCain and Mitt Romney, you could make the argument that Romney didn't vote for him. I doubt George W. Bush voted for him. And if John McCain had been alive, I'm sure he wouldn't have voted for him. So he didn't really have the traditional Republican support from the party in the same fashion as other nominees or presidents. So when he came into Washington and you combine that, when he really didn't know much about it, he was bombarded. Mm-hmm. And they said, you have to get technocrats. You don't know what you're doing. So you've got to get people. So let's get Rex Tillerson, the Exxon president. We've got to get John Bolton on the queue. He'll have to come in. We got to get H.R. McMaster. We've got to get Jim Mattis. We've got to get Kelly as your Homeland Security and maybe your chief of staff. I could go on, but you can see that none of those people in general were really MAGA adherents. Mm-hmm. And in particular, they were pretty clear, not Donald Trump. I would distinguish H.R. McMaster in the sense that while he wasn't a Trump fan, he did say on numerous occasions that I found out in the book that he wanted to use his expertise of the military and to a lesser extent the government to translate Trumpism and make it effective. I think you could make the arguments of all the other names I mentioned. Their idea was that Trump was a fool or a buffoon and they were going to use their expertise to stop him mm-hmm. from doing damage.
2: And so clearly Donald Trump saw this and saw it unfold over the course of that first term. What were his takeaways, as far as you can tell?
0: He came away thinking two things. These people don't know as much as they think they do. And for all of the caricatures of loyalty, I'm going to really emphasize loyalty. And then he went a step further, I think. He said, to ensure loyalty, I'm going to get people who can sympathize with what the government and the left did to me mm-hmm. because they did the same thing to them. So when I look at Pete Hegseth, he was attacked mercilessly when he was a Fox host. When I look at Kash Patel, the FBI did go after him. When I appointed Tulsi Gabbard, she was unfairly put on a terrorist list. And he went on, and he thought, so in RFK. So it's basically saying, I'm going to get people that are on the agenda, and they're going to try to outdo me, or they're going to compete with each other to get this mega agenda done in 4 years. And so it's a very different. There are hazards, of course. I point out in the book, if you get a group speak and everybody's overzealous, you don't have a critic. But given what happened the first term, that it was very chaotic, and I mean chaotic in the sense of people within his own group that were trying to sabotage him. Mm. I think, Scott, you remember Anonymous for the New York Times, low-level person in Homeland Security who said that it was his duty to stop all of the executive orders that Trump issued. And he had two op-eds, or Admiral McRaven, who said that Trump should be removed sooner than later, even though there was schedule. So he doesn't have that coming within now. And if he does, they're quickly dismissed.
2: Yeah.
0: And we don't have the, I don't think you'd, I try to point out, you don't have the Scaramucci or the Omarosa psychodramas to the same extent.
2: Yeah. Your third chapter in The Counter-Revolution describes Democrats during this time and their pivot, as you describe, from representing the middle class to representing the wealthy, and the wealthy as the self-appointed protectors of the subsidized poor. And there was a particular line that struck me where you say, for Democrats in this time, a functioning society was taken for granted, as if running on autopilot, and thus ingredients for success could be ignored or considered passé. This is where we see these blue city social experiments. Did we see Americans revolt against that kind of thinking during that time? And will that continue into the future?
0: Yeah, I think they do. Today, I looked at the Harvard-Harris poll. Trump has gone up a little bit to 44%. And even the generic Republican label is now, according to...
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18: 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The Answer.
20: What's in a name? Though this particular Michigan city's name at first look has a fairly simple origin story, it's a bit more complicated than it first seems. The name Detroit comes from a French word that means straight, like a body of water, which in turn comes from the city's positioning around the Detroit River. The river comes from Lake Erie, one of the five Great Lakes. The city still remains as one of the oldest and most important cities in the Midwest. So the name comes from French settlements in the early 18th century, which was roughly 300 years ago. The land itself has been populated for over 11,000 years by many different peoples, including the Iroquois and the Huron. Rich in resources, it was highly contested, and after many battles, ultimately ended up within the United States, first as a territory and then as part of the state of Michigan. It has since earned the nickname of the Motor City due to its history with Henry Ford. This has been What's in a Name. My name is Megan Pidcock, and you're listening to Radio Free Hillsdale 101.7 FM.
21: Hi, I'm Joshua Palladino, a PhD candidate at Hillsdale College. Here's master's student Theodore Madrid with a message from Thomas Jefferson on the role of the federal and state governments under the Constitution.
22: In a letter to Judge William Johnson, Thomas Jefferson said, "I believe the states can best govern our home concerns, the general government our foreign ones. I wish, therefore, to see maintained that wholesome distribution of powers established by the Constitution for the limitation of both, and never to see all offices transferred to Washington, where further withdrawn from the eyes of the people, they may more secretly be bought and sold, as at market.
21: Hillsdale College, pursuing truth, defending liberty, since 1844.
1: Hi, I'm Eric, a student at Hillsdale College. Here is President of Hillsdale College, Dr. Larry Arn, on natural rights versus entitlements.
3: America was founded on the idea that human beings are born with natural rights, such as the rights to life, liberty, and property. A person who holds this view of rights makes no demands on others except that they respect those rights. Today, however, many Americans talk about rights to a college education, state-of-the-art medical care, and even birth control pills. These are rights understood as entitlements, and a person who holds this view of rights, far from making no demands on other people, is making claims on other people's money and resources. This understanding of rights not only sets citizens against each other, but it undermines the whole idea of natural rights.
1: This Constitution Minute was brought to you by Hillsdale College. To receive a free pocket Constitution and Declaration, go to constitutionminute.com.
2: We're back on the Radio Free Hillsdale Hour. I'm Scott Bertram. Pleased to be joined by Victor Davis Hanson for this entire hour. We talk about his brand new book, The Counter-Revolution, The Fall and Rise of Donald Trump and the MAGA Movement, now available wherever you find your books. Dr. Hanson, these primary elections we've seen through 2026 came after the deadline for the book. But as you look and see what's unfolding, how do these DSA candidates, these socialist candidates, fit inside the current structure of the Democrat Party?
0: I don't think that the socialists are trying to absorb the Democratic Party so much as the Democratic Party birthed them. Mm-hmm. By that, I mean, if you think of all the radical things that the Democratic Party did without socialists, they were the ones that thought up, let's pack the court. Let's get in two new states to get four senators. Let's get rid of the filibuster. Let's demolish the Electoral College. Let's open the border. Let's get 12 million illegal aliens. Let's defund the police. And then methodology and messaging, whether it was Maxine Waters who said, get in their face, harass them, or Chuck Schumer who said, Gorsuch, Kavanaugh, you don't know what, you're not going to know what hit you.
2: Yeah.
0: And
2: yeah.
0: You sowed the wind. So that radicalism, both in the medium, the media and the message and the content, was already there. And so basically what happened, this motley group of downwardly mobile, mostly white children of affluent middle-class parents in urban areas that had degrees that were not marketable, and they got very angry and they joined the socialists and they were the DSA, but then they caught on with the DEI group and all of that. But when they looked at the Democrats, they said, you know what? Almost all of our message they're already doing.
2: Uh-huh.
0: They're just a bunch of old fuddy-duddies that lost the Senate and the House and the Supreme Court because they're fuddy-duddies. We're going to go in there and put an edge on it. But except for maybe crazy ideas like demolishing the Pentagon or the Senate, there's pretty much all the radicalism was already there and mm-hmm. self-created as a result of Trump derangement syndrome the last decade.
2: Victor Davis Hanson with us, the new book, The Counter-Revolution. This relationship that Donald Trump developed with Silicon Valley is one of the more interesting pieces from The Counter-Revolution. Elon Musk, yes, but others as well. How did they come to see Donald Trump as someone they wanted to be associated with? And what benefit did that have most specifically for Donald Trump and his campaign?
0: Yeah, I tried to footnote almost everything, and I was shocked because I asked myself that question, and there was some iconic moments. One was when Mark Andreessen, who was a partner of Ben Horowitz,
2: mm-hmm.
0: who both of them, even though Ben was the son of David Horowitz, they were both liberal, and they said at one point, essentially, that the Biden administration, David Sachs seconded that, had a meeting of people about artificial intelligence. And basically, was saying, you're going to do this and you're not going to do that. You guys are going to do it and you're not going to do it. And then they made some other comments, especially Andreessen, that they had noticed during the DEI years, that is post-2020, and then they'd had 3 years of the admissions, that iconic schools that they would recruit at, particularly Stanford, was letting in, you know, 9% white males. It was not meritocratic anymore. And the content of the curriculum, the choice of courses, and grade inflation had rendered their bachelor's degree of dubious value. So when these guys went in to recruit, they noticed that coders or even the computer people or PR people or whatever they wanted, writers, technical writers, they would much rather hire people from Georgia Tech or, say, Texas Tech or something like that, Georgia. And they were not interested in these people. As I think one person, Andreessen, said, they're little revolutionaries. You hire them, they go right to HR, and they're disruptive. And they call us billionaires. And then the billionaire taxes especially. So that was the negative reason. The positive reason was that for all the complaints that Trump holds grudges, because got to remember, Mark Zuckerberg put $435 million in his various funds to stop Trump in 2020. And they all went out against Trump. They partnered with the FBI and social media to suppress the true story of the laptop and all of that.
2: Victor Davis Hanson with us, his new book, The Counter Revolution. All right, so all these tech bros and tech billionaires and multimillionaires are singing a different tune after a while. What is Donald Trump's reaction to that?
0: He kind of forgave them, and he went out and he reached out and he said, look, I'm going to deregulate and I'm going to lower the corporate tax rate and I'm going to push, we're going to be the greatest producer of gas and oil in history and we're going to create energy, but I need something from you guys. And it was kind of like the War Production Board, where FDR went to people who hated his guts, literally Henry Kaiser, Henry Ford, William Knutson, the head of GM. And he said, look, forget politics. I just need 12,000 tanks a year. I need 50,000 airplanes a year. I need bombers. You guys know how to do it. So Dr. New Deal is over and Dr. War is on. That was a literal quote. Whatever you have to do. And he gave them a blank check, and the result was astonishing. So I think what Trump is saying, and the same thing applies to Elon Musk, I'm going to protect you from California regulations. If you can save this inert, ossified NASA, go ahead. But what I want you to do is produce more satellites than the entire world combined. And he did.
2: Yeah.
0: Last year, we launched more satellites. And the result of it has been that all of these key industries, which just say 10 or 8 years ago, 7 years ago, but especially under Biden, we were told we're way behind in AI. We're way behind in genetic engineering. We're way behind in software. We're way behind in space exploration. We're way behind in satellite. Suddenly you look at international rankings of the top 10 companies, and I kind of quoted them, and you look at them in terms of either market value or market capitalization or usage downloads or whatever particular field the rubric is. And United States is 8 out of 10, 9 out of in AI. I think it's 8 out of 10. Software is 9 out of 10. It's not even close. And so what he's basically saying is, I want you people to be successful on the condition that you are patriotic and your success enriches all Americans and you hire Americans only. And I'm going to go after you on the visa because I think you're bringing in low-skilled people and calling them high-skilled. I'll go halfway if you go halfway. And the result was, we will be preeminent and dominate the world. And that oddly appealed to all these guys.
2: Yeah.
0: So now, you know, Andreessen, David Sachs, Ben Horowitz, they're all Elon Musk, and not just the old Peter Thiel school. And then you even have people like Mark Zuckerberg that start flirting around with saying that Donald Trump is awesome. And it just shocked everybody. I think it really astonished the left because they had counted on that capital, and they're not going to get it all. Yeah. Elon Musk says he's going to spend $350 million on the midterm.
2: We'll pause there for a moment. Victor Davis Hanson is with us. The Counter-Revolution is his new book, The Fall and Rise of Donald Trump and the MAGA Movement. More with him next. I'm Scott Bertram. This is the Radio Free Hillsdale Hour.
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7: With SRN News, I'm Bob Agnew in Washington. Iraq's government is racing to contain the fallout after confirming that attacks on a Saudi pipeline blamed on Iran-backed militias came from its territory. Iraq pledged today to investigate the attacks and dismissed a military commander. The country is under mounting pressure to prevent local militias from aiding other Iran proxy groups across the region. Houthi rebels in Yemen are advancing toward a crucial trade choke point. Attacks blamed on Iraqi militias forced the closure of a major pipeline. Iran and its allies are unleashing a nightmare scenario for Saudi Arabia and unsettling global markets. Mississippi police have arrested a man in the death of Tasia Fortune, a black woman found hanging from a tree last month. Police in Jackson told reporters the man was arrested after the state medical examiner's office determined Thursday that the death was a homicide. This is SRN News.
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25: Welcome to the Old Ball Game, where we talk about the past of America's favorite pastime. I'm Tate Christensen. Today we talk about the formation of early baseball stadiums. Early on, there was an absence of spectators at baseball games, making there no need to make room for them in a formal setting in a baseball stadium. The few who did attend usually sat in the grass or on lawn chairs. In 1876, the Cincinnati Red Stockings began to play in a ballpark area called Chester Park. This area required fans to use special carriages or trains to reach the playing field. On May 25, 1888, the South End Grounds in Boston opened. This park featured a two-tiered baseball park as well as a cathedral-like grandstand. These were two unique features for that day, and even for today. Attendance numbers at early ball games varied. The 1897 game between Boston and Baltimore recorded a crowd of over 25,000 people, something that would not have been possible without a formal stadium. This has been the Old Ball Game on Radio Free Hillsdale 101.7 FM.
2: Welcome back to the Radio Free Hillsdale Hour. I'm Scott Bertram. We are joined for the entire hour by Victor Davis Hanson. He is Senior Fellow in Military History at the Hoover Institution at Stanford University, Distinguished Fellow in History here at Hillsdale College, and best-selling author. The brand new book, The Counter-Revolution, The Fall and Rise of Donald Trump and the MAGA Movement. Dr. Hanson, Donald Trump's second term has been far more concerned with foreign policy than perhaps people might have expected. it has been a foreign policy presidency for much of the second term. You spend an entire chapter looking at this. Colossus Abroad is the chapter. How would you define a Trump doctrine when it comes to foreign policy during this second term?
0: Well, in the book, I borrowed a term and I footnoted it that I think Walter Russell Mead, who's no MAGA adherent, but he gave a fair assessment when he called it Jacksonian in honor of Andrew Jackson. And I guess it's we're not going to nation build. We're not going to put ground troops ever in the Middle East. And we're going to avoid so-called forever or endless wars. That said, we're going to try to deter our enemies in three ways. We're going to have a colossal economy. Two, we're going to build up the military, and we're going to be preventative or preemptive. So, and I don't know why people on our side of the right, well, not our side necessarily, but I mean on the right, but to the fringe now, such as, say, Tucker Carlson or Candace Owens or the Thomas Massie, the apostates now. They thought that was isolationism, but they had a good look at the first term. He said he was going to bomb the blank out of ISIS, which controlled almost half of Iraq. He did. He said he was going to get rid of Soleimani and the terrorist. He did. He got rid of Baghdadi. He did. The Wagner Group attacked us. He killed more Russians, I think, on the ground than we did the entire, maybe 300 or 400 Cold War. But they were all limited. In fact, when we hit Soleimani, the Iranians said, we want to stop this, but we have to save face. Can we send 8 missiles at U.S. bases? And Trump said, if you kill any, you're going to regret it, but go ahead. And there were some close calls and some, I think a couple of soldiers got concussions, but that's the way he did it. So when he came in the second time, we had a 24, Maduro was a 24-hour war. The first bombing in June of last year was a 25-hour mission. Now, everybody said it's a forever war, but if you actually look at it, there's been 48 days or 50 days of kinetic action out of, 180 days. So I don't know what you call it, but now it's a, kind of an anaconda union strategy where you're just strangling the regime. And I think their greatest worry is we don't want to starve the Iranians to death. And we can't. What are we going to do when this regime stays in power, when people are starving and they don't have gas, they don't have food, they don't have heating or cooling? But it's really effective. And I think, but again, it's not going in there on the ground in Afghanistan, Iraq, or it's not just a senseless bombing like Libya. It has a, the idea was 7 presidents said this rogue regime of a half century is dangerous and shouldn't have a nuclear weapon. And they were close. And Trump did something that nobody thought he would do right before a midterm election, that he was doing pretty well. The price of gas was very low and he took a great gamble. And we'll see if it pays off. But I do think he's done something that a prior president should have done, but would never do. And anybody after him would never do it.
2: I want to talk about this road to a new old America in a moment, but right at the beginning of that chapter, you write about the 2024 election and say the Democratic brand was turning toxic. Many Americans, independents especially, had primarily voted against the Democrats, no matter that the particular Republican candidate was Trump. Do you think that that makes the Trump coalition that emerged in 2024 less durable because those voters were voting against something rather than for something in November of 2024?
0: Yeah, I do. I'm not sure they all voted to cut taxes. I'm not sure they all voted to close the border. So the Hispanic vote was historic. It was almost 49%. Hispanic men were 56. I don't think they're going to get that ratio in the impending midterms, because the left has basically saturated the media with saying that ICE is going after Jose Garcia, who's never got a traffic ticket and has been working his whole time and forgot his documents at home, something like that. And that's been effective if you look at, so he's hemorrhaging there. I think independent women are being told, that Donald Trump tweets, he's vulgar, all of that stuff. So I don't think those people are going to be won over to MAGA, at least by the midterms. But I think Scott Bessent is, I think he's actually a pretty smart guy. Uh-huh. When he says we're not going to get $18 trillion, but we might get $10 trillion in foreign investment, which would be 10 times what we did under Biden. And the price of oil and gas will drop. We're the largest producer in history. We're going to get more from Alaska. We're going to get some from Venezuela, et cetera, et cetera. And crime is at a historic low. And inflation will cease, or will get back to where it was in the first term. So all of the barometers, I think, are positive, except for, of course, spending and debt. They have to address that at some point. But what I'm getting at is, I think they will come back when the economy is, they feel, can't be caricatured or warped in the media, that it's so good that they don't believe people who say we're in a recession, that kind of stuff. Like, kind of like, you know, George H.W. Bush's economy in 1992 was not that bad. Mm-hmm. Bill Clinton effectively said it's the worst depression since the Great Depression. And then he took over and he basically said, wasn't that bad. And he improved it. But so I think you're right about that. He was given a great gift in that 2024 with Kamala Harris, mm-hmm, and Joe Biden. The Joe Biden record and his cognitive challenges. And then Kamala Harris, I went back when I was writing the book, and I must have watched 50 hours of her videos. I had no idea.
2: I'm sorry for you.
0: And you should be, because it was painful. I think I said twice on Fox, and I got a note from somebody in her camp that she had a vocabulary of 500 words, but she just kept repeating, and it was always cosmic. They'd ask her a particular question about, are you for deportations or not? Are you for fracking or not? Are you for defunding the police? And she said, you know, and I fell out of a coconut tree, or, you know, this idea you all have to envision becoming. And uh-huh. It was sad. And then she had that chuckle, and you got the impression if she wasn't drinking, she at least acted if she'd had a couple of martinis or something. So it was and then she was buying these people and paying Oprah and Al Sharpton to come on. That was that will go down in history, I think, as one of the most inept campaigns, mm-hmm, that we've seen.
2: Victor Davis Hanson with us. The Counter Revolution is his book, The Fall and Rise of Donald Trump and the MAGA Movement. This new old America that you talk about in the book, as I read, I come back to a thought that centers around this attempt to reassert tradition and to reassert a national identity. Do you think that that is at the core of this Trump second term? And can that be a theme that sustains it through the final 2 years of the administration?
0: Well, I think that's growing. I think that people of all different backgrounds, races, religion, they start to, I mean, I've had so many people say to me, Victor, have you seen an old movie of the 1950s or 60s or even the 70s? Did you notice how clean the streets of San Francisco were in 1970? Or did you see the way people dressed on an airplane in 1965? Mm-hmm. And so there's a yearning that they want to go. They remember what the universities used to be. They were liberal, but they weren't crazy, or they weren't propagandistic. They remember that there were certain protocols that we had mastered sewage, and we didn't just camp. The term was a hobo if you tried to go on to, you know, sleep by the train yard, not, uh-huh, you know, defecate on the sidewalk.
2: That's Victor Davis Hanson. We continue next with more on the Counter Revolution. I'm Scott Bertram. 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
6: Foundations of Freedom, a look at America's founding principles and the leaders who shaped our nation.
13: Ronald Reagan understood that preserving liberty required more than defending it. It had to be taught. In his 1989 farewell address, Reagan warned America about the danger of losing its national memory. If we forget what we did, we won't know who we are. Reagan understood that a free nation cannot preserve principles its people no longer understand. Every generation must learn why America's freedoms matter, understand the sacrifices that secured them, and accept the responsibilities that come with self-government. Liberty cannot be simply inherited. It must be intentionally passed from one generation to the next. Because when we fail to teach the meaning of freedom, we eventually lose the will to preserve it. So, are we preparing the next generation

0: Larry Elder, bringing you sharp insight, lively debate, and the perspective you've been looking for. News, opinion, insight, and the conversations shaping our community. 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
1: Language 60 seconds at a time. I'm Lauren Smith, and it's a Tuesday, so I think we should talk about something controversial. I mean, there's nothing really controversial about a Tuesday, but it's early in the week, so I think our brains can handle it. The question is English strictly a rules-based language, or is there room for imagination in grammar? The fact that I'm running this podcast suggests that I'm advocating a rules-based system where the comma goes here every time and every semicolon must be followed by such and such a structure. Don't use semicolons, by the way. It's just not worth it. But actually, there's plenty of room for imagination and even deliberate transgression of widely held rules. That's often what takes writing from good to great, flexibility within established structures. But before you can break the rules, you have to know what they are. And that's where Grammar Minute comes in. Visit thegrammarminute.com for more tips and tricks and to receive your official authorization to put that comma in the wrong place.
2: We're back on the Radio Free Hillsdale Hour. I'm Scott Bertram. Victor Davis Hanson is with us for one more segment here on the program. His new book is The Counter-Revolution, The Fall and Rise of Donald Trump and the MAGA Movement, now available wherever you find your books. Dr. Hanson, we were talking about San Francisco and how standards have changed in that city over the past 40, 50 years. How do other Americans react to seeing this sort of thing?
3: There's a yearning that things have been so chaotic and there's a two-tier justicism and based on this binary that Obama created that 65-70% of the country, based on their race, gender orientation, religion, is a victimizer, oppressor class. And then the oppressed, victimized, have legitimate claims against them. And that kind of permeated every aspect of our life. So it kind of, you know, if you took your family down to Disneyland and it was booked solid and you pulled up your car next to a sidewalk and put the kids and slept, you were going to get a ticket. But if you were in the victimized class and you were a homeless person and you were defecating on the street in your sleeping bag where you lived, nothing was going to happen to you. Mm-hmm. Or if you were coming in from Greece and you forgot your passport or lost it in the plane, they were not going to let you in the United States. But you could just walk across the border. Or if you were in the military and you had legitimate doubts about the mRNA vaccination and you chose off 8,500 of them, you were going to be canned, where 10,000 a day were coming in without vaccination with no care. So there was a sense that the citizen who played by the rules was being punished for that. And the ones that did not play by the rules, citizen and non-citizen, were being rewarded. Or it was even worse in the sense that if we find the law-abiding and we focus on the law-abiding and we are hyper-legalistic, then we will have the majority will be calm, they'll pay their taxes, they'll be law-abiding, and that will allow us to exempt the 30%. Mm. And that, whether that's valid or not, doesn't really matter. That was the impression that people have. Mm-hmm. And MAGA tried to address that. And the biggest change very quickly was, I think, I've talked to a couple people in the administration, they all, and Congress, and they said, we address symptoms, not causes. Symptoms in the first administration, but that's not good enough because the left controls the media, K-12 foundations, the universities, entertainment, sports. So you can win the White House and the Congress and the Supreme Court, and mm-hmm. still they have power.
2: Yeah.
3: Insidious power. So what we're going to do is we're going to take a hard look at NPR and PBS. We're going to defund them. We're going to go to these universities and indoctrinate people. We're going to start taxing their endowments over a certain level. We're going to start enforcing the Bill of Rights, freedom of speech. We're going to look at anti-Semitism. We're going to look at this crazy 30 or 40 or 50% overhead charges on federal grants. We're going to look at architecture. We're going to try to bring back neoclassical monuments and architecture. We're going to try to

0: you know, promote books like The Land of Hope or The Golden Thread in Pentagon schools. So it was a holistic effort to say, it's not enough just to fight with the left in Congress or in midterm or general elections, because they control all of the institutions. So we're going to go to the heart of them and try to defund them. And that's where a lot of the acrimony grew. At about a year of this, I think people on the left said, oh my gosh, this is not Mitt Romney. This is not George W. Bush. This is not George H.W. Bush. This is not John McCain. This is not Bob Dole. This is something we've never seen. This is kind of Reagan on steroids. These people really want to go after our sources of influence and power, whether it's the American Bar Association or Planned Parenthood. But we have so much control over the cultural life of the Americans that this is really serious. They could affect real change. And I think they've caught on now, and that's part of the reason they're just so hysterical.
1: One final question for Victor Davis Hanson. The new book is The Counter-Revolution. It's out now. There's an afterword in The Counter-Revolution that picks up roughly the first 6 months or so of 2026 after the book was put to bed. The one point I wanted to ask about, you described Democrats running in this midterm as running hard left and then disguising the true extent of their radicalism. We have seen these DSA candidates win now, though. True socialists, avowed socialists, DSA candidates in Colorado, Florida, New York, elsewhere. They're not hiding a lot here, right? I mean, they have been explicit in the past, and many are explicit now about how radical their plans are. So are these candidates torpedoing the Democratic plan for November in being honest about what they want to do?
0: Not really. If you look at the ones that are honest, they're confined to two categories, either mayors of blue cities like Mondami or congressional candidates, an occasional governor in solidly blue states like Minnesota or Washington. But the proof of the pudding is not just the national election. And I can tell you, they will not let a socialist near them in 2028. AOC thinks she's going to be nominated, but that would be a great gift if she was, because she is a member of the Democratic Socialists formally. But when you look at the races, a Tallarico, a Jackson or Plattner earlier in Maine, El Said in Michigan, there is a commonality. And the commonality is Tallarico said, I didn't really mean that about vegetarianism. I didn't really mean that about Jesus has multiple genders. I didn't really mean that about capitalism was evil. Or Plattner's, I was drunk. I didn't put a Nazi or Jackson saying, I don't know that. So whatever they say about Trump, he never takes back anything because he says things he shouldn't say, but they do reflect what he does believe and which he thinks is right. So in case, you know, sometimes he uses foul language and he may apologize, but these people are hardcore leftist socialists. And for the first time in their lives, the Democratic Socialists and the Democratic Party are on the same plane, and they're running these candidates in statewide elections. And in some cases, like Michigan, a purple state, and sometimes like Texas, a red state. And it's just amazing to see how they're disowning all of the stuff they've done. It's really frustrating the Republicans. And then even in Florida, which is, you know, now it's a red state, they're running a socialist. But I thought there's no way this Angie Nixon person, who's completely lunatic, they know that no Democratic socialists can win, whether formal or informal, can win a race in which there is a 50-50 constituency, which is most of the country. And so I think the Democratic Party kind of said, well, we're the Frankensteins, and we created the monster. And now the monster thinks he's going to be more prominent or devour us. But we're not going to let these people run as who they are. If they want any money or support, they're going to have to renounce their anti-Semitism. They're going to have to fake it.
1: As I hear you explain this, Dr. Hanson, a name pops in my head. That's Joe Biden. Is Joe Biden sort of the model here for Democrats now?
0: When they looked at that 2020 field and they saw crazy Bernie Sanders and Elizabeth Warren and Spartacus, Cory Booker, and the rest of them, Pete Buttigieg, and they heard what they were saying about open borders, the donor class, the politicals got together and say, let's bring out old Joe Biden, who had lost the Iowa caucuses and New Hampshire.
1: Right.
0: And they got Clyburn in South Carolina and said, you're going to get the black vote. And they got Nevada caught. You guys are going to do this. And then they said to Buttigieg, we'll give you a cabinet position. Get out. Bernie, we're going to give you a senior position of influence and veto power on a point. You get out. Elizabeth Warren, we're going to make a deal with you. You get out. And it happened all within about 2 weeks.
1: Uh-huh.
0: And then he was declared the candidate, and they knew he was cognitively impaired. And so it was kind of like a totem. And then they ran through the most radical agenda. But every time they did, it was good old Joe Biden, the guy who was in a, you know, Joe Biden would say crazy things. He'd say, well, you know, when I was a senator, I was afraid of a racial jungle, or I represented a slave state in Delaware. And he was always, and finally, you know, he got into the ultra mega rants, but he was a veneer that masked, I think, the most left-wing administration.
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3: 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And then in other places, they say they support various
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10: Breaking news this hour at Town Hall. I'm Bob Agnew in Washington. 25 years after 9/11, al-Qaeda is weaker as a centralized organization, but its affiliates remain a serious threat. Here's correspondent Ron Taylor.
11: The group's most active front is Africa's Sahel, where al-Qaeda-linked JNIM is expanding across Mali and Burkina Faso, with violence spreading toward coastal West Africa. The region accounted for more than half of the world's terrorism-related deaths last year. Al-Qaeda-linked militants are also active in Somalia, while an affiliated network is intensifying attacks in Pakistan. Ron Taylor reporting.
10: One Texas Democrat running for the U.S. Senate is now facing questions about a major shift when it comes to transgender athletes in women's sports. An update there from correspondent John Scott.
12: State Representative James Tallarico now says he opposes transgender participation when it threatens safety or fairness. But critics point to his earlier votes against bans on men competing in women's sports and gender transition procedures for minors. Republican opponents say the reversal shows voters are rejecting extreme gender ideology and that Democrats are moderating their message only to win elections. John Scott reporting.
10: Diesel prices hitting a new high this week, above $6 a gallon on average for the first time ever because of the ongoing crisis with Iran. One historian says predictions of American decline have proven wrong since 9/11.
13: Niall Ferguson argues that the United States remains the world's leading economic and military power. America's share of G7 economic output has grown since 2001, while the shale revolution sharply increased domestic oil and natural gas production. Ferguson says the dollar remains a global safe haven and that America's rivals face even deeper problems, leaving the United States still number one by most measures. Richard Boyd reporting.
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10: Some interesting new facts are emerging now about the closest planet to the sun. We get the details from correspondent Keith Peters.
15: A new study shows that Mercury may be shrinking faster than expected. Scientists from the German Aerospace Center reported Thursday that Mercury's shrinkage may be 30% greater than previously believed. They say that represents a loss in diameter of as much as 14 miles, significant for a planet that is barely 3,000 miles across. Mercury has been shrinking ever since its formation, because of internal cooling, which is tightening the surface like a girdle to fit its new, slimmer cell. Keith Peters reporting.
10: A major AI research and development company says it took steps to stop its product from being used for malicious purposes. Anthropic says it has blocked efforts by bad actors to use its artificial intelligence models for malicious activity like cyber attacks, surveillance, and research it could have led to biological warfare. This is SRN News. 90 Grand Slam tournaments have passed since the last U.S. male player managed to win the U.S. Open on home soil or any of the other three majors, until last night.
16: Francis Tiafoe and Ben Shelton faced off in the U.S. Open semifinals, aiming to end a long drought for American men in Grand Slam tournaments, with Shelton winning in four sets. Andy Roddick was the last U.S. male to win a major in 2003. Since then, European players have dominated. Juan Martin Del Puerto, the last non-European champion, believes American tennis has the potential to break the pattern. Del Puerto retired in 2022 after multiple surgeries. Bernie Bennett reporting.
10: The New York Yankees marked the 25th anniversary of 9/11 with a ceremony including former players and a special first pitch. Brea Saraceni threw out the ceremonial pitch alongside her husband, Sean McGuire. Both lost their fathers on 9/11. You'll find more of these stories at townhall.com.
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0: When we're not in the great outdoors, we're thinking about it. Kender Outdoors. Come on into the camp house and make yourself at home.
1: Hey, I'm glad you're here. Welcome to our campfire at Kender Outdoors. I'm Billy Kender. These hot final days of summer have us inside under the air conditioner more than outside. And that's a good time to share a glass of iced tea and a good story or two. And we've got a couple of good memories on the show today. This weekend kicks off the 2026-27 NFL season. A lot of NFL fans still around out there. And one of the greatest ever to play the game, Larry Zonka, played for the Miami Dolphins and played his way into the NFL Hall of Fame. I had a conversation with Larry a few years ago, not about football so much as hunting, fishing, and God's great outdoors. It is a good time to stand under a tall shade tree in a creek or river somewhere and cast a fly to that waiting trout. Maybe the best ever at that, Lefty Cray and I sat together on a beautiful ranch out in East Texas about 10 years ago before he passed, and we had a really nice visit. I had the tape recorder rolling, and we'll play that conversation back on the show today as well. You're in for a real treat. It's Hall of Fame Day at Kender Outdoors. Pull up a chair, make yourself at home. Let's get things started with NFL Hall of Famer Larry Zonka, an intimidating factor on the football field. Those of you that remember watching Larry play know that he was just absolutely a terror, almost unstoppable by only one or two people. It took a team to stop Larry Zonka, but they didn't stop him before he made it all the way to the NFL Hall of Fame. He played on the Miami Dolphins, perfect, the only team in NFL history to end up perfect throughout an entire season, and a Super Bowl championship to cap it off. And a lifelong sportsman, outdoors enthusiast, hunter, fisherman, conservationist.
2: Long before the NFL, long before the NFL Hall of Fame, long before thoughts of making a career out of playing football, you were hunting in some woods somewhere. Where did this all start for you?
3: Absolutely. In a rural part of Ohio, I grew up outside of Akron, probably 30 miles south, east of Cleveland. And, dairy farm kind of area. We didn't have a lot of large whitetail or anything like that. It was pretty well shot up. And Ducks Unlimited had started to bring the waterfowl back. So in the late 40s, early 50s, when I was a boy just starting to hunt, all we had was rabbit and pheasant, and we were delighted to have that, but we dreamt about whitetail, we dreamt about Canadian geese and so on. And now, through all the different clubs of we hunters have put together, now we have, many deer to hunt, we're standing in one of the best deer hunting states in the Union, as far as I'm concerned. This is the friendliest place in the world for a deer hunter right here in Texas. That's why I come back quite a bit. And the same thing in South Dakota for pheasants and so on, right down Ducks Unlimited. My gosh, the things they've done. I'm really proud of that organization and being affiliated with it. And that has changed, as I grew up shooting, hunting rabbits with a 20 Marlin single shot 22 and tracking pheasants in the snow, and dreamt about going on to bigger things, white-tailed deer, Canadian geese, so on, and then eventually to end up in Alaska where you could really go after some real honest to gosh big game. That made it all worthwhile.
2: And I've seen you hunt moose, I've seen you catch big halibut, I've seen you do lots of things in Alaska. Could you hone it down if the good Lord said, Larry, I'm just going to give you one, here's what you're going to do the rest of your life, what's your favorite?
3: My favorite area, I can do that for you easier, is the peninsula that runs out before it turns into the Aleutian Islands. That's still the wildest place in Alaska. That's been the place that all the folks that take other people to the outback in Alaska, when we all get together and say, okay, now let's go someplace for us, that's where we go, because that's the outbacker's outback. It's not for everybody because it's not easy to get to. You got to have a situation where you can spare a week time-wise, because it could take you 2 days to go in and 5 days to come out. We're talking about extremely remote and very weather-conditioned. But as a result, June, July, and August, and part of September, that is the wildest place in the world to go fly fishing for steelhead, for silver salmon, for king salmon, even some red salmon come in there. And then the trout fishing is, and dollies are just, it's just crazy. And the bears, you're absolutely up to your ears in bears. And the great thing about that, for those folks out there who listen to the show that are worried about bears, it's the best time of the season for the bears because they've got more than they can eat. And any time bears have more than they can eat, they are totally uninterested in humans unless the human's standing on their rock.
1: What a pleasure it was to visit with the great Larry Zonka on opening weekend of the 2026-27 NFL football season. Thought it might be a good time to go back and recall that conversation. Larry is now 79 years old from Stowe, Ohio. Population, 34,483. Hey, I could use another glass of iced tea. How about you? Let's take a little break, stretch our legs for a minute, and then when we come back, another Hall of Famer, the great Lefty Cray. What a great day it was when I sat down with Lefty about 2 years before his passing and talked about his first fly rod, his thoughts on the future of fly fishing, and his life in between those two markers. It's all coming up on Kinder Outdoors.
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0: We knew you were coming when we heard your truck rattle across that old cattle guard. Welcome to our camp at Kender Outdoors.
1: You know, whether you're a fly fisherman or not, you've got to be enjoying this great conversation with the late, great Lefty Cray from his visit in the Kender Outdoors Camp House. 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Now back to our visit with Hall of Famer Lefty Cray. How many presidents, United States presidents,
2: have? Well, I fished a number of times with Carter, and I was supposed to fish three different times with the older Bush.
1: Uh-huh.
2: And twice he had to cancel, and once I had to cancel. But we did talk and meet and everything. In fact, I have a picture in my he sent me in my front room of him casting, and he's left-handed too.
1: Wow.
2: And it, underneath, he wrote a nice thing about it, and then he wrote underneath there, please don't cast, criticize my casting style. I thought he was a wonderful guy. I really did.
1: Yeah.
2: And Carter was, and him and actually he and his wife Rosalind, both very, very nice people.
1: Could they fish?
2: Yeah. In fact, you know, your wife is not impressed with you.
1: Right.
2: You know, she sees you sitting on the toilet and everything else.
1: Oh,
2: she ain't impressed with you at all.
1: Right.
2: And three different times, Carter's group, when he was president, I only live an hour from Washington and an hour from Camp David, where's a trout stream.
1: Uh-huh.
2: Three different times, they called and said, President Carter would like to fish with you. Well, I had talks to give her clinics, and I wasn't just going to say, well, the president called me, so I ain't going to do this, because
1: sure.
2: They'd already advertised them. So three times I couldn't go. And when I got off the third time, my wife, who I've been married to for almost 64 years, and she's my best friend most of the time. I told her once, love was blind and marriage is an eye-opener. But anyway, she told me love was marriage of grand, divorce is 500 grand. So I've stayed for the 64 years. But after I got off the phone the third time, she says, who was that? And I said, it was President Carter's people. So what did they want? I said, they wanted me to fish with him. And she looked me up and down like I had worms and said, why would the president want to fish with you? You know, wives ain't too impressed with us.
1: No,
2: I don't know why they marry us and think we're the dumbest man on earth. I ain't never figured that out yet.
1: Now, we're in the same boat. I'm in the same boat right now with Lefty. I never thought I'd be in the same boat with you, but there we are.
2: That's right.
1: Well, Lefty, do you think that your deceiver pattern will ever take off? You think people...
2: I think it will, yeah.
1: Boy, that has been quite a streamer, hasn't it?
2: Yeah.
1: Boy,
2: yeah.
1: It's been fished all over the world. And...
2: Yeah, people say, well, when did you invent it? Well, you know, if you're a fly fisherman, you're constantly coming up with new flies. So I don't know when I invented it, but I do know it was in the late 1950s. But it's been fished. It was on a postage stamp.
1: 1991, the United States government, post office... thought enough of your fly to give it its own postage.
2: Yeah, and made me pay the same price for the stamps as everybody else, too.
1: They
2: got no discount. Us does not mean U.S. I mean, U.S. don't mean us.
1: They didn't give you a free book of stamps?
2: They didn't give you anything. Didn't even give them a fly back.
1: Oh, my goodness. Now, you said earlier that your favorite freshwater fish is the smallie.
2: Right.
1: And I think I know the obvious reasons, the fight. And what are your reasons for loving the smallmouth?
2: I think it's maybe because that's when I got started fly fishing. I started on smallmouth. My second favorite is peacock bass, which you find mostly in the Amazon places. But also the largemouth has a big place in my heart. And Bill invited me down here the first time, and we caught so many bass, I just fell in love with the place. So I love this part of Texas.
1: Beautiful.
2: Yep.
1: Beautiful. And the bonefish?
2: That's my favorite fish, yeah.
1: Favorite overall?
2: Yeah, I think it offers a lot of kind of things. You can do a whole lot right and one thing wrong. The game's over. You got to go again. You don't have to fight them for 20 minutes. A few very experienced saltwater fly fishermen like tarpon best, and they'll never get over that. But.
1: Right.
2: Most experienced fly fishermen I know who fish in salt water and have caught most everything will, in the end, say the bonefish they'd rather fish for than anything.
1: Yeah. What do you see? I'm a big quail hunter, raise and train bird dogs, and so I have my thoughts about what we need to do for the future of quail. What conservation efforts are you behind, and what do you see that we need to do for our fisheries?
2: I think there's a number of things wrong. First of all, I used to be an exhibition shooter for Remington Arms, and I've done a lot of hunting, not just in this country, but other places.
3: Sure.
2: I think the biggest thing, problem with the future of hunting today is that when I was growing up, a guy who could get a triple on quail or a double on grouse or something like that was a hero. And to most children today who live in either cities or near cities, they don't hunt or fish. And they think a guy who kills birds is a killer.
3: Yeah.
2: And so the biggest handicap I see to hunting today is that the future people, the young people, most of them do not regard hunting in a good light. They actually think we're weird people or there's something wrong with us or we're killers. And I mean, they'll eat hamburger from somebody killed a steer or a cow, but they think somebody that kills a deer and eats it's something wrong with them. I really think that's the biggest problem of all. The other problem is that hunting license and fishing license are what we're the people who really take care of the environment. The people who bought these hunting and fishing licenses and the people who didn't put very little into taking care of it. In fact, we're the ones that force the legislature to keep our rivers clear and our lakes clean, where the people get their drinking water and this sort of thing. And if you lose your hunters and fishers, you lose a part of the populace that really has been responsible for taking care of our resources. The other thing that really concerns me is that in the Potomac, the Susquehanna, the Mid-Atlantic area where we have smallmouth rivers, 20% of our smallmouth male bass now have female eggs in them. And something that I think is the candle or the canary in the mine type of thing is that they've found out that when we take all these drugs, what we don't assimilate in our body goes through our sewage treatment plants. And none of our plants are designed to cope for medicines.
3: Right.
2: And so all the estrogen that women transfer, all the type of medications we go, are all going into the drinking systems. And most of our big rivers now are responsible as the water systems for our larger cities. And it's not just in the East, it's all over the country. So what I'm wondering is, I know I'm not going to get pregnant from drinking this water, but but I am concerned what is the long-term effect. And the EPA has just in the last year started to investigate this thing, and we need to quickly understand what are all these medical problems that may occur because of this. I think that's another real problem that we have.
3: Absolutely.
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3: 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The Ad Turn.

0: in the test, and we tested all over. It also turned out the most expensive rod got the worst rating from everybody.
1: Isn't that something?
0: So money, the most expensive thing is not always the best thing.
1: Right.
0: So I think that Temple Fork is in a has matched the market for where we're at. The kids can now get a great outfit for $75,
1: $80. Oh, that's great. What would you suggest to a single mom or maybe a dad who hasn't fished since his dad took him when he was a kid and they want to get their kids involved? What would you do with your kids?
0: Take them to the Dallas Fly Fishers Club. They got one of the nicest clubs, and I've been in giving talks there a couple times, and they will teach you fly casting, they teach you fly tying, they have trips that they create and sort of mentor the people going on the trips. One of the difference, I don't get me wrong, I'm not just a fly fisherman. If they won't take flies, I'm going to a Gitsit or a Cinco or something else. If they won't take that, I'm going to go to worms. I'm going to catch that fish one way or the other. So I ain't one of them guys, you know, that says that you got to use the underarm fur from orangutan from South Africa with Australian possum and all that. I'm going to catch fish.
1: You're a fisherman.
0: Absolutely, and I'm going to catch fish. But there is a difference between people who fly fish and other fishermen. If I'm fishing with a guy and we're catching a lot of, let's say we're catching a lot of them on Cincos and some boat goes by, my buddy will stick his rod underwater when he's got a bass on there because he don't want nobody to know what he's catching them on. But if you're on a flash fly fishing and you're catching a lot of fish, or you're not catching any, the fellow down from you is catching some, he'll come over and give you flies. There's a camaraderie there that doesn't exist and it's not an elitist thing at all, because most fly fishermen they ain't got enough money to be elitist, you know.
1: Right.
0: They're like you and me, we're working for a living.
1: Right.
0: But there is a camaraderie. So when you join those clubs, people are tickled to have you, and they share it, and they love helping kids to do these things, and they got programs for kids. So some single mother, and also there's a lot of nice guys in there that got money, so the wife, if she's single, she might find a husband there, too.
1: You are a piece of work, sir.
0: Well, I thought Bill was a guy's name that I got married. I'm
1: kidding. Lefty, thank you so much. I really appreciate the time, and good fishing to you this afternoon.
0: Well, thank you.
1: I know you're looking forward to your day.
0: That's right.
1: What a wonderful human being he was. Lefty Cray, a conversation we had 10 years ago, 2 years prior to his death. Lefty was 93 years old when he passed away in his home of Cockeysville, Maryland. That would put him at 91 years of age when we had our visit. I think you could tell by listening. His mind was just as sharp as ever. Maybe not as mobile as he once was, but still very capable of spending a day in the boat and working magic with a fly rod. If you hunt, fish, travel very much, it's obviously a lot of fun. We enjoy it, but there are hiccups along the way. Even with a seasoned pro like my friend Larry Wysoon.
2: Larry, you know, if you like to go, if you like to hunt, like old Hondo Crouch said one time down in the Hill Country in Luckenbach, he said, having fun's hard work sometimes. And sometimes it all just it doesn't go perfectly. You had a trip like that recently, didn't you?
3: I really did. I went to Asia on a hunt, and it was one of those things to where almost everything that could go wrong did go wrong. From the time that we got there, the booking agent hadn't made sure that our paperwork was in order, hadn't made sure that the outfitter was going to be there, to some very interesting discussions between me and the customs people there, and then going into the mountains and hunting with guides that we found out were the local poachers, and they poached out the area. And I mean, it was just, and those were the good points of the hunt at this time. So, I mean, those things happen, but that's also, you have to realize, part of the adventure sometimes. You know, you want everything to go right, and you expect for it to do that way, but sometimes you get thrown some curves, and this was one of those instances. We trusted a guy that we probably shouldn't have trusted to begin with.
1: Yeah, and that happens that way a lot of times. You know, you have to deal with middle folks, middlemen, when you're taking these trips. I've been misguided so many times going to Montana, trying to plot it out and plan it out and follow the rainfall and where the bird's going to be this year. And you get that local information up there, that local guy,
2: Well, he wants to sell you a hotel room, and he doesn't care if there's any birds around or not. He's going to tell you what he wants you to hear. I can't imagine you ever not smiling, though. When those things are going wrong like that, do you keep on smiling, or is Larry Wysoon capable of getting upset?
3: Oh, I can get upset, but that was years ago. I've learned over the years that it doesn't do any good to get upset. You just as well have a smile on your face. You know, life is full of different adventures, and it's just one of those things. You just got to smile your way through it. You can get mad, it doesn't do any good.
2: Right.
3: So you just as well smile and go on with what you're doing and hope for the best.
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7: On July 4th, 1776, a group of seemingly ordinary men made an extraordinary decision in a small room in Philadelphia. They put their names to a document that would change the world. The Declaration of Independence wasn't just a breakup letter for King George. It was a bold statement of principle that our rights don't come from government, but from God, that all men are created equal, and that liberty is worth risking everything for. Today, 250 years later, those words still matter, because America isn't just a place. It's an idea born in courage, sustained by sacrifice, and passed from generation to generation. Celebrating America 250. 101.1 The Answer, where Little Rock comes to talk. This is 101.1 The Answer, where Little Rock comes to talk. Start your day with Dave Elswick in the morning, breaking down the stories shaping Arkansas and the nation and hearing what you have to say. Then in the afternoon, join Doc Washburn as he takes on the biggest headlines, asks the tough questions, and opens the phones for real conversation. 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Mike Gallagher explains that we have differences.
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10: Breaking news this hour at Town Hall. I'm Bob Agnew in Washington. The 9/11 Victims Compensation Fund reports an enormous number of people have passed away from toxins at Ground Zero, and thousands of others are sick. Here's correspondent Laura Winters.
11: The 25-year mark has now passed, but the pain and suffering continues as so many first responders, news reporters and cameramen, and Manhattan residents have respiratory illnesses and cancer relating to 9/11 toxins that they inhaled and were exposed to. The numbers are staggering. The 9/11 Victims Compensation Fund says close to 9,000 people have died and close to 60,000 have been diagnosed with cancer. Laura Winters reporting.
10: And Friday marked the 25th anniversary of the September 11th terrorist attacks. Observances were held all over the country, including at the Pentagon.
12: President Donald Trump said on Friday, "We renewed our promise we made that day.
13: Today we renew the sacred oath that we first swore in their names a quarter of a century ago. We will never, ever forget."
12: Defense Secretary Pete Hegseth said 9/11 inspired many to enlist.
14: In the book of Isaiah, Isaiah said, "Here I am, Lord, send me." And in the days that weeks that followed, millions of Americans said, "Here we are, send us."
12: SRN military analyst Robert McGinnis said some Democratic candidates deny the events even happened.
15: There's a lot of lack of understanding as to what happened on 9/11.
12: Bernie Bennett reporting.
10: Debate still continues about the best way to bring an end to the war with Iran. U.S. Senator Tom Cotton says the administration should not trust the Islamic regime in Tehran.
16: I will say that we should assume that Iran is up to no good. They've been up to no good for 47 years. That's one of the reasons why we decided to strike their nuclear facility and destroy it last year, and why we delivered such a severe blow to their missile and their drone program earlier this year.
10: You'll find more on these stories at townhall.com.
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23: Okay, what did one veggie farmer say to his wife when they were dancing to music and kicking it up on a Saturday night?
1: It's another relationship thing.
23: Let us turn up the beat. 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
1: You made it up?
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23: 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You seem more impressed with the joke when I said I made it up.
1: Well, I was verifying because I don't know. You know, I'm sure there's something like there's that.
23: Yeah, it's like I've seen jokes or like puns or memes or whatever with the similar let us turn up the beat, but I just was like, I'm going to make up a cute little joke.
1: Well, seed saving is a way in which we can save the varieties of seeds in which we like. 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So there's some seeds in which are easy to save. There's some seeds in which you probably shouldn't save, and we'll go over the reasons why. So let's start with the easy seeds to save.
23: Beans.
1: Bush beans, pole beans, yeah.
23: Yeah, corn.
1: Corn, based on how, what other proximity
23: right,
1: the corn.
23: Be careful with
1: the cross pollination.
23: If you should save the corn.
1: Right. Beans is easy. You just let the plant grow to full maturity. Don't harvest the beans. They'll get super big.
23: Well, you can harvest some, but you can save some for seeds.
1: Yeah. And if you're doing like hard beans, like pinto or red kidney or northern white beans, you let the beans dry in the pot anyway. You don't harvest them prematurely. You wait to this because you're actually, that's the purpose of that particular variety. You're wanting the bean itself, not the pod.
23: Right. Exactly. Yes. So beans are one. Anything like squash, even cucumbers.
1: Are difficult
23: pumpkins.
1: Because of the cross-pollination aspect.
23: Right. That's difficult. But if you are if you're sure or pretty sure it's not cross-pollinated, you can get those seeds.
1: Well, if you buy a pumpkin from a pick-your-own-farm, yeah, they're probably the same variety in 40 acres, so there's right, a lot less chance of you planting that seed next year and getting some kind of morphation of a variety.
23: Now, zucchini doesn't typically cross-pollinate.
1: It will, spaghetti squash.
23: Oh, yeah, that's true.
1: Squash, or they're all in the same family there. So if you're only growing one variety of cucumbers and you know your neighbors aren't growing any, you could save the cucumber seeds. The zucchini, kind of the same thing. Watermelon, that's easy. You got to look at what you're wanting to save and what other like family varieties that can cross with
23: them. So another thing that is easy to save is peppers.
1: Right.
23: So if you have any, whatever kind of pepper you have, the pepper seeds are right inside and they're ready for saving. You want to make sure if you're growing a combination of hot and sweet peppers that you properly label the hot versus the sweet. And you're not like, oh, I'm pretty sure these are sweet banana peppers, and then they turn out to be hot banana peppers.
2: Right.
23: Yes. And even a little bit more of a flour, but sunflower seeds, you can save those, or you can eat those and roast those. But those are something that typically, if you have a big enough sunflower, you will get the seeds, but you might need to get them before a lot of times squirrels do.
2: Like pumpkins can cross with zucchini, acorn squash, Delica squash, and Centrinia gourds. So there's a lot of cross in there. And then, like we had, and it was from an old seed supplier. It wasn't from Jung's. We planted spaghetti squash, and it grew. Like, it grew differently. It wasn't the ribbed squash spaghetti like you would think. It had a cross between like a pumpkin and a squash, a pumpkin skin, and inside it was like a pumpkin, but it was a spaghetti squash. There was no fibrous strings like you would on a traditional spaghetti squash, and it was really like a pumpkin that had a really bad Saturday night. That's kind of what it tasted like. It was really, really bad.
23: Like earthy, woodsy.
2: Yeah, it was dense. Yeah, it had no flavor to it.
23: Right.
2: Tomato seeds, very easy to save. Very low probability of cross-pollination with big, hardy, mortgage lifter and a, like say, black crim sitting next to one another. Almost no chance of cross-pollination. And what you do on those, you let your fruit on ripen on the vine until it's just about hanging off by a thread, and then there's a process in which you put the seeds and wash the seeds to get the glutinous slime off the seeds. You allow them to ferment. You can talk more about the fermentation process here. You put them in a jar.
23: Yeah, so you put them in a jar and you let for about a day or so with some water, not a lot of water, just a little bit of water, and it's going to kind of ferment to get the gelatinous slime.
2: Going to mold.
23: Yeah, it's going to mold. And then what you want to do is you just take the seeds and you put them in a strainer so that make sure the strainer is not big enough for the seeds to go through. And then you just rinse them off, and then you put them on like a ceramic plate, let them dry, make sure you label them, and then they're good to go.
2: And you can do this with cherry, you can do this with grape, you can do this with beefsteak, you can do this with all varieties except for hybrid varieties.
23: Right, not hybrid.
2: You're going to get a tomato if you save a hybrid tomato seed, okay?
23: You're just not going to get the hybrid that you think it would
2: because
23: be.
2: Because it's a cross between two parent plants to get the offspring of a specific type of characteristic. It's not a genetically modification at all, but that is something. And I've heard that you've got to save 7 varieties to get back to the original one that you wanted to save. So I don't know how accurate that is, but
23: you could try whatever.
2: 7 years of tomatoes just to see if it comes back to
23: well,
2: the one.
23: Time's going to pass anyway.
2: Yeah.
23: Another one that's simple to save would be peas.
2: Right.
23: You just have to let them grow and dry out the peas.
2: Yeah, and it takes a lot of peas to get any amount of material to eat. A lot of people never make the peas in the house. They eat them in the garden. Now, we had like 2 years of really, really good peas, but we would I don't know how many acres we would have to grow in order to have enough peas shelled in order to can.
23: Right.
2: That's a lot of peas.
23: So let's talk about things that are a little bit more difficult or I don't want to say difficult.
2: Not recommended.
23: Not recommended. Or they are, you could accidentally get seeds like lettuce and radishes.
2: Right.
23: So what happens is when summer gets upon us, because lettuce and radishes are cool weather crops. So that means that once it gets past solstice, they're naturally going to bolt, which means that they put out a seed pod, and then you can let those seed pods grow and dry out, and you will have a bajillion lettuce
2: right
23: and radish seeds. Now radish pods, seed pods, you can eat
2: right in the green state,
23: in the green state. You don't want to wait till they get like, you know, tough and woody, but yeah, so you have those options for lettuce and radishes. And if you're like, I really want to, you know, save my seeds for these plants, then let a few go to flower and bolt and do it.
2: Other ones that are more difficult to save, leeks, onions, beets, parsnips, all of these, carrots, all of these are biennials, broccoli, cauliflower, kale. These are, you have them growing in your garden right now, and like the kale you eat, or the broccoli, you harvest your head off of it, and you just let it set. Onions, you harvest what you want, you let two of them set. Leeks, you let one or two set. What is going to occur, carrots the same way. With the carrots, you want to mark these things because they kind of blend in the spring because it just looks like, you know, trash in the garden. You will let them not touch them this year. They will die off like they're not coming back. And then next year they will start regrowing. And then that is when the seed pods are going to develop. Now, if you are growing onions from seeds in which you got for your specific garden in a geographical area, south short day, middle of the country in the United States, neutral day, or northern portion of the country, long day, then you can save those. If you've just got an onion sprouting in your cupboard and you bought it from the grocery store, you're not going to accomplish anything because it's not probably going to be from the same geographical area. And if you try to grow an onion that's a short day in the north or vice versa, you're going to get green tops but almost no bulbing action because it is all based on the amount of sunlight during peak times of the year. In the northern portions of the country, you get about 16 hours of sunlight. That's when it starts to bulb. So you can do that and save those, but it's a time thing. You got to wait a little while. And like with the radishes that we talked about, with the parsnips, with the lettuce, we have let that just go to seed. And then the next year, it naturally starts growing and we'll harvest it early. And it's already started to grow when it needs to grow. And you get a non-planted volunteer harvest early in the spring.
23: Absolutely. So that is correct on those onions and those difficult to grow seeds.
2: And there's other ones that can be...
23: They're difficult to harvest.
2: They're difficult to harvest, yeah. So like potatoes, you can save the tubers. There's ways in which you can harvest now.
23: Garlic
2: is another one. We'll talk about garlic in the next segment here. But you can save those tubers. Yacons, which is a root crop from South America that it can be grown in the States. You're saving the rye zones. We get many videos on our parent website, thewisconsinvegetablegardener.com, that shows how to do that. And there's other seeds that are easy. But I would, like you said when we started this segment, beans, bush beans or pole beans or hard shell beans, easiest things to save.
23: And that's the thing is, like, you kind of have to take your wins where you can. And saving things like beans, tomatoes, peppers, that's all really good and beneficial. And if you have to buy seeds every year and for other things, then do it. Make your life easier and you'll be fine.
2: Yeah, because it's not that expensive. It's more expensive to buy a plant start. Let's see here. Let's just go with some heirloom varieties. Tomato Amish paste, organic from Jung's, 30 seeds for $4.55. Mm-hmm. You can get one. Yeah, I don't even think you can get one tomato plant in most garden centers for $4.55.
23: You can, but you have to find the deal. You have to go, you know, probably right before people are going to start planting. You can't really plan ahead. Sometimes if the prices are that cheap, you're just going to get what you get.
2: Or you get it right at the end of the season when they're trash and they're no good. Well, hang out with us. When we return, we're going to talk about planting fall garlic.
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2: Welcome back to the Garden with Joey and Holly Radio Show. Happy to have you along. Want more information about those coupon codes that we've worked hard to get so you can save money on your garden products? 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Fall garlic. Garlic can be grown in a lot of portions of the country. It's not favorable in the South. There is methods in which you can grow it in the South, but we're going to give you the generalities of how to grow garlic and the difference between hardneck and softneck. And right. Elephant garlic. Let's talk about that, too.
23: So elephant garlic is more, it's not true garlic. It's more related to leeks and onions. It's more of the allium family, but it is, and it's something that you would grow in the beginning of the season,
2: like an onion,
23: right. Or shallot or leek or whatever. It's not like true garlic, but it does have a garlic flavor,
2: and it's very easy to peel if you don't want to peel. So hardneck garlic is
23: the garlic that if you like garlic scapes and you want to get garlic scapes, you would grow the hardneck garlic. And this is the type of garlic that it does not store as long. And I don't think it produces as many cloves as softneck garlic, but it is worth it because you get the garlic scapes and it's clear, typically pretty clear when you need to harvest it. Not the soft neck isn't, but it's easier because it does kind of fall over. And it's usually about 3 weeks after you, 3 weeks to a month after you get the scapes. So hard neck garlic,
2: is designed for more of a hardiness in the northern climates. Yes. Because it needs a lot of cold hours to freeze, while soft neck garlic is typically found in supermarkets, stored longer and great for braiding if you're going to do that type of thing.
23: Yes.
2: It struggles in harsh northern winters and is more suited for milder climates. Like we're on, or a lot of people are listening to us in the Atlanta, Georgia area, and you would want to grow a soft neck variety down there and plant it in late October to mid November, and you can do the same in a lot of portions. You got to look at your area when's the best time, because you want to get your garlic in the ground about 30 days before your first hard freeze. Now, some places don't have technically a hard freeze, so you want to get it in the ground before the coldest opportunity your soil is going to be given. The reason why, and I go with the hard freeze, is in the northern climates, you want that clove to have some roots on it to be established before it goes into dormancy. Now, we're getting way ahead of ourselves, but you're going to harvest your garlic now or in a couple of weeks based on some of us has already harvested garlic, and you're going to select the cloves from you're going to find the largest
23: bulbs.
2: The largest bulbs is going to contain the largest cloves. So you're going to set those aside for seed that you're going to plant here in the fall. Now, there's many different varieties in which you could have. We have, we don't specifically save this row is this variety, this row is this variety, and we just get the biggest of the best and we save it and regrow. So we've grown Spanish Roja, German Hardy, Purple Galaxy, Georgia Crystal. I think there's one or two other ones that we've grown. But anyway, there's like five or six that we've grown. So we'll save five or six of the largest bulbs that will contain the largest cloves, set them aside, and then when it's time to plant for your area, you'll dig those out and break them apart to get the largest cloves. Now, you can plant a medium-sized clove or a small clove. It's still going to give you something. But the probability of a large clove developing into a large bulb is higher. So you're going to plant, let's pretend that you're going to plant tomorrow. You're going to pull those cloves out, the bulbs out that have, that's very large. You're going to break them apart. Find your largest cloves. And you're going to leave the skin on. You're not going to peel them off, the skin off, like you're going to cook with it. You're going to leave that outer skin on as a protective layer. You're going to find the area in which you're going to plant. Make sure the soil is loose. You really, garlic will really grow pretty much in really harsh conditions if the soil is poor. You're going to find an area in which you're going to plant. And you're going to plant your cloves about 2 inches deep. Sometimes 3 you can get away with if you're in a raised bed. Then you cover it up, mark it, walk away. Now, some people will mulch their garlic with straw or pine needles of something like that, leaves. We did that one time, which we did everything wrong the first time we grew garlic. We bought store-bought garlic, which was...
23: We buried it in hay, straw.
2: In straw. Yeah, yeah. We planted it deep and we covered it with straw. Store-bought garlic is, if you're not getting it from like a whole or like a specialty store,
23: right.
2: It's going to be generic. It's not going to have any flavor, and it's going to be a soft neck.
23: You can probably get it from the farmer's market.
2: Right. That's going to be your best shot of getting something that you could grow in your own garden. Well, there's a lot of garlic growers, if you search for it on your favorite search engine, local garlic suppliers in my area. We've got 3 or 4 in our area within a half-hour drive, and they'll ship all over the country. And you want to find garlic that is good for your area.
23: Right.
2: If you're in Boston, you don't want to buy garlic from a supplier that's out of Phoenix. It's not going to work very well.
23: Right. So it's best to, like we'd mentioned, find a supplier that's local or just from your local farmer's market.
2: Back to the mulching thing.
23: Back to the mulching. So you don't have to mulch your garlic. It's not necessary. But if you do mulch it, you want to do a very, very thin layer.
2: Yeah. We mulched wrong. We over-mulched the first year. We had store-bought garlic, so there's 2 strikes against us, and we buried it too deep. It did poorly, didn't really do at all. So that next year, we got a hold of the St. Louis Garlic Festival producer that does all the garlic down there, and he grows like 125,000 bulbs of garlic each year for the festival, and he said, okay, here's everything you did wrong. Here's what you need to do. And since then, we have had some of the most phenomenal garlic you've ever seen. We do not mulch, and we've had here, the origins of this program is out of southeast Wisconsin, the Milwaukee area. We've had some of the harshest winters in history, and that garlic, it seems like the colder the winter, the better the garlic does for us. So you plant your garlic, you mulch whatever, you don't have to mulch, and you let it go. If you have some green tops developing before that first hard freeze, before the winter hits,
23: it's totally fine. Yeah.
2: So you're going to do nothing over the winter. You're just going to let it go. Look at it. It's pretty. Okay, the snow covered it. Whatever. Don't worry about it. Come springtime, when the soil warms up, it's going to start growing on its own. So at this point, you can make sure you have plenty of water on it, which typically in the spring, you don't have to worry too much about it.
23: You could side dress
2: right?
23: it. You could give it some sort of boost of compost, fertilizer, whatever you feel is necessary, but it's not necessary.
2: Not necessary.
23: Right.
2: And then for the soft neck garlic, you'll know when it's ready to harvest when the tops fall over like a bulbing onion will and crimps at the conjunction of the bulb and the stem. Hard neck garlic, as we spoke about earlier, will produce a upward growth out of the center portion of the stem that will turn into like a curlicue, and then if left unharvested will grow vertically about 3 foot, put a big flower on, and will have seeds in it. Now, those seeds can be grown. However, it is much more of a challenge to grow from true seed than it is from the clove in which the bulb is being grown in.
23: Now,
2: you're going to harvest the garlic scape before it starts growing vertically, because at that point it's going to be way too woody. And if you get it when it's coming out, it's going to curlicue, and you're going to, if you stretch it out, it'll be like a foot long. It's going to be tender. So you want to cut it off the plant, and that creates energy going to the bulb development instead of seed production, much like when you top Brussels sprouts about 45 to 60 days before you want to harvest them, or when you start seeing the sprout come out of the conjunction of the stem and the stalk. So you have the energy and you can get the bulb a little bit bigger for the garlic. Now, I don't have any scientific proof going. If you harvest your garlic scape, you're going to get 17.345% more bulb growth in the next 3 weeks than what you would if you did. I don't have any of that information. This is just what everybody has said, university has said. So it makes sense that because it's going to take energy out of the bulb to feed the seed if you don't remove that scape. You were going to say before we harvest, and then about 3 weeks later, as the plant begins to die from the ground up, you'll see the lower sets of leaves turn yellow, and you can harvest and dig up your garlic at that point. Curing the garlic.
23: So,
2: yeah, go ahead.
23: Garlic, as I always say, is stupid easy to grow.
2: Right.
23: And this probably sounds like a lot of steps, but it is a few steps, but it doesn't take a lot of work. You just have to plant it. And then if you're growing hard enough, you have to deal with the scapes, and then you harvest it. Now, you do want to harvest all of it. You don't want to leave it in the ground. Worms, rot, whatever could get to it. So when it's time to harvest, you want to make sure you are harvesting all of it. And it's better to use like a garden tine fork versus
2: hard
23: a shovel.
2: Tine, yeah, yeah. Uh-huh. Yeah. A hard tine garden fork, yeah. And then curing it, some people will take 8-10 stalks, tie them up and hang them in the eave of a porch, a patio, a shed, in order to get air circulation, hang them vertically to allow the plant to dry. And the understanding is the energy will, the flavor will pull from the top of the plant, the stalk, and drain into essentially the bulb and the cloves. That typically takes 4 to 6 weeks based on your environmental conditions. And then you can trim the stalk off once it's completely dry, and you can store your bulbs in a cool, dry place. And again, save the largest bulbs, which will contain the largest cloves, for planting the next year.
23: Right. So this is the...
2: And you don't have to cure. You can, if you dig it up, you can use it right away.
23: Right. You can use it right away. You don't have to cure it. But curing it is just best for, again, flavor
2: proper
23: and
2: storage.
23: Yeah. And then at that point, you can do, you know, keep it in a cool, dry place. We cut the tops off to about, I don't know, 2 inches, 3 inches off the top. And then you would cut the roots off so that it looks nice. And if you want to braid it, you could braid it. People love homemade garlic or homegrown garlic as like a little gift, and it is strong, so you don't tell people to use a little bit less than they normally would, but it does have really good flavor, especially if you know it's like an heirloom variety. You're going to have really good strong garlic flavor.
2: Use quarter of what you normally would use in a recipe.
23: I would say half, but I'm a garlic.
2: I know. Some people will put
23: user.
2: You would put garlic on a popsicle stick and eat it.
23: I would not do
2: okay,
23: that.
2: Okay, all right.
23: I would not do that.
2: With the scapes, real quick, you can do things with the scapes. You can saute them. You can make pesto out of them.
23: You can grill them.
2: You better love garlic flavor because they are intense.
23: Right. They have a very intense garlic flavor. They are good, like in stir fries. You can put them over the grill outside. You could put them over the campfire, warm them up, and then you can also make pesto. I did make garlic scape pesto, but I should have cut it a little bit with some basil because it was very strong.
2: Right. Well, one thing that you can work on is keeping, you hate taking the dirt in the house, in the shed, in the barn, in the garage, in the cabin, and Scrusher has the device. It's made in America. We've got a coupon code for you that will prevent all that.
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2: Holly, let's go to the hotline and bring in our guest for this week.
23: Pamela Hubbard has been a speaker, educator, writer, and author for over 20 years. She offers tips and advice for the home gardener on all garden and plant related issues. She is a sought after speaker for nationwide garden clubs, flower shows, and horticultural groups. Her talks, which are both fun and informative, are illustrated with beautiful photographs. Welcome to the program, Pamela.
9: Thank you for having me. I'm really excited.
2: Well, we want to thank you for taking time out of your day, not only to educate Holly and myself, but all of our listeners. And I'll start with this, so we have a background. How did you get involved in gardening? Was it something that was developed in yourself as a child, or did you find it later on in life?
9: Like a lot of gardeners, I learned at my grandmother's knee. I spent much of my childhood shadowing my grandmother as she worked in her garden. This was in England, of course, where I was born. As a result, I learned a great deal about planting, weeding, and other gardening tasks. And I was determined to grow a garden like hers one day. Unfortunately, life got in the way, as they say, And it wasn't until I retired from my job, I was a school principal, which was very demanding. It wasn't until I retired that I was able to fulfill my dream. That was 20 years ago. I began to install an English-style cottage garden on our small farm in the Pocono Mountains of Pennsylvania. While I soon learned that gardening here in this clay, rocky soil was very different from England. And some of the plants my grandmother grew were hard or impossible to grow here. I read a lot, joined gardening associations, went to conferences, and I still felt I needed more knowledge of how to garden in Pennsylvania. So I applied to Penn State's Master Gardening Program. And over the next 20 years, I became totally committed to gardening. Today, I'm a Master Gardener Emeritus. I love writing about gardening, teaching about gardening, and giving tours of my garden. Most of all, I love being in my garden, actually gardening.
23: Fantastic. So what are some of your work, some of your best work smarter, not harder garden tips?
9: Well, as I age, I am an octogenarian. Working smarter, not harder, becomes more and more important. And I'm glad to have found some strategies that work for me. Early on, I read a book by a garden writer named Sydney Edison. And in the book, she said, look at every plant and ask the hard question, have I the time and energy to give this plant what it needs? And if not, do I love it enough to give it what it needs anyway? And I found that a great suggestion. Another thing she suggested was to let go of perfectionism. And this was a very hard one for me, although it does get easier as I get older. I found for myself that it was much smarter for me to make lists than just to go out in the garden with no goal in mind. So I make a master list at the beginning of the garden year that looks a bit daunting. I pick a few jobs each day from the master list, and prioritizing, of course, is very important when I do that. A couple of other things, raised beds, save bending. And finally, don't be afraid to downsize or ask for help as you age. I do have a helper now. I took me a long time to realize I needed to do that.
2: Well, a lot of people will, you hear the word, and you've mentioned a couple of times, cottage garden. What is a cottage garden? How does that compare differently to what just a normal garden is that we would be familiar with here in the States?
9: Well, my grandmother had a cottage garden, so that's what I wanted here. That's what I have here now. And a cottage garden has certain elements of design that the garden, a regular garden, doesn't have. First of all, there's dense planting. I just leave enough space between plants for air circulation. And I really like dense planting because it cuts down on weeds. I have a very informal plan and a mixture of plant types. So I grow perennials, annuals, shrubs, climbing plants, trees, all together in my cottage garden. Another element is to have wide, curvy borders. With your dense planting and informal style and all the different mixture of plants, you get a riot of color. However, I must say that although it's an informal plan, there's still a plan, and a riot of color can be very tiring on the eyes. So I always put a swath of white flowers like Shasta daisies or something like that through the color. Cottage gardens include potted plants. I pop some up at the beginning of the season, and then when there's a space in the garden through a dead plant dying or something like that, I pop a potted plant in the space. The spaces, the garden itself is enclosed. I use a picket fence. There's usually a vertical feature, a plant growing up, a vine or something growing up a trellis, meandering paths, and there is very little lawn in a cottage garden. So it is very different from a regular garden here.
23: That's very interesting and kind of something that maybe not a lot of people know. So let's talk about your book. It's The Contemporary Cottage Garden. When people go to pick up a copy of your book, what can they expect? And, you know, give us some information to pique their interest.
9: Well, I began writing the book soon after I began making my garden. And I wanted to show home gardeners that it's possible to create a beautiful space even in different growing conditions like those of the Poconos.

0: provided solutions to these problems. So some of the things I did, I made a rain garden to deal with too much rainwater, a gravel garden for times of drought. I turned a lawn into a cottage garden style meadow. I added an extra row of vegetables in my kitchen garden to donate to the hungry. And in the book, I provide very detailed instructions and on how the home gardener can do these things. Not just in Pennsylvania, that I have included issues and solutions from across the country.
1: Well, you enjoy speaking to gardening. You enjoy speaking about gardening with children. What is your favorite way to get children involved in gardening and make it educational but also fun as well?
0: I find gardening with children truly magical. And I believe it's crucial because they are our future. They need to learn how to take care of our precious environment. So I love getting them into the garden. And some of my favorite ways, first of all, start them young. Indulge their love of digging in the dirt. So I give them developmentally appropriate gardening activities. So very young children enjoy a play garden where they can dig, water, plant, and replant. I provide containers with rocks, not too small, garden-related items and earth mover toys. And then I love to help older children grow various full-size plants. I find I have to be very flexible. They may not want to put the veggies in straight rows. And it's important to keep a child's first garden small. Maybe convert his or her old sandbox into a garden. One of the fun things I like to do is to incorporate living structures like a beanpole teepee or a sunflower house. That's so easy to do. Plant sunflower seeds in a circle, leaving a space for entry. When the plants are grown and are flowering, tie the tops together loosely, place a piece of carpet inside, and that makes a great hideout. And children love to make miniature gardens, fairy gardens. I taught my grandson when he was young. He shadowed me like I shadowed my grandmother. You can buy little houses, garden furniture, and fairies or gnomes. And I describe numerous garden activities to get children to become stewards of the environment in my book. My book, The Contemporary Cottage Garden, is available online from Amazon, Barnes & Noble, and from Timber Press Publisher. Many of the pictures in the book were taken in my garden, and the photographs in the book are by internationally award-winning photographer Rob Cardillo. I have a webpage at pamsenglishgarden.com. 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
1: Well, Pamela, go ahead.
0: Yeah, I hope to hear from some of your listeners.
1: Absolutely. We certainly appreciate your time, your information, educating Holly, myself, and all of our listeners. We thank you for that very much.
0: And thank you again for including me. Thank you.
1: Absolutely. And when we return, it's going to be your garden questions and our garden answers.
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2: So for those of you who grow in buckets, what do you do with the dirt after the summer? 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
0: Okay, so it's going to be soil, not dirt. Soil's living, dirt is dead material. I don't know if it makes no difference to the question, but I'm just saying. So it depends on how big of a bucket or grow bag we're talking about. If it's a hanging basket, dump it in the garden or dump it in the compost bin. If it is a 5-gallon bucket, 6-gallon bucket, 10-gallon grow bag, 15, 20, 30, 45, or 60-gallon grow bag from rootmaker.com, which you can use coupon code, you can use coupon code radio26 to save 10% off your order at myrootmaker.com. And if it's a larger container, a 10, 12, 15, 25-gallon grow bag, very rarely, we never really take any soil out. It will kind of dissipate and disappear, and we'll add a couple of inches on top. Now, if it's a 5-gallon bucket, 5-gallon grow bag, 8-gallon grow bag, something like that, the goodie is already out of it. Dump the material from the bucket or the grow bag into your compost pile, or just dump it in your raised bed, and it will naturally work into the soil and when you get your beds leveled, and then start over. The larger the bag or the larger the bucket, and buckets are 5 and 10 gallons, there's not really any larger buckets that I'm aware of that is of larger volumes, you're having a lot of soil material, let's say, in a 25-gallon grow bag. It's just like a raised bed, and it's going to refurbish, right? You're going to add fertilizer, you're going to top it off. It's going to be good. So
2: I'm assuming this is like a
0: five gallon bucket. Yeah. Dump it, and start over the next year.
2: Right.
0: Okay. Based on where you are at, what are some good fall vegetables to plant? I know about lettuce,
2: radishes, uh-huh, carrots,
0: All determines where you're at.
1: Turnips.
0: Whenever you start these seeds.
1: Right. Turnips, rutabagas.
0: If you're in Atlanta, you're going to start a lot later than if you're in Minneapolis.
1: Turnips, rutabagas, spinach.
0: Yeah.
1: Yeah.
0: Baby, you could get Swiss chard, baby Swiss chard. I mean, Swiss chard takes between 35 and 50 days, so you're going to get something out of that. And you can carry some of these plants over. Like if you've got Swiss chard growing, if you got kale growing, it will grow and handle a light frost. Peas, if you've got 70 days before your first hard freeze.
1: Yeah.
0: Brussels sprouts, no. Cabbage, no. Cauliflower, no. Now, if you're in the South, that's fine. But for us northern people, most of the time, in an average year, by December 1st, there's at least a couple inches of snow on the ground, or at least ice.
1: Oh, right. And yeah, exactly. That's very common, especially it seems to snow the first weekend of December, or
0: It gets super, super cold. It gets, winter has arrived.
1: But then it warms up again.
0: So kind of think of what you're planting in the spring and modify that for the fall. And the advantage of growing these crops in the fall is the days are getting shorter. The nights are getting cooler. That's what these plants thrive on. And they're going to do probably a little bit better than in the spring. Because in the spring, you're chasing that long day, the sun duration, and you're chasing that heat. And you're trying to get it to grow before those two things occur. In the fall, you're fighting at some point, it's going to freeze really hard and I'm going to lose everything.
1: So I put an acorn squash plant, which has taken over my entire 12x8 garden. Lots of blossoms. But when will I see squash? So you'll see the fruit begin to form, and it'll be maybe half inch long little bulb. See,
0: that's the female flower.
1: Yes.
0: Yeah. You'll have to take the pollen, if you feel pollination is going to be weak, from the male flower to the female flower.
1: Right.
0: Paintbrush, Q-tip, even your finger, or you pop the actual flower off the plant and do that to the female flower to get the proper pollination.
1: Right. And then after that, it's going to take a few weeks. You'll see them start to form.
0: Right.
1: You'll see them. That's the thing.
0: Well, we are out of time, and we thank you for years. Miss any portion of the program, we would like to visit at our parent website, thewisconsinvegetablegardener.com, underneath the Season 10 tab at the top of the page. Tune into the program next week, where we'll be discussing some things you want to be aware of and know before you go to that pumpkin or apple picking farm, as well as simple meals from the garden. And our guest, Sandra Katz, fermenting expert, will be with us and will answer your garden questions. So until next week, for
1: Holly Baird,
0: I'm Joy Baird, and we will see you in the garden.
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4: 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The Answer. 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This is 101.1. The Answer. 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
7: Breaking news this hour at Town Hall. I'm Bob Agnew in Washington. A new front line in the Middle East after Saudi Arabia says it was forced to shut down a major pipeline after it was attacked by Houthi drones.
8: The Houthis made their biggest territorial gains in years along the Bab el-Mandab Strait, one of the world's key shipping lanes. This represents the ongoing threat to global energy security and international commerce posed by regional instability. Saudi Arabia said it had shut down the east-west pipeline after it was attacked the day before. The Saudi Ministry of Energy called the shutdown, quote, a precautionary measure. Under President Trump's foreign policy, rogue regimes and foreign militants faced clear, uncompromising deterrence, ensuring American energy interests and key global shipping lanes were forcefully protected. Bernie Bennett reporting.
9: Senator Tom Cotton says he expects Iran to continue all efforts to undermine the United States.
10: So, they call us the Great Satan. Israel is only the little Satan. So if they have a choice, they're going to try to take on the Great Satan first. and that's what they've been doing now.
9: And Senator Cotton spoke to the Salem Radio Network this week. Diesel prices hitting record highs at a bad time for many U.S. farmers, people like this man in Forest City, Missouri.
11: We have to harvest. We have to run the machines. We have to use the diesel. So bottom line is it cuts into our bottom line. Things are already tight with input prices on the front end when we plant and everything is going way up, chemical, fertilizer. But now you add the fuel in, it hurts during the harvest.
9: Inflation was up in August thanks to surging gas prices.
12: The consumer price index rose 3.4% last month compared with a year ago, the same as in July. But on a monthly basis, inflation accelerated as costs jumped 0.4% from July to August, up from an increase of just 0.1% the previous month. The Federal Reserve is considering whether to lift its short-term interest rate next week, with some officials saying the report could swing them either way.
9: That is Michael Harrington. More from townhall.com.
13: The midterms are almost here, and Republicans could be in deep trouble. Polls show Democrats leading in key races. Tonight, Rob Finnerty on Newsmax reveals the growing threat from the DSA and the radical left. With less than 60 days to go, Finnerty says it's time for the GOP to hit the panic button. The House may go, and control of the Senate is up for grabs. Gas prices, mortgage rates, health care, and out-of-control national debt. Americans are angry, and the progressive left wants total control of Congress. Tallarico, El Sayed, AOC, Bernie Sanders. Finnerty reveals President Trump's secret plan to fight back and what you can do to help him. Don't miss Finnerty tonight at 8 p.m. Eastern on Newsmax. 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
9: The Nashville Airport is soon to be renamed for entertainer Dolly Parton.
14: Parton, who passed away 2 weeks ago, has previously declined such honors. The state-controlled Metropolitan Nashville Airport Authority has unanimously approved a motion to begin the renaming process. While the process could take a year or more, the change would make Parton the first woman whose name adorns one of America's 50 busiest airports. I'm Lisa Dwyer.

0: Hello and welcome to Johnny on the Spot, where we talk honestly about gold, silver, and what's going on in today's markets. We talk about all things precious metals. Hi, I'm Shannon with CMI Gold and Silver in Phoenix, Arizona.
1: And I'm Johnny, and we're a family-owned precious metals firm that's been helping Americans buy, sell gold and silver, platinum, palladium, bullion since 1973. 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
0: Yes, my father started CMI Gold and Silver more than 50 years ago, and we've served clients nationwide from the beginning through education. 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
1: Yeah, so our website is cmigs.com.
0: On Instagram, we are CMI Gold Silver, and on Facebook, we are CMI Gold and Silver. 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
1: So today's topic, we're going to talk about where the world's gold is mined at, specifically the top 10 mines right now. And it's interesting because this list looks very different than it did just 15 years ago. Now, a quick note, these rankings can change from year to year based on production, operations, and how different reports are measured, how they measure output. So the exact order may shift over time, may already be shifted now, but the bigger picture is still really valuable. And that is talking about where these mines are located and who operates them and why they matter. Now, back in 2011, Shannon's dad, our founder, Bill Haynes, wrote an article titled, "The World's 10 Most Prolific Gold Fields." Then in 2024, we updated it with a new article titled, close to the same as the old one, "The World's 10 Most Prolific Gold Mines." 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And the newer article even includes this really cool interactive map that when you put on it, it shows you the mines around the world.
0: Okay, but before we get into the nitty-gritty of the gold mines, let's revisit briefly some info we presented in another radio show titled, "Where's the Gold?" This and other missed episodes of Johnny on the Spot are available on our YouTube channel. On YouTube, you simply search CMIGS to get to us. Right. So, from that show, let me hit the highlights. Did you know that private investors, people like us, you and me, actually own more gold than all the world's governments combined, even though official reserves are enormous?
1: Yes.
0: Central banks hold about 36,000 tons of gold, over a fifth of all gold ever mined. And the United States is the world's largest single holder of gold. Germany is a distant second with around 3,350 tons, with Italy and France also as major gold owners, with Russia and China rounding out the top six countries who own gold. Now, the top gold-producing countries around the world are China, Australia, Russia, the United States, and Canada.
1: All right, well, let's get to the brass tacks and figure out where it's all being mined at today. How about?
0: Okay, so we're going to have a countdown, and first, will you explain, Johnny, a little bit about different types of mining, such as open pit and underground?
1: Yeah, so open pit mining is, of course, when the gold-bearing rock is right on top of the surface, and you can see huge excavators, those giant dump trucks, and they move massive amounts of material. And over time, that mine becomes a giant terraced pit, right? It's almost like a stepped inverted cone. Now, underground mining is what it says. It's when the ore body is deeper, all right? They're not mining on the surface. They're not digging down from the top. But miners will build tunnels and have shafts below the surface. Now, this takes highly skilled workers, crews, careful engineering, specialized drills and equipment, and controlled blasting to break up that rock and bring the ore back up safely.
0: Okay, so No more panning for gold. Using a wide shallow pan with water and swirling it around to separate the sand from the heavier gold-laden rocks.
1: Shannon, that looks like a pie plan, not a gold
0: pan.
1: Well,
0: it's the best I had.
1: Oh, okay. Well, panning does look like fun to me, and it's real. But however, it's usually a much smaller scale method than big mines, and it's called placer mining. It's used when gold has been naturally washed out of the rock and settled into riverbeds or stream gravel, okay? At the big commercial mines, though, we're talking about today, you'll see methods like dredging, where they take floating equipment and they drag the material from the underwater deposits, or they do cyanide leaching, which is a common large-scale process that uses chemical solutions to separate gold from crushed ore. Now, those are just a few. And there are other mining methods, too, depending on the deposits and the location.
0: Okay, I'm slipping over here. So now can we get to the list? And can we do it top 10 Letterman style?
1: All right. I'm going to try to keep you awake here, baby. And we're going to do it Letterman style. So, but just a quick note, try not to put you back to sleep. We're using 2023 production data compiled as of 2024. And we're looking at each mine's location, its history, and why it's so productive. All right. Number 10 is you ready for this? Lulu Gunkoto in Western Mali, Africa. And it's new addition compared to the list from 15 years ago that your dad did.
0: The story of this mine begins in the late 1990s. Randgold Resources, which is now a part of Barrick Gold Corporation, saw the promise hidden beneath the Malian soil and began developing the Lulu mine in 2005. The Gunkoto deposit discovered later started production in 2011. So the Lulu Gunkoto complex employs a mix of open pit and underground mining techniques. It has consistently ranked among Africa's largest gold producers. The complex's success is not just in volume, but in efficiency, with ongoing efforts to reduce cost and always improve gold recovery rates.
1: All right. Number 9. On our list is the Kibali mine. All right. It's located in the Democratic Republic of the Congo. It's a joint venture between Barrick Gold, Anglo Gold, Ashanti, and Sokimo, with Barrick as the operator. Okay. Gold deposits in the Kibali region were discovered in the early 2000s. Production started in 2013, and it's grown to one of the largest top producing gold mines in Africa. And like a lot of mines on this list, the Kibali uses a combination of both open pit and underground mining.
0: Okay, so another new member to add to our list at number 8 is the Pueblo Viejo mine. The Pueblo Viejo mine is situated in the central region of the Dominican Republic. It is jointly owned by Barrick Gold and Newmont. The mine site has a long history of mining activities dating back to pre-Columbian era. But modern mining at the Pueblo Viejo began in the 1970s, with operations carried out by the Dominican government. Barrick and Newmont acquired the site in 2006 and began commercial production in 2013 after significant expansion and modernization. Pueblo Viejo is one of the top gold-producing mines in the world, with an annual output often exceeding 1 million ounces of gold. 1 million ounces of gold a year. The mine also produces substantial amounts of silver, contributing to its overall economic value.
1: Yeah, one quick note about the Pueblo Viejo mine. It's primarily open-pit operation, all right? So instead of tunneling deep underground, they're extracting ore from a large surface pit. Okay, and hauling it out with heavy equipment and then processing it to recover the gold. And this ties into something we mentioned in a past show, our silver shortage episode. A lot of silver is produced as a byproduct when companies are mining other metals, including gold. Pueblo Viejo is a great example of that, Shannon, because it produces a substantial amount of silver right alongside the gold. Now, number 7 on our list is the Lihir mine. Okay. This one also uses open pit mining, and it showed up on the previous list at number 8. But based on the 2023 data, it holds nearly the same spot today as the 7th largest producing gold mine in the world, just barely missing number 6. Lihir is located on the Lihir Island in Papua New Guinea, a volcanic island in southwestern Pacific. It's just north of Australia. The remote location does create some logistical challenges, but the resource is rich and the technology and infrastructure there keep it producing at a very, very high level.
0: Gold was discovered on the Lihir Island in the 1980s, and the mine began production in 1997. The Lihir mine is a major gold producer with annual production usually exceeding 800,000 ounces of gold. It is one of the largest and most productive gold mines in the Asia-Pacific region. The processing plant at Lihir is one of the largest of its kind.
1: On our previous list of prolific gold mines mentions the Super Pit, a large mine located in the Kalgoorlie, Western Australia. Today, and sixth on our list, we're going to focus on a different mine located in Western Australia called the Boddington Mine.
0: Hey, why do gold mines change ranking positions every year?
1: You know, that's a great question, and it ties back to what we said up front, all right? These lists can shift year to year, even sometimes month to month, all right? A mine's ranking mostly comes down to annual production, and that actually can change year to year. And production can change for a lot of practical reasons, Shannon. I mean, how a mine is operated that past year, what part of the deposit they're working on, and whether there are any interrupts operations globally, okay?
0: And management,
1: exactly. And of course, there's the most simplest reason, depletion. Every deposit is a finite life. It's a finite resource. So over time, even great mines can slide down that list as easy to reach or gets mined out. Am I putting you to sleep?
0: I'm falling asleep again.
1: Oh, my goodness. I'm sorry. All right. No more napping, okay? Let's get back to work here. That's usually your response to me, by the way. Number six, the Boddington Mine. It's about 80 miles or 130 kilometers southeast of Perth, Australia. That's Perth, Australia in Western Australia, okay? Today, it's wholly owned and operated by Newmont, and it's a big one because it produces both gold and copper from a deposit with significant reserves.
0: Gold was first discovered in the Boddington area in the early 1980s, with mining activities starting in 1987. Newmont reopened and expanded the mine in 2009. It is one of Australia's largest gold-producing mines, with an annual production of several hundred thousand ounces of gold. It also produces a significant amount of copper as a byproduct. The Grasberg Block Cave Mine is another returning member of the previous publication from 15 years ago. On this current list, the Grasberg Block Cave Mine is number five, but 15 years ago, it was number three. However, you may recognize it as, Irian Jaya, located in Indonesia. The Grasberg District has been a site of mining activity since the early 20th century.
1: Okay, so try not to go to sleep, but before we go any further, we need to talk about what block cave means at Grasberg and why it matters, okay? Grasberg started out with a massive open pit operation, okay? But over time, the mine had to transition underground as near surface ore was depleted, okay? So what happens is that shift toward the underground block caving has been in motion for years, and it's how they keep that production going at the very high level it is. Now, in simple terms, block cave means, mining means, a method whereby the ore body is undercut underneath the rock, and it fractures, and then it caves in on top of itself, and then all the broken ore is collected and hauled out from below, okay? And the reason that Grasberg stays near the top of the list like this is because it's not just a gold mine, Shannon. It's a huge gold and copper producer, and they have a massive underground deposit. And that makes it a major strategic operation for Freeport-McMoRan and for the Indonesian government. Now, hopefully you're not asleep. Number four brings us right back home to the U.S. Nevada, in fact. The Cortez mine didn't make our previous top 10, but based on 2023 productions, it's climbed into the number four spot. Cortez is located in north-central Nevada in the Lander and Eureka counties, right along what's known as the Cortez Trend, a region famous for rich gold deposits, and it's managed and operated by Nevada Gold Mines, which is a joint venture between Barrick and Newmont.
0: Gold was discovered in the Cortez area in the 1960s, with mining activities starting in the late 1960s. The mine has undergone significant expansion and development over the years, becoming one of the largest gold producers in the United States. Its production levels make it a significant contributor to Nevada's gold mining industry and the global gold market. The Cortez is a critical asset for Nevada gold mines and contributes significantly to the economic and industrial landscape of Nevada as well as the United States.
1: All right, so we're down to number three. And this is a new name on our list. It's the Olympiada. Did I say that right? Olympiada mine. And it's located in Krasnoyarsk, Russia. And it's operated by the Polyus Gold, one of the biggest gold mining companies in the world. That's Polyus Gold.
0: In Russia.
1: In Russia. Okay, yeah, in Russia. So the Olympiada was discovered in 1975, but mining really didn't get going until 1996. And it was, part of what makes this mine so significant is the size of the deposit. Millions of ounces of gold. Millions of ounces of gold. Millions, Shannon. And the fact that the gold occurs in different forms. Some is called free gold. I'd like to have some free gold. I think everybody
0: wants free gold.
1: But that means it's easier to recover. It's not free. It's easier to recover using methods like gravity and separation. But some of it's also refractory gold, which is locked up in other minerals, and it takes more advanced processing, things like roasting, pressure oxidization, or flotation. And this all has to be done before the gold can be recovered. So
0: this mine is one of the highest gold-producing assets in Russia and consistently ranks among the top 10 globally in terms of output. It also has significant reserves of other metals, including silver. All right, number two.
1: We're getting close.
0: Number two on the list of prolific gold mines, we return to the U.S., to the Carlin Mine in Nevada. It is number two on this list, and it was also number two on the list 15 years ago. It's one of the most recognized and well-producing gold mines in the world. The mine itself is part of a larger area known as the Carlin Trend, a significant gold-producing region known for its large deposits of gold in microscopic particles, often referred to as invisible gold.
1: Right. So what amazes me is for hundreds of years, prospectors in the Western United States, literally, basically just walked right past one of the richest gold fields in the world. And because it contains what we now called invisible gold, right? And like Shannon said, historically, most gold is found because you can actually see it. It's in veins, it's in flakes, it's in nuggets, something visible to the naked eye. But the Carlin Trend in Northeast Nevada is different. So what happened was hot springs carried dissolved gold into the rock, and it settled there in particles so tiny, so minute, that they're even hard to see under a microscope. And it's virtually impossible to find using old school methods like hand tools or your pan, right? But this is why they call it invisible gold. So today, Carlin is mined using both, just for your information, both open pit and underground methods.
0: The Carlin Gold Deposit was discovered in 1961 by John Livermore, working for Newmont Mining Corporation, and production began in 1965. The area has produced tens of millions of ounces of gold since its discovery. Gold production in the state of Nevada, which is dominated by the Carlin Trend, accounts for almost 80% of the gold mined in the U.S. 80% of the gold mined in the U.S. is from the Carlin Trend in Nevada. If Nevada were a country, it would consistently rank fourth or fifth in the world in terms of world total gold production. Pretty impressive. And now, finally, we're at number one on the list.
1: We need a drum roll?
0: Yeah, we need a drum roll. Can we get a drum roll? All right. And we are at the Murunto Gold Mine in Uzbekistan. The name Murunto is derived from a local legend which means mountain of gold. The region has been known for its mineral wealth for centuries. The field was originally discovered in 1958, and industrial mining began in 1969. Currently, the mine is largely controlled by a state-owned company in Uzbekistan.
1: Right. So the Murunto is one of the largest open-pit gold mines in the world, Shannon. And it's not just gold. The deposit also contains silver, like we said, and other metals, which adds to its overall importance. It's a major driver of the Uzbekistan economy. It supports jobs and contributes a significant share of the country's gold production and exports. Now, here's what's interesting. Even though the Marunta has been operating for more than 50 years, almost as long as we've been in business, it didn't top the list 15 years ago. Back in 2011, the number one spot went to the Witwatersrand Basin in South Africa.
0: The Witwatersrand Basin represents the richest gold field ever discovered. It is estimated that 40% of all the gold ever mined has come out of this basin. In 1970, South Africa's output accounted for 79% of the world's gold production. But by 2009, South Africa's share of world gold production had dropped to less than 8%.
1: Yeah, so I think we should wrap this up, though, with a few honorable mentions, places that were on our list 15 years ago but didn't quite make it, okay? One that I mentioned earlier was the Super Pit in Kalgoorlie in Western Australia. It's the largest open pit mine in Australia, covering 3 square miles. It's so massive you can even see it from the space shuttle, from space, okay? It sits on an area known as the Golden Mile. I'd like to live on the Golden Mile. A name that goes back to Australia's late 1800 gold rush, when this ground was considered some of the richest anywhere. The area has been mined for over a century, and the Super Pit is still in production today. And when they eventually retire it, the pit is expected to fill slowly with water, and that process could literally take decades.
0: 15 years ago, Gold Country of California was 6th on the list. Gold Country is the casual name given to the area on the western slope of the Sierra Nevada Mountains, extending along what today is Highway 49 in California. It was the discovery of gold here in the tail race at Sutter's Mill that triggered the famous California Gold Rush from 1848 to 1855. Within only a few years of the discovery, nearly 300,000 people made the trek to California to seek their fortunes. San Francisco grew from a population of 1,000 to 25,000 by 1850. Eventually, the gold rush period gave way to conventional hard rock mining. This required intensive capital investment. And mines in the area continued to operate up until World War II, until the government forced their closure to direct efforts, their resources to the war effort. The last honorable mention is the Homestake Mine in Lead, South Dakota. When it ceased operations in 2002, it was the largest and deepest gold mine in the Western Hemisphere. Total output of over 125 years of continuous production amounted to nearly 40 million ounces of gold.
1: Wow. The Homestake has a fascinating and very complicated history, though. The Homestake Mining Company was formed in 1887 when George Hearst, father of William Randolph Hearst, bought the original 10-acre claim for $70,000. But over time, through aggressive acquisitions, he expanded control to roughly 8,000 acres. And the truth is, that era in the Black Hills was brutal. There were real disputes, intimidations, violence around claims, a history that actually later inspired stories like the HBO series Deadwood, which was a fictionalized take on that period.
0: Well, that's it for today. We hope you've enjoyed this episode of Johnny on the Spot. Missed episodes can be viewed on our YouTube channel by searching CMIGS in the YouTube search bar. In this episode, we indicated that many gold mines discussed are also rich in other metals, such as silver. Check out our episode titled Silver Shortage for a discussion on silver production and how it is often a product of gold mining or the mining for other metals.
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0: 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One of the best times to buy gold is when everyone else is on vacation. Historically, gold and silver spot prices and premiums are lowest in the summer. Seasonal adjusted charts show that over the last 30 years, metal spot prices are at some of the lowest points for the year during the last week of June through the first week of July. From now until the end of July, we will see some of the lowest spot prices for the year, with gold hovering around $4,000 an ounce and possibly a bit lower, while silver will linger near $60 an ounce, even possibly dipping into the $50 per ounce range before moving upward again. Now is a great time to enter the market or add to your current positions if you already own some precious metals. 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
5: Major shift now on transgender athletes in women's sports. James Tallarico in the past had been in favor of men being able to play against women. Now he is shifting that position and coming under fire as a result. Diesel prices, a big story on the economic front this week in this country. They've hit another record high, soaring past $6 a gallon on average. It's making life harder for truck drivers to get the goods around the country and also for farmers trying to harvest their corn and soybeans. This is SRN News.
6: Midterms are almost here, and Republicans could be in deep trouble. Polls show Democrats leading in key races. Tonight, Rob Finnerty on Newsmax reveals the growing threat from the DSA and the radical left. With less than 60 days to go, Finnerty says it's time for the GOP to hit the panic button. The House may go, and control of the Senate is up for grabs. Gas prices, mortgage rates, health care, and out-of-control national debt. Americans are angry, and the progressive left wants total control of Congress. Tallarico, El Sayed, AOC, Bernie Sanders. Finnerty reveals President Trump's secret plan to fight back and what you can do to help him. Don't miss Finnerty tonight at 8 p.m. Eastern on Newsmax. 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
7: Foundations of Freedom. A look at America's founding principles and the leaders who shaped our nation.
8: Ronald Reagan understood that preserving liberty required more than defending it. It had to be taught. In his 1989 farewell address, Reagan warned America about the danger of losing its national memory. If we forget what we did, we won't know who we are. Reagan understood that a free nation cannot preserve principles its people no longer understand. Every generation must learn why America's freedoms matter, understand the sacrifices that secured them, and accept the responsibilities that come with self-government. Liberty cannot be simply inherited. It must be intentionally passed from one generation to the next. Because when we fail to teach the meaning of freedom, we eventually lose the will to preserve it. So, are we preparing the next generation merely to inherit liberty, or teaching them why it is worth preserving?
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10: Hey, welcome to I Am Refocused Radio. We are here once again. We're going to talk about someone today who not only survived 9/11, but she has made a big impact since then. She's a best-selling author. She released a book, Dare to Dream. She is an economic trauma specialist. She's also a senior pastor of Mackay 7 Ministries. And this amazing person is Reverend Dr. Nicole B. Simpson. And I want to welcome her to I Am Refocused Radio and say, how are you doing today?
11: Good day. I am wonderful. Thank you so much for allowing me to come, and thank you so much for who it is you are, Shamaya, and what it is that you do. So it is a pleasure to be here.
10: Tell the audience a little bit about yourself.
11: It's so funny because I always generally tell people I'm a person from the projects. I am a young lady that grew up in the projects with what I guess people would determine minimum or limited opportunities. I have been very focused and acquainted, unfortunately, with a lot of grief in my life. My family dynamics probably can be relatable to certain individuals, whereas there was a lot of sexual trauma, domestic violence, and significant abuse in my family dialogue or, you know, the biography. But I received, you know, while being in the midst of 7 years of extreme trauma as a child, I received this beautiful gift at the age of 7 while I was in the midst of it. And it happened to be a book that had red words that helped guide my life. You know, and so I kept reading the red words out of that book. And, you know, for someone who was literally locked in a room with 2 siblings, I have 3 that grew up in my household, but 3 of us grew up together. And then my younger sister came along about 10 years before, after me. And so it was 3 of us in one room, not able to watch television or do things that kids are capable of doing. We literally were imprisoned in a room. And so I'm reading these red words, and the red words are giving me the strength, not knowing that it's the Lord in my life, you know, guiding me. And so I began to focus on my childhood being the worst part of my life. Oh, so I thought. And so, you know, I realized that there were two things that I was extremely good at. One was math, the nerd in me, but the other one was basketball. And so I channeled my energy into those two particular areas. Fortunately, my mother, when I became a freshman in high school, my mother ultimately left that toxic situation. I had the opportunity to just continue to play basketball, and I did extremely well in school. You know, and then I found myself, you know, creating opportunities for myself, just kind of growing older. And then got myself into a compromising position when I graduated from high school. And so it sort of thwarted all of the goals and the dreams and the desires that I had. I got pregnant on graduation night. So there goes my dreams for being in the WNBA. And I blew a 4-year scholarship to Seton Hall University and had to really kind of go into life and take care of this young child that I had. That's what I tried to do, Shamaya. I tried to really focus on being a mother. I had to go get what everybody else knows as a teenage mom, a J-O-B, like a just overbooked job. And, you know, it was not until I got, and I worked at Military Ocean Terminal in New Jersey. It was in Bayonne, New Jersey. And I remember my very first raise, and that first raise was 50 cents. And I was like, oh, no, what we're not going to do is live our lives 50 cents to 50 cent raises. Yeah. And so that changed the course. That decision right there changed the course of my life forever. And that, you know, I was young. I had an infant child, but I knew that that's not what I could do with my life. And I kept reading the red words, Shemaya, so I had some guidance and direction. I'm like, Lord, I need you to intervene, do something, because we can't do this. And I found myself thinking I was going on a job interview, and I consider myself to be relatively smart, just a little bit. And so I was going on a job interview because the job interview was like, it's a 93% job placement. I'm like, well, I know I'm not going to be in the 7%. So it turned out to be a school, which was the best thing that I could have ever done in my life. I went to the American Institute of Finance as a young mother. I took a chance or a risk on myself. And because I was not on what they deemed welfare or unemployment, I didn't have any help or any support. But there's something to be said about me reading those red words. And I just knew that the Lord was guiding me, because what happened after that, it was about 3 or 4 weeks in. And while I enjoyed what it is that I was learning, I needed a job. And so I went to the head of the school and told him that I needed to drop out of the school. But he saw something in me. And he asked me, what will it take for me to stay in the program? And made a commitment to me. This is his school. He's making a commitment to me that if I would just take some more classes and just stick with it, that I would be the first person that he sends on a job interview. But this is the other thing that he did. And that's why I want people to understand, when you do what it is you're called to do, you'd be amazed at how God guides your life. This man paid me $80 out of his pocket because he thought that there was something different, unique, and special about me in terms of me being in the industry that I ultimately found myself going in. And at the age of 20, I got my first full-time job, and I became this girl, 20. I'm making $20,000 at 20 years old, you know, working in prestigious New York City, the Revlon building on Madison Avenue. And that was really the start of my walk, my journey, my career in the securities industry. And that's me. I tried to live accordingly.
10: If you're just now tuning in, you listen to Army Focus Radio, and we are talking to Reverend Dr. Nicole B. Simpson and her life story. And it's amazing how, like you mentioned, how God can navigate you and guide you throughout life. And things that we might think are a downturn are actually a setup for a comeback. And when you started your career and you were in a new environment, what were some of your expectations for yourself as far as your goals?
11: It's very interesting you ask that, because I want to share with everyone, especially in today's toxic environment, I was the only one that was in administration at the time in this very prestigious field. The securities industry is predominantly white American at that time. So, you know, it's more diversity now, but not as diverse as we needed to be. And so I was on Madison Avenue, which, if anyone knows anything about New York City, it was the middle of New York City, Manhattan. And so individuals looking like me just did not work at the Revlon building. And so I experienced a lot of side-eye glances, as if I didn't belong there. I experienced a lot of series of people trying to place me as that project chick. But here's the beautiful thing about it. I've always been confident in who I am. And I had also been taught that I have to run faster, jump higher, be smarter than, just to be accepted. And I know that if given an opportunity, I would always allow the value of who it is that I am, it is going to shine through. And that's exactly what happened to me in that first career that, or my first place that I worked. And my mentor at the time remained my mentor. So the person that invested into me told me to do something very specifically. He said, Nicole, when you get your foot in the door, I want you to get your Series 7. And I had no idea what he was talking about, but the opportunity presented itself. And so I was 20 years old with an 8-month-old child studying for this Series 7, not really fully grasping at that young age what it is that I was doing, something phenomenal, something that was extraordinary. But again, as you said, Shemaya, when God is ordering your steps, you don't even really need to know what the whole blueprint is. You just really need to walk in obedience and watch it work for you. And even though I was on Madison Avenue, once I received my Series 7 and then I got my Series 63 immediately afterwards, once I acquired that, I began to work with individuals that typically they should pay you advancement. And that's what I was looking for. I was looking for a place to belong where I could just take care of my son and really have what we would deem an enjoyable life, like be that girl that made it out of the project. And I didn't get what I was looking for in that particular branch. But the company was so large that I stood up for myself and I demanded to be paid more, because at that point I had recognized the value of the licensing that I got. And so when that happened, I was granted that request and I was moved immediately down to the World Trade Center area within that company. And I began to literally increase my income 15, 20, 30% year over year. And it was such a blessing to be able to do that. And so I finally got to the place where I had acquired some additional degrees. I had gotten my Series 7, my Series 63, my Series 65, my life and health insurance. And I was this credible financial advisor pursuing my certified financial planner designation. And so in 2000, I found myself at Morgan Stanley, a very prestigious firm. I'm 10 years into the business at this point. I am now officially a certified financial planner, and I found myself at Morgan Stanley, which was at Two World Trade Center on the 73rd floor in the year of 2000, 1 year before September 11th.
10: So did you start in 2000 at the World Trade Center?
11: Yes, that's exactly where I worked. My partner and I had a million-dollar production company at that time, meaning a financial planning production company at that time. And so we were wooed over or, like, enticed to come over to Morgan Stanley. And so I had just started working there in 2000 and had been there for about a year beforehand. And, you know, life was great. I mean, I had really, I think, well, people say, you have arrived. Like, I had these childhood dreams that we think about. You know, when I get older, I'm going to be married. I'm going to have two children. I want to have a house with a white picket fence. You know, I want a boy to be older than my girl. I ultimately had another child. So I wound up having all of those American dreams. So we think, and, you know, I thought that the trauma of my childhood or my past had escaped me. But, you know, on September 11th, I was working on the 73rd floor of Two World Trade Center and found myself directly in the middle of the tragedy of 9/11.
10: A year later, you just had this recent break, upgrade in your life, and you find yourself, like you just said, in that situation on 9/11. Take us back on that day. Take us back on that day when

felt terrible afterwards when you think about it, but I had kept reading the red words, and the red words always guided my life. I walked over to my partner's office, and this is the first time I ever in my life, knowing the Lord since a little girl, I heard his audible voice, and he told me to go. So I walked back over to my assistants. I was like, let's go. And they were like, well, you just said stay. I said, you can stay or you can leave, but I'm leaving. And I grabbed my purse and walking down the steps. And I knew what I had on. I had one of the most amazing red outfits. I was like, I was shocked that day. That's what really, like, there's certain things that stick out to you that you're never really envisioning. But it was, me just kind of looking and walking. And the reason why I think it held so dear, because as we're walking down the steps, you know, my shoes were a bit much because I'm on the 73rd floor. So we're walking down and it's saying Tower 2 is secure, Tower 2 is secure. They were making this announcement over the PA system that you don't have to evacuate the building. Tower 2 is secure. So I'm still in a level of comfortability in that. And so I'm like, okay, everybody, well, you know, we can go back upstairs. And so we walk and we get to the 44th floor. So if anybody's ever been in the World Trade Center, the 44th floor is a common walkway area where you go upstairs or downstairs. And so I literally get on the elevator on the 44th floor. As I get on the elevator, the Lord, again, in his mercy and his graciousness, he tells me to stay. So I get off the elevator before it closes. And this is what saves my life, saved my life. I get off of the elevator, the door closes, the elevator starts to go up, and not even 30 seconds later, it couldn't have been any more than that. It was at 9:03 a.m. exactly. The plane went right through the 73rd floor. And so when the plane goes through the 73rd floor, right where it is that I'm trying to go, the second plane had hit lower at an angle, so it cut through about 20 floors overall. The elevators came crashing down. As they came crashing down, they began to create fire balls and explosions really on the 44th floor. Fire explodes out of the elevator doors and people alongside of me are being burnt alive. But the door that I'm standing in front of doesn't open. And so I'm sitting there, you know, we're all on our knees at this point now, and I'm just praying. I literally am praying. And the spirit of the Lord tells me to go again. So I usher and we get up. And we never pay attention to the exits around us or how to escape in the middle of a crisis. But I see this door and we begin to walk out of the door. And when we're walking, Shemaya, here's the crazy thing. You know, you would expect there to be turmoil and chaos and people that are, you know, stampeding. But it was as if God was ushering people right out of, you know, that building. It was quiet. It was calm. Of course, there were people crying. Every once in a while, you saw police officers and firefighters walking up as we were trying to walk down. But there was no chaos. And so there was a sense of comfort in realizing that until, you know, we kind of got to the sixth floor, then you knew that you were really in a terrible situation and our anxieties were arisen. But the Lord saw fit to save me on that day. And I remember getting down to the common walkway or to the main level. And as I got to the main level, the World Trade Center on that main level was full of glass. That's all you would be able to see. And they would not allow us to go out the front doors. They wanted us to go further into the building. And, you know, I'm like, I want freedom. I want to get out of here. But if you just paused long enough, you understood exactly what it is that they were doing simply because there were people who must have been above the flames that thought that the greater option for them would have been to jump. So it didn't take long for you to see, you know, both debris and bodies ultimately falling down. We wound up going further down and we went where we came up at 5 World Trade Center, which was where the Barnes and Nobles and, you know, the stores were. And I remember coming out of the building and the Lord saying to me, don't look back, lest you should surely die. And I walked all the way until I got to Broadway. And when I got to Broadway, I had felt the release to be able to turn around. And when I turned around, there was an airplane hanging out of the building I had just come out of. And even to this day, it feels so surreal. It feels as if, you know, one couldn't even imagine that this was the reality. But God literally was guiding me because in my spirit, I felt like, okay, we can't stay here. And so I made the decision.

0: and go over to my partner's residence because she lived in the area. She lived in a very wealthy community, which is Battery Park City. And as I began to walk over to Battery Park City, Tower 2, the building that we had just come out of, Tower 2 comes crumbling down. And had we not moved, we would have been under the debris of the building coming down. But we had moved far enough away that what we received was the engulfing of debris, but not stone. So all of us were literally cloaked with ashes and embers. That's why I remember so vividly the red suit, because it was gray. Everyone looked gray when that was all said and done. I get to my partner's place, and when I get there, ultimately, Tower 1 had fallen as well. They evacuated us from Battery Park City, and this is where what it is that I do for a living became even more important, to be that financial trauma expert and the economy trauma expert, because there was a plan that the wealthy had in place long before a plan was necessary. They had individuals knocking on the doors for the residents of Battery Park City, offering them a way out of Manhattan. Cargo boats, they let us down to the water because they weren't going to leave me there. I was with her and I was going. Cargo boats gave you a choice to go to either Staten Island or to Jersey City. And that's exactly, Jersey City is where I grew up in New Jersey. I got over to Jersey City, and I ultimately was one of a very few that had made it back to New Jersey from New York within that day. Other people that I know that didn't look like me didn't make it home for 24, 48 hours thereafter. That was my 9/11 day.
1: Talk to the audience a little bit about the process of you transitioning into going through this situation. Years later, you turned into an entrepreneur.
0: Well, it all began really from that moment. I needed to find my place. I had dealt with this trauma, again, a different type of trauma, and I could not find my balance where it is that I was. And I was, you know, at that time, because God has a sense of humor, called me into ministry, and I'm still trying to, you know, build this business that had always been a commission-oriented business. And I'm like, God, I can't do this. My body was being affected. And it was in 2007, 2008, when I was at my lowest point, depressed, trying to do everything that God has instructed for me to do. And I was in the middle of corporate prayer because I couldn't sleep, you know, all of the years thereafter. And I had some physical changes that were impacting me, and ultimately was diagnosed with some chronic illnesses as a result of 9/11. But in the middle of corporate prayer, I almost had an out-of-body experience. I'm trying to lead the people in prayer, and God is speaking to me, and he says, Nicole, your dreams don't even impress me. Don't you know who I am? When he says that, I'm looking at God like, really, God? Like, I'm trying to do everything. Like, don't you know my life? I found myself, and the Lord had given me Dare to Dream, and I had released the book in 2010 originally. It was aspirational at the time. I'm like, okay, God, I want to do what it is that you have called for me to do. And in the last 10-year period of time, that aspirational book materialized, where it is that I had been able to expand my level of business, be able to really get back on course in my life overall. I was able to complete school because I had never completed my college degree, being that in my industry, I went straight into the securities industry, which is how I got to be in this business for 29 years and counting. But what happened was I went for my bachelor's. I graduated from Oral Roberts in 2013. I graduated with my master's of divinity in 2016, and I completed my doctorate in 2019. And so when we did the turn of this new decade, I'm sitting there and I'm like, okay, God, where am I going with my life? I have this business, it's vibrant, life is going well. And then COVID-19 happens, and the whole world is being sat down. And the Lord says to me, I have called you for such a time as this. And I had the opportunity to revisit, revise, and update Dare to Dream, pushing past your pain to pursue purpose. And he says to me, Nicole, you've lived this out. You're going to be able to show my people how to dream, even in the midst of the worst storm that one could ever imagine that they would have in their life. I have prepared you for this moment. And so that's how Dare to Dream was birthed, because we, as a society at large, all have been put in a position where life has slowed down for everyone. We have had an innumerable amount of deaths where it has impacted us all on a major level. And there is a great level of uncertainty at this moment. But God creates opportunities in the middle of a crisis. And so here, Dare to Dream, pushing past your pain to pursue purpose, has allowed me to say, listen, let's look at what God is saying to us as a people, as believers, and find our place in Him so that we will be able to not only just survive this crazy season for everybody, but even as His children, people of faith, that we will be able to thrive when it's all said and done. And so He's encouraged me to encourage others to take the limits off of time. Do not get bound by what's going on presently right now. But if we allow the Lord to guide us and we would dare to dream, we have the ability to pursue it at all costs and find our place, our identity, and our purpose in life all of, overall. And that's what Dare to Dream is all about. And if anybody needs any guidance, direction, support, encouragement, then they can always find me by just Googling Nicole B. Simpson. But I have a website that is NicoleBSimpson.com, www.NicoleBSimpson.com. And they can find me everywhere on social media using those, you know, using that word, Nicole B. Simpson, on Twitter, Facebook, Instagram, all the other great stuff. And I love to stay in contact and communication with individuals. And Shamaya, I want to say thank you for even having me on today to be able to encourage other individuals that even in the midst of the storm, please still dare to dream.
1: Once again, this is I Refocus Ready with your host, Shamaya Reed, talking to the Reverend Dr. Nicole B. Simpson. I want to thank her for taking time out of her busy schedule to not only share her story about the powerful change that 9/11 brought to her life, but how she overcame that and really made amazing things happen that I know will inspire many. So like we always say on the show, keep God first, stay focused, and peace.
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4: Breaking news this hour at Town Hall. I'm Bob Agnew in Washington. President Trump has held talks in Dublin with the Irish President Catherine Connolly during a weekend visit centered on a major golf tournament at his course on the Atlantic coast. During a photo opportunity, he was asked about the war in Iran.
5: When will the war in Iran end, Mr. President?
6: I think very soon. I think it'll be probably right after the crisis. They're trying to hold out as long as they can to complicate the election, but I think people are wise to it because Iran cannot have a nuclear weapon. It's very simple. This is a very simple thing.
4: And the president also planned to address both U.S. and Irish business interests in the country. The president set to attend the Irish Open. The GOP midterm convention wrapped up in Dallas this week.
7: President Trump closed the first Republican midterm convention in Dallas, leading thousands of supporters in a pledge to vote November 3rd with a blunt warning not to stay home. The president again promised a $5,000 dividend if Republicans win Congress and said a Democrat takeover would erase the tax cuts and hit Texas energy. Willie Nelson, Washington.
4: On Wall Street, it was a winning session after a struggling week. The Dow closed up 509 points on Friday to regain much of its lost ground. The Nasdaq was up by about 251 points. The S&P 500 gained 65. Surging gasoline prices led to rising inflation in the month of August, and higher diesel prices were a big part of that. A closer look at all those numbers and the reasons behind them from correspondent Michael Herring.
8: The Labor Department's Consumer Price Index rose 3.4% last month compared with a year ago. That's the same as in July. But on a monthly basis, inflation accelerated as costs jumped 0.4 from July to August. The Federal Reserve, which is tasked with keeping inflation in check, typically lifts borrowing costs to slow spending and limit price increases. This report could trigger a change in interest rates next week.
4: It's correspondent Michael Harrington. More on these stories at townhall.com.
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4: A prosecutor investigating Trump foes says he has resigned.
12: An ally of President Donald Trump says he has resigned from his post leading a Justice Department investigation into whether former law enforcement and intelligence officials conspired against the Republican president. Joe DeGeneva says it was an honor and a privilege to serve Trump and the Justice Department. The 81-year-old declined to comment on the circumstances of his departure just 5 months after he was brought back to the Justice Department in April and given the responsibility for an investigation aimed at trying to establish a conspiracy against Trump. I'm Lisa Dwyer.
4: Lawmakers worried about the potential risks of AI demanded information this week from OpenAI, with separate queries that underscored growing concerns in Washington about the technology's potential to elude human control. You'll find breaking news and analysis at townhall.com. More about those worries on the existential risk posed by AI on Capitol Hill.
13: Amid growing concerns about the potential for artificial intelligence programs to elude human control, lawmakers are demanding information from OpenAI about the breach of AI startup Hugging Face. OpenAI itself disclosed the attack in July, but Republican Senator Josh Hawley's launched an investigation seeking more detail about it. Well, Democratic Senator Chris Van Hollen is calling on OpenAI to immediately grant federal cybersecurity agencies access to information that would allow them to assess the safety and risks of OpenAI's models. Ben Thomas, Washington.
4: President Trump and Defense Secretary Pete Hegseth spoke at the 9/11 commemoration ceremony at the Pentagon on Friday. It took place at the exact same hour an airliner slammed into the building 25 years ago in 2001. This is...
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19: 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And the taxes on these withdrawals will likely be a lot more than you realize. And it could force you to withdraw even more money just to cover the tax payment. And this is why some experts refer to your IRA 401k as a ticking tax time bomb. Welcome to Total Wealth Show with David Lucas. We are broadcasting from the TotalWealth.com studios right here in Central Arkansas. And I am David Lucas. And if you have an IRA, 401k, or any other tax deferred account, we have a great show planned for you today. And I am so thankful for your listening in. If you've tuned in for almost 16 years, or this is your first time to tune in, glad you're here. IRAs and 401ks can be a great retirement savings vehicle. Our government has made it easy for you to contribute money to these accounts. But there's a little known reason the IRS loves these accounts, because when your money grows, the amount you'll owe the IRS grows right along with it. That IRA and 401k really is a joint account between you and the IRS. You have a tax tumor buried in your IRA or 401k. Most of the people we see, most of our clients, are shocked at the size of their tax bill. See, a lot of people, if I ask them how much money they've saved in their IRA or 401k, they have a very good idea. Yeah, as of last week, my balance was $1,200,000 and whatever, right? Whatever it is. You get the big idea. But if I asked you how much taxes you're expected to pay over the next 10, 20, or 30 years, most people will say, David, I don't have a clue. But the good news is you have more control over how much you pay in taxes in retirement than any other time in your life. The IRS doesn't necessarily want you to know this, but there are ways you could dramatically reduce these taxes when you retire. And we're going to talk about these strategies on today's show. But first, I want to dive into why taxes could be a much bigger problem for the next wave of retirees than any previous generation. And as we talk about taxes today, we're going to talk about the difference between tax planning and tax preparation, but this is the T of our Thrive Plan, our signature Thrive Planning framework. T is for, of course, for taxes. Then we have H for healthcare. R is for risk. That would be in your investments. I is for income. V, which we'll talk more and more about here on the show, vitality, because the reality is if you have all the wealth in the world, but you don't have the health or the health span to enjoy it, it really is meaningless. And lastly is E in the Thrive Planning Framework, which is estate and legacy. But most people believe they're handling their taxes wisely. After all, they file the returns, they meet with their CPA. I mean, we file returns for people all the time here in the office for our clients. And they meet with their CPA. Maybe they hope for a little refund. But here's the hard truth. tax preparation is not tax planning. Now, I will get to here in a moment why I believe taxes, even with everything going on with Trump and the Doge, the Department of Government Efficiency, I love all that. I'm very happy to see what they're doing. But I'm going to also talk about why I think that may not be enough. But first of all, when we're talking about, we're not talking about tax preparation. It is not tax planning. If all you're doing is filling paperwork after the fact, you're likely just handing over thousands, if not hundreds of thousands of dollars, more than necessary. Dollars that could be used to fund your future and not Uncle Sam's spending habits. So the question is whether you're paying, it's not whether you're paying taxes. The question is, are you paying more than you have to? So here's why I believe that even everything that we see in positive, if you're conservative like me and you see everything that Donald Trump is doing and the current administration to try to mitigate all of this government spending, the out of control spending. And so we hear this number, the real debt is $36 trillion and climbing. But really, that's just the tip of the iceberg. We all hear the national debt, $36 trillion climbing. But that number barely scratches the surface of what the government truly owes. The real debt, the fiscal gap, is much larger when you account for unfunded liabilities like Social Security, Medicare, other long-term promises the government has made without a plan to pay for them. So according to Penn Wharton budget model, the U.S. fiscal gap, including unfunded liabilities for Social Security, Medicare, and other obligations, totals an estimated, get this, $162.7 trillion. Now, some estimates place this number even higher, approaching $200 trillion. So unlike the official debt that we always hear, the $36 trillion, somewhere in there, and growing, which only includes money the government has already borrowed, the fiscal gap measures everything the government has promised but has yet to fund. So the math doesn't lie. Even if economic growth skyrockets, the sheer size of these unfunded liabilities, I believe, makes it impossible to keep tax rates at today's historical lows forever. So can we balance the budget, right? All these cuts, and I think it's great that they're singling out the unprecedented. We didn't know how bad it was, the fraud, waste, and abuse, what Elon Musk is doing. This is all; these are all positive developments. The mind-blowing amount of corruption of people, these non-government NGOs, non-governmental organizations lining their pockets, all the stuff. You've seen the headlines. It's sickening, and I'm happy to see, I'm glad to see that all of that is coming to light. But the truth is the debt isn't shrinking. It's exploding. So I hope that I'm wrong about where taxes are going long term in the fiscal condition of the country. The U.S. debt has already exceeded $36 trillion. And currently it's around $1.8 trillion every year with no end in sight. Now, they're talking about maybe cutting $1 trillion in savings, and then economic growth could help bridge that gap. But again, the real problem isn't just the overspending, or the real problem isn't even just the current, even if they were the current deficit of $1.8 trillion, give or take a few billion here or there, right? The government has already made massive financial promises it cannot afford to keep without bringing in more revenue. According to the CBO, the Congressional Budget Office, entitlement programs like Social Security, Medicare, plus skyrocketing interest payments on the debt are set to consume more of the federal budget every year. And again, to President Trump's credit, he has taken steps to address a lot of the government inefficiencies, cutting regulations, reducing bureaucratic red tape, focusing on economic growth. All of that is important, but we may see some temporary extension of the Trump tax cuts, but while tax cuts and economic expansion help, they do not change the fundamental issue. And here is what it is. Entitlement spending is the real driver of debt. Now, granted, I understand, I've heard the stories, people 150 years old still receiving Social Security. I'm so glad that's coming to light. And that is so appalling to hear that kind of thing. It doesn't surprise me, the ridiculousness of faceless bureaucrats. I mean, the incompetence of the people that have been running our government is staggering. But while tax cuts and economic growth help, again, the fundamental issue is entitlement spending that is driving our debt, those unfunded liabilities. And so, unfortunately, I hope I'm wrong, but I don't think it's going to totally bridge the gap. A lot of the damage, it's already been done. Entitlement programs like Social Security, Medicare are politically difficult to reform. No politician wants to touch them and make meaningful changes. It is seen as political suicide. That's why no matter who's in office, the most responsible approach is to assume taxes will rise in the future and plan accordingly. Again, we may see an extension of the Trump tax cuts, but I think long term, it's like the former Comptroller General of the United States said, David M. Walker, I can give you a four-letter word that guarantees tax rates will double. And he says it's math. The real driver of this debt is all the unfunded liabilities. Think of this, and this will never happen, but what if the IRS confiscated all wealth in America? Because we hear the argument that, hey, just tax the rich more, make the rich pay their fair share. Well, according to the Federal Reserve, total private wealth in the U.S., everything owned by individuals from billionaires to small business owners to everyday Americans, stands around $150 trillion. Now, imagine the government did the unthinkable. They confiscate every single dollar out there. Every cent from every billionaire, every savings account from every business owner, every 401k, homes, stock portfolio, everything. Entire $150 trillion. It still wouldn't be enough. It wouldn't even pay off the real national debt. Our unfunded liabilities, the promises made by Social Security, Medicaid, Medicare, and other government programs exceeds $162.7 trillion. So even if the most extreme, unrealistic scenario where the government took everything from the private sector of the U.S., would still be drowning in debt. And that's before considering that that's a totally unworkable scenario, because if you kill the goose that laid the golden egg, as the saying goes, you took all the money, there would be a no economy. And look, I hope I'm wrong. I hope tax rates stay low forever. I hope current and future administrations find ways to foster economic growth, rein in spending, make the government more efficient. And I'm for all that. And I would love to be proven wrong. I think the prudent thing to do is, though, is to plan and assume what's the old saying? Hope for the best, like plan for the worst, hope for the best. This is why I believe true proactive tax planning is so important. No matter if they extend the tax cuts or not, I believe that over time, the taxes could take a bigger chunk of your retirement savings. So if you have this concern, you're not alone. That's why so many Americans are taking proactive steps right now to quote unquote Washington proof their retirement savings. Learn how you could dramatically reduce your taxes in retirement with our customized retirement tax savings analysis. This is all part of our signature Thrive planning process. And that's the total wealth plan. The foundation is the Thrive planning process. And we're particularly talking about the T in the word Thrive, which is taxes. 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

0: You may think of the money you've stashed in your IRA 401k as being your money. But what the IRS doesn't want you to remember is that you still haven't paid one dime in taxes on this money. And these taxes could be a lot higher than you realize. We were just talking about that in the first segment. We were talking about even why I believe with all the positive developments of the Department of Government Efficiency and the talk of cutting government and government waste, I believe it's still problematic long term. Hey, welcome back to the Total Wealth Show. I am your host, David Lucas, and we are broadcasting from Central Arkansas, broadcasting from the TotalWealth.com studios. And glad you're along for the ride. If you're tuning in for the first time, or you've been listening for almost, can you believe it? It's been almost 16 years now. We've been here on the air and on the airwaves here in Arkansas. So I am glad you are here. And we went a little over a little long in the other segment, so this one will be a little shorter, but I want to talk about why your taxes on your IRA or 401k could be problematic if you are not proactive. And we are talking about the T in our signature Thrive Planning Framework. It's all part of the Total Wealth Plan. T, of course, is for taxes, and we're talking about tax planning, not tax preparation. But one of the areas that a lot of people don't think about is the combined of the taxes on their IRA or 401k withdrawals plus the required minimum distributions. Retirement comes with a whole new mix of tax rules and decisions, especially when it comes to your IRA and 401k. And for most of you listening, your IRA or 401k is likely your largest asset in retirement. The lion's share of your savings, most people we see, I've met with thousands of people over the last decade plus. And what I can tell you is most people we see and sit down with, most of their lion's share of their savings is in a tax postponement position. What do I mean by that? It postpones the tax, these IRAs and 401ks, and they postpone the tax calculation. So how and when you withdraw money could have a dramatic impact on how much you pay in taxes. Your IRA, your 401k, your Social Security benefits, currently up to 85% can be taxed as ordinary income. Now, I know the Trump administration, for instance, has been talking about no taxes on Social Security. You've got other investment income. Maybe you have a pension. But all of these things have one thing in common. You will be taxed on all of this money in retirement. So the key is to get in front of this as early as possible. This small investment in tax planning could yield large savings in taxes throughout retirement. And one of those areas that you can get ahead of is required minimum distributions. I've jokingly said in the past, RMDs or required minimum distributions, a government's way of saying we're sick and tired of you not dropping dead. We want our fair share. Remember, when you put your money into those tax postponement accounts, the government gave you a temporary pass on taxes, but that pass comes with an expiration date. And that expiration date for most people listening is age 73. And when RMDs kick in, the IRS forces you to withdraw a certain percentage of your savings every year, whether you need the money or not. And of course, every dollar is taxed, you guessed it, as if you earned a paycheck, as ordinary income. And here's why this could potentially be a problem in retirement. Those RMDs push you into a higher tax bracket. So you've spent your life saving and deferring taxes, postponing them, but now you're hit with a tax bill every single year just because you turned 73. And if you don't plan for it, it could end up pushing you into a higher tax bracket, making you pay more taxes than necessary, forcing you to. Your Social Security could get end up taxed. 85% of it could be taxed as ordinary income. Again, Trump is pushing for no taxes on Social Security, and we'll keep you updated on that as time progresses. Medicare premiums could double if your income crosses certain thresholds. Your Medicare Part B and Part D premiums could double or even more. And a lot of people, that is one that can be a big, big deal because historically Medicare premiums are inflating at over 7% a year, and it mandatorily comes out of your Social Security check, which is inflating around historically a little around give or take 2.5%. So effectively what this means, if you don't plan, you could see your Social Security, even though you're getting a cost of living increase every year, because the cost of Medicare is going up significantly faster historically, you're seeing your monthly benefit go down, down, down over time. And this can hit especially those of you that have large IRAs, 401ks, things like that. this can be significant. And this is why everything's interconnected. And this is why the importance of planning is so, so important, because everything's interconnected. So if tax planning ties into this, and you could end up overpaying to the tune of hundreds of thousands of dollars in Medicare premiums because it's something that was overlooked or wasn't discussed, if you're just focused on your investments and you're not thinking about planning. And this is why it's so important. Like for us, it's our signature Thrive planning process. It is the foundation of the Total Wealth Plan, is because you have to look at all these things. You can't look at just one thing without considering all these variables, or you could end up overpaying significantly in taxes. And RMDs undoubtedly could push your Medicare premium significantly higher. Then, of course, there's other variables like stock market risk and forced withdrawals. Requirement of distributions don't care if the market is up or if it's down. If the market crashes, you could be forced to sell investments at a bad time, potentially locking in losses. And then, of course, the 25% penalty is brutal. If you forget to or miscalculate your requirement of distributions, the IRS slaps you with a 25% penalty on the amount you were supposed to withdraw, which is one of the biggest penalties, by the way, in the IRS, in the tax code. But the good news is you're not completely at the IRS's mercy. There are strategies, things you can do to reduce or even eliminate your required minimum distributions altogether. The key is you need to get ahead of this. Ideally, if you're 60 years old and you're listening to this, even 65, or you're 66, you've got a few years before those RMDs kick in. You have a lot of options. But the reality is, if you wait till required minimum distribution age, there's very little you can do, but it ends up any excess money that doesn't get spent goes into what's called a non-qualified account, which then you start getting a little love letter from the financial institution called Form 1099, which means if it's in a CD, for instance, you pay ordinary income taxes on that interest. Maybe it's in some dividend paying stocks. Maybe you have some that is taxed at a preferential capital gains rate. But the reality is, whether you take the money out or not, you pay taxes on it, not just once, but over and over and over every year. But if you do some basic tax planning strategies, you can reposition a lot of this into a tax-free account where you never pay taxes on it again. The reality is, though, once you hit required minimum distribution age, your options are limited. This is why, ideally, to get ahead of this, if you're in your early 60s or even your mid 60s, this is the ideal time to take advantage of some basic, fundamental, foundational tax planning strategies. But we talked about the need for planning earlier. It's the T in the Thrive planning process. 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We're going to talk about the foundational tax planning strategy, and we're going to talk about turning your retirement savings into tax-free money. 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
1: Everything that we've known about retiring successfully has been turned upside down. 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

0: 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I'm glad you're listening. If you've been listening for 15 plus years or this is your first time, again, I'm David Lucas, founder of Lucas Total Wealth. 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And if you missed the last segment, we talked about required minimum distributions, how they force you to take out money out of your retirement accounts, whether you need it or not, triggering higher taxes, possibly pushing you into a higher tax bracket and even increasing your Medicare cost. So the IRS has a plan for your retirement savings. The question is, do you? For years, they encourage you to postpone your taxes in your IRA or 401k. But what they didn't tell you is that later, they'd be coming for their cut. And thanks to required minimum distributions, they don't just hope you'll pay up, they force you to. And if tax rates go up in the future, guess who wins? And once you turn 73, well, for those of you born between 1951 and 59, it's 73. If you're born after 1960, RMDs, required minimum distributions, will start at age 75, which would mean that'll kick in around the year 2033, I believe, if my math is correct. When your required minimum distribution kicks in, the IRS forces you to start withdrawing this money, whether you need it or not. That's right. Required minimum distributions are mandatory, and every withdrawal is taxed as ordinary income at whatever rate the IRS decides in the future. But here is the good news. There is some good news. There's a way to eliminate RMDs or required minimum distributions forever and turn your retirement savings into tax-free money, and it's called a Roth conversion. This is foundational inside our Thrive Planning process. Tax efficiency is one of the biggest areas we focus on. Taxes, minimizing your lifetime tax burden. Now, the Thrive Planning process, we're talking about taxes today, but there's health care. That's the H in Thrive. We have a plan for rising medical costs, having a plan to deal with that. Risk management, protect what you work so hard to build. Income, ensuring your money lasts as long as you do. Make sure you know how to pull from what account and when and how and why. Vitality is important, often overlooked, optimizing your health for longevity. And here's the key, health span, not just lifespan, but the quality of your life, because all this doesn't really matter if you don't have your health. And then lastly, estate planning is in our signature Thrive Planning process, which is talking about creating a legacy that lasts. But right now we're focusing on tax planning, the T in Thrive. And a Roth conversion is one of the most powerful tax-saving tools inside the Thrive framework. And today, we're going to break that down, exactly why it matters. Now, there's literally hundreds of tax planning strategies, but a strategic Roth integration, I believe, is the key foundational strategy that every retiree should consider. Remember, there are no required minimum distributions on Roth, so the IRS cannot force you to withdraw money from your Roth IRA. 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But this is foundational, tax-free growth and withdrawals. 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Now, there's a five-year rule and things like that. We're just talking about high level. But in general, what we're talking about is it is tax-free for life, even to your beneficiaries. And the other thing is you can lock into today's low tax rates. We talked about it. Right now, we're living in periods of historically low taxes. Now, I hope with Doge and the government efficiency and what Elon Musk and everything Trump's doing, a lot of positive things, I hope that it works. But with the $160+ trillion in unfunded liabilities, that's really what's driving the debt. And personally, I feel that That's what has to be dealt with. And I'm not so sure that there's the political will to reform entitlement programs. Look, I hope that through cuts and through economic growth, we're able to dig ourselves out of this mess. But the reality is, I mean, even if you confiscated every dollar in existence from private wealth, from billionaires down to Joe Lunchbox retirees, it would not fund the promises that the government has made through entitlement programs. So I think ultimately, with tax rates being at 40-year historic lows, I do not see how they are going to remain this low forever. Now, through the Trump administration, we may see an extension, but long term, I think that the government will, their hand will be forced due to the amount of debt that we have already racked up. So personally, again, I hope is not a strategy. I hope that all that works out and everything they're doing, but I certainly don't want to build my retirement plan on what might or might not happen. What I want to do is build a hope for the best, but plan for the worst. It's not a question, in my humble opinion, if taxes go up. It's when, maybe not during the Trump administration, maybe not if Vance gets elected or whatever, but long term, the math, it's like the former Comptroller General of the United States, like the CPA of the United States. He took one look at the federal government's books and said, I can give you a 4-letter word that guarantees tax rates will have to go up and go up significantly. And he said that 4-letter word is math. $160 trillion plus in unfunded liabilities. Now, through fiscal gap accounting, the government basically takes some of those numbers off the books and tells you it's the lower $36 trillion number. But the reality is those are real unfunded liabilities. The government has promised this, and the money has to come from somewhere. Another area is potentially lower future Medicare premiums. We talked about this in the last segment, especially for those of you that don't need the income. Maybe you got Social Security, a pension, other rental income sources, whatever it is. You don't need the income. Those RMDs could force you to withdraw more, and that could really significantly increase your Medicare premiums over time, perhaps double or even go higher. And a Roth conversion helps you keep your income lower and your retirement benefits more intact. Now, there's a misconception out there that, well, I make too much money. I can't do a Roth or contribute to a Roth. That's true. I mean, a lot of people, if you have a certain amount of earned income, you cannot contribute to a Roth IRA. That's true, but you can always do what's called a Roth conversion. So if you have, you know, $3 million in your IRA or 401k, that can be converted strategically over time into a Roth IRA. Now, the key to successful Roth conversion is timing. You don't have to convert everything at once. And in fact, you shouldn't do that. And the best approach is strategic conversions over time. Now, here's when it makes the most sense. Before required minimum distributions kick in, typically between age 60 and age 73, this lets you control your tax bill instead of the IRS. And during lower income years, for instance, if you retire before Social Security kicks in, that's a prime time to convert money at a lower rate. And before tax laws change, of course, with the 2017 tax cuts expiring, today's tax rates could be the lowest we'll see for the rest of our life. Of course, we may see, it's yet to be seen how it plays out in Congress. If Trump is able, in a Republican Congress and Senate, are able to enact some longer term tax, lower taxes. But ultimately, I think the math says at some point in the future, taxes will have to go up. It'll be interesting how all this plays out. I was just reading a headline on CNBC. Ray Dalio warns that mounting U.S. debt problems could lead to shocking developments. Bridgewater founder Ray Dalio, he's like a billionaire hedge fund manager, told CNBC at a Converge Live conference in Singapore, yada, yada. He's talking about regarding U.S. debt. Dalio, who is speaking on the same panel of Salesforce CEO, let's see. That he said a set of circumstances that is imminent. He said, okay, this is of paramount importance. He said, adding that most people do not understand the mechanics of debt. Bridgewater founder Ray Dalio on Wednesday warned that a significant supply demand problem regarding U.S. debt could have profound disruptive impact on the global economy. It is the latest in a series of stark warnings about America's mounting debt from the U.S. hedge fund billionaire, with the country's national debt currently standing at more than $36.2 trillion. Of course, we've talked about the number because of fiscal gap accounting is really about $160 trillion. He said, the first thing is the debt issue. We have a very severe supply-demand problem, Dalio told CNBC. Dalio said, to sell a quantity of debt that the world is not going to want to buy, the U.S. will have to sell, it says. He said this was imminent and of paramount importance. The U.S. deficit needs to go from projected 7.2 of GDP to around 3, he said. That's a very big deal. You're going to see shocking developments in terms of how it's going to be dealt with. Well, that's interesting. Well, anyway, nonetheless, it'll be interesting to see if his prediction comes true and how all this plays out over the next several years of the Trump administration. But let me bring all this back. I digress a little bit. And what this means for you practically, we were talking about the key foundational strategic Roth integration and potentially moving your retirement savings strategically over time to a tax-free account that's never taxed again. Imagine you have $500,000 sitting in an IRA right now. And if tax rates increase by just 5%, that's an extra $25,000 on the withdrawal over time, straight to Uncle Sam. Now, multiply that over 10, 20, or 30 years of retirement, we're talking about hundreds of thousands of dollars lost in taxes. But by moving that money strategically through a strategic Roth integration to a Roth, you take back control before the IRS takes more than its fair share. And this is exactly what we help clients do every day through our Thrive planning process. Specifically, we're talking about the T in Thrive, which is taxes. And we're going to run out of time to break down the math of why I believe this makes sense for most people. But I can tell you oftentimes it's unfortunate, but in the financial world, I've heard it behind closed doors at financial institutions, and I'm writing about this in my new book. I haven't even announced this, but I'm a good way through the first draft. It looks like it's going to be 260 pages to 300. But the reality is, behind closed doors, I've seen it, I've heard it. People say, don't talk about Roth conversions because that's paying taxes to government. If you're taking out money and paying taxes, that's less money we're collecting fees on what we're managing. It seems short-sighted, but I've heard this firsthand from people. I don't agree with this mentality. As a fiduciary, we have literally sent millions and millions of dollars to the IRS, but we do it out of accounts we're managing, by the way, but we do it because we believe it is the right thing to do. Because ultimately, we know that we're doing the right thing by long-term saving our clients a significant amount of money in taxes. So here's the million-dollar question. How much of your IRA or 401k could the IRS take in taxes? And how much could you save by doing a strategic Roth integration or a strategic Roth conversion? 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This opportunity won't last forever. Taxes are at historic lows right now, and waiting too long could cost you thousands. So coming up next, we're going to talk about one of the biggest mistakes retirees make. 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
1: 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According to CBS News, Americans lose out on an average of $182,000 in Social Security income because they file for their benefits at the wrong time. Learn how you could wring every nickel out of your benefits with a free Social Security analysis from Lucas Total.

Imagine stepping onto the course at Augusta National. You're set to compete in the Masters, the Super Bowl of golf. That's you. You have to go play on live TV against other pro players, but you do have a choice before you go play between any golf clubs in the history, any golf clubs in history, meaning you could have any clubs ever produced or manufactured, or which would be some pretty nice clubs, I bet, or you could have Tiger Woods' ability or any other pro golf player for that matter, their ability. Well, which would you choose? Well, of course you'd take Tiger Woods' ability. Because while the right clubs matter, it's your swing, your skill, your discipline, and the ability to adapt under pressure that determines your success. The financial world works the same way. The clubs, well, they're the stocks, the bonds, the ETFs, the annuities, the CDs. But you know what? They're all just tools. But just like in golf, having the best equipment won't guarantee success. The real game changer isn't a single investment. It's your swing. It's your process. And that's where so many people get it wrong. Over the years, I've sat across the table from thousands of people, guiding them through one of life's biggest transitions, and that's retirement. And time again, I see the same thing. People have products, but they have no real plan. They have investment accounts, but they have no income strategy. They have tax-deferred savings, but they have no tax plan. They have estate documents, but no coordinated legacy strategy. I could go on. And the worst part, for most people, they don't even know what they're missing. Hey, welcome back to the Total Wealth Show. I'm your host, David Lucas. We're broadcasting from the TotalWealth.com studios. And if you're just tuning in, we're diving deep into the real secret of financial success in retirement. And here's the truth. It's not about picking the perfect investment. In fact, if somebody tells you there's a perfect investment, run with your wallet. It's about mastering the swing, having a process, a structured plan that brings every part of your financial life together. And that's exactly why I created the Thrive Planning Process. It is the foundation of our total wealth plan, because retirement is about, it is not about guessing. It's about clarity, confidence, and control. And so why I built the Thrive Planning Process, it's a structured approach that brings everything together. It's taxes. That's what we've been talking about today, keeping more of your money by cutting out unnecessary taxes. People tend to have blinders on. They're only looking at what their account says. Oh, I've got $1 million. Did it go up or down? But they forget all the while that for most of you listening, they forget you have the lion's share of your savings is in a tax postponement plan. And so they forget it's really a joint account between them and the IRS. So this matters. Tax planning, proactive tax planning is a must. Healthcare, that's the H in the Thrive Planning Process. Planning for rising medical costs so they don't derail your retirement plan. Having a plan for long-term care, making sure you don't overpay in Medicare premiums with IRMA. It's all interconnected, those IRMA penalties, which can tie right into tax planning. Risk management, protecting what you, that's the R in the Thrive Planning Process. That's protecting what you've built from the unexpected. If you're at or near retirement and you're in that dangerous decade, I call it the first 5 years before and 5 years after or more in retirement, you're in retirement, taking on too much risk can be devastating. And you just simply don't have time to make it up. The skills that got you out of Egypt aren't what gets you in the promised land. So risk management is so important. Income planning, that's the I in the Thrive Planning Process. It's turning your savings into paychecks you can rely on. Consistent income adjusted for inflation. Vitality, that's a big one. I write a whole chapter about this in my upcoming book, Maximizing Quality of Your Life So You Can Enjoy Retirement, Not Just Survive It. The reality is if you spend your entire life gaining your wealth, but then you lose your health, you don't want to spend all your wealth trying to regain your health. And health span is so important. Not just lifespan, but the quality of life, your health while you're here on this earth. And in my new book, I talk about this. This is why I talk about vitality first in the book. And I tell my own health journey, because if you don't have this, none of this matters. None of the other stuff, the financial stuff matters. And lastly, the E in the Thrive Planning Process is ensuring your wealth lasts for generations, making sure you pass it along to your heirs or your beloved charity and not to Uncle Sam. But I want you to imagine something for a second. You're standing at a fork in the road. One path leads to clarity, confidence, and control, knowing your wealth is working for you in the most efficient way possible. 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The question

0: 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We're simply out of time. Till next week, this is David Lucas. I'm so grateful that you're listening. I'll be back next week. Thanks.
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5: On July 4th, 1776, a group of seemingly ordinary men made an extraordinary decision. In a small room in Philadelphia, they put their names to a document that would change the world. The Declaration of Independence wasn't just a breakup letter for King George. It was a bold statement of principle that our rights don't come from government, but from God, that all men are created equal, and that liberty is worth risking everything for. Today, 250 years later, those words still matter, because America isn't just a place, it's an idea. An idea born in courage, sustained by sacrifice, and passed from generation to generation. Celebrating America 250. 101.1 The Answer, where Little Rock comes to talk. 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
6: Sharia finance. What are your thoughts on that?
7: Bill Pulte, who is President Trump's head of home finance, a regulatory agency. They oversee Fannie Mae and Freddie Mac, the big mortgage guarantors. I've read some things that are in conflict here, so this week I'm going to check in with him. I mean, he says publicly that they don't support in any way, shape, or form, you know, something something unusual for Sharia law. And then in other places, they say they support various secondary market activities for other sort of unusual faith-related things as it relates to, finance, where a Muslim, as you know, is not supposed to pay interest. I'll be prepared to report back to you after I check into what the issue is there. I've actually, in all my years of mortgage finance for decades, I've never heard one comment about that ever before, though eager to get the facts behind it.
3: 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Start your day with Dave Elswick in the morning, breaking down the stories shaping Arkansas and the nation and hearing what you have to say. Then in the afternoon, join Doc Washburn as he takes on the biggest headlines, asks the tough questions, and opens the phones for real conversation. 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
10: Breaking news this hour at Town Hall. I'm Bob Agnew in Washington. 25 years after 9/11, Al-Qaeda is said to be weaker as a centralized organization, but its affiliate terrorist groups remain a serious threat.
11: The group's most active front is Africa's Sahel, where Al-Qaeda-linked JNIM is expanding across Mali and Burkina Faso, with violence spreading toward coastal West Africa. The region accounted for more than half of the world's terrorism-related deaths last year. Al-Qaeda-linked militants are also active in Somalia, while an affiliated network is intensifying attacks in Pakistan. Ron Taylor reporting.
10: And also 25 years after the terrorist attack, one historian says predictions of an American decline have turned out not to be true.
12: Niall Ferguson argues that the United States remains the world's leading economic and military power. America's share of G7 economic output has grown since 2001, while the shale revolution sharply increased domestic oil and natural gas production. Ferguson says the dollar remains a global safe haven and that America's rivals face even deeper problems, leaving the United States still number one by most measures. Richard Boyd reporting.
10: It was a booming session to end the week on Wall Street Friday. Meanwhile, correspondent Seth Sutel reports on the week ahead.
13: Markets are getting an important update on interest rates this week. The Federal Reserve is expected to raise its benchmark rate at its latest policy meeting, which winds up on Wednesday. Inflation has been consistently coming in ahead of the Fed's 2% target. Fed Chair Kevin Warsh has promised to deliver price stability. The Fed's main tool for fighting inflation is raising its short-term interest rate, which makes borrowing money more expensive. That has the effect of tapping the brakes on the economy. Markets are also getting an update on retail sales for August on Wednesday. That report could shed more light on how Americans are feeling about the economy. Seth Sutel, New York.
10: More at townhall.com.
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10: Some new facts being discovered about the closest planet to the sun.
17: A new study shows that Mercury may be shrinking faster than expected. Scientists from the German Aerospace Center reported Thursday that Mercury's shrinkage may be 30% greater than previously believed. They say that represents a loss in diameter of as much as 14 miles, significant for a planet that is barely 3,000 miles across. Mercury has been shrinking ever since its formation because of internal cooling, which is tightening the surface like a girdle to fit its new slimmer cell. Keith Peters reporting.
10: A major AI research and development company says it took steps to stop its production from being used for harmful purposes. Anthropic says it has blocked efforts by bad actors to use its artificial intelligence models for malicious activity of various kinds, from cyber attacks to an effort to develop biological weapons. You'll find breaking news and analysis at townhall.com. One Texas Democrat running for the U.S. Senate is now facing serious questions about a major shift when it comes to transgender athletes.
18: State Representative James Tallarico now says he opposes transgender participation when it threatens safety or fairness. But critics point to his earlier votes against bans on men competing in women's sports and gender transition procedures for minors. Republican opponents say the reversal shows voters are rejecting extreme gender ideology and that Democrats are moderating their message only to win elections. John Scott reporting.
10: The New York Yankees marked the 25th anniversary of 9/11 with a ceremony including former players and a special first pitch. Brielle Saracini threw out the ceremonial pitch alongside her husband, Sean McGuire. Both had lost their fathers on 9/11. They later met at a camp for children whose parents died in the 9/11 attacks and grew up to get married. More of these stories at...
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0: Thanks so much for joining us. 800-281-8255. That's 800-281. I don't even know the number. 800-281-8255. This segment of the show is brought to you by the great folks over at Freeman Honda. Go check out all their specials at freemanhonda.net. Go see my buddy Wyman King. You're going to dig this guy. Michael Allen, Oliver Lacey, who I worked with both of them for many, many, many years back in the mid-2000s when we were all working for Mr. McDavid, when he owned David McDavid before he sold. Now they're at Freeman Honda right there at I-20 in Wheatland, and everyone that's called me about a Honda, the last five phone calls, everybody drove over there. They go, wow, that's a haul. No, there's too many tollways and freeways. It's not a haul. And took home a new Honda. I'm telling you, when you meet Wyman King, this guy's just cool. I need some Wyman. I mean, he's just cool.
1: That's a cool name.
0: He's like Don Cornelius. He's just, he's just cool.
1: Love, peace, and soul.
0: That's right. You're going to like the way they do business. They got their lease programs are back on track. 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
0: 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Home remedies.
1: There's a lot of them. I know that.
0: You know what's amazing when you go back? You know what I use when I remodel the bathroom? They told me I need to rip the tub out, and it was no good anymore. So I talked to a buddy of mine. He goes, hey, put some baking soda down and just start squeezing lemon on it and just rub it in, leave it alone, and repeat about, I don't know, 8 or 9 times. Everybody says use that Mr. Clean magic, but it wasn't really helping. It was doing a little bit. That looks like a brand-new tub in there.
1: It sure does.
0: Speckled. Sparkles.
1: I would say that's a home remedy.
0: Yeah. So, yeah, I always look up home remedies before I run to the store to see what I have, and it's amazing.
1: There are
0: getting
1: a lot of them
0: stains
1: really
0: out. And so here's one of the top remedies. Honey and turmeric. If you put honey and turmeric together, you know what that does?
1: I think it gives you a brain energy or something, doesn't it? Or
0: it helps younger people to clear up their acne.
1: Oh.
0: And helps with allergies.
1: So is that, you take it orally or you put it on your
0: orally.
1: Face?
0: Orally.
1: Okay.
0: Yeah.
1: That's,
0: well, get in your system. Honey and turmeric. Acne for the young kids in high school.
1: That's good.
0: And it helps with allergies.
1: Peace.
0: Fresh ginger. Now, we eat sushi, so we love fresh ginger. And it helps with digestive issues, nausea, and colds.
1: Wow.
0: So we like the pickled ginger, and we eat that. My wife loves it. She puts a piece of pickled ginger on every bite of sushi she eats. And Melinda's never sick.
1: Well, there you go.
0: Turmeric. We take turmeric every day. We have a big thing of it. We have a certain brand that we like. And actually, Ralph and Carol were telling us about turmeric and all the things. It's an anti-inflammatory benefit, and it can be used for sore throats as well. And I got to tell you what, that turmeric has been life-changing.
1: Yeah, I have some, but I quit using it, and I guess I need to just go back to doing it again.
0: Yeah.
1: I could have done that with my throat today.
0: Now, here's one that a lot of people haven't heard of because they're too young, catnip.
1: Cat, not like the cat for the cats? Like
0: catnip.
1: Cats go after it?
0: That's cat. Those are treats. It's not catnip.
1: Well, you said catnip, didn't you?
0: Catnip. That's right. There's a product called catnip. Oh, boy. Here we go.
1: Oh, that's, well, I was about ready to start jumping around like a kitty cat.
0: Katina, he does need love. He does need love. Big hearts for both. Catnip helps with anxiety.
1: Oh, that's cool.
0: Look it up. Google catnip.
1: I was going to tell you.
0: I think I know what you give the cats. garlic.
1: Well, garlic's
0: garlic
1: great.
0: Is great for so many things. I put garlic in everything.
1: Well, I give my dogs garlic. It helps get the fleas don't like the smell, and so they run.
0: Huh.
1: It helps a lot. Well, minced garlic with their food is fantastic.
0: Lemon. Lemon is squeezed in water, great for digestion. It can help with skin conditions topically.
1: Sweet.
0: Lemon's got a ton of benefits. I got buddies who drink lemon water every day with turmeric religiously. Number 8, peppermint. If you have IBS, and we have kiddos with IBS, peppermint is one of the best things for people with IBS. But you got to get the good peppermint, not the, you know, just the peppermint candies. But they have actually real peppermint. And, you know, 1 year, I didn't know this, I took peppermint and water and put it in a spray, liquid peppermint, and sprayed it, and it took care of all the bugs in the backyard.
1: Yeah, they don't like that. They don't, that the bugs
0: no
1: don't
0: idea.
1: Like that peppermint. No, they don't.
0: Here we go.
1: Catnip is good for ease mild stress, anxiety, and upset stomach.
0: Honey.
1: And the cats love it, too.
0: Honey is great for coughs.
1: Yeah?
0: But do not give honey to infants.
1: Really? I
0: never
1: heard.
0: Don't give honey to babies.
1: To just babies, not
0: infants. Don't give honey to babies.
1: And why?
0: I don't know. I did not research that, but give honey for
1: anybody know
0: infants.
1: The answer to that? Let me know.
0: And then number 10, which my wife loves it, chamomile.
1: I don't even know what that is.
0: Bo, you need to
1: read a little more.
0: Chamomile, it's mainly you'll find it in tea.
1: Oh,
0: they have chamomile tea.
1: Yeah, I've seen that.
0: And it helps with relaxation and will also help you with sleep. Because I can't, if my wife drinks just regular tea, we have conversations till I fall asleep, and they're the same conversations. I do love my wife, but anyway.
1: The honey with the babies can cause infant botulism.
0: Yep.
1: It's a bacteria, and I can't say the word, but that's what it does to them.
0: There you go.
1: So if you've listened to that and you've never heard that like I never have, then don't give your baby.
0: So honey and turmeric, catnip. Oh, and here's one. Knox gelatin, KNOX, Knox gelatin, reduces arthritis pain. And the white willow in there, in the Knox gelatin, helps with back pain.
1: Well, there you go.
0: Just over the counter.
1: I need to go get me some plants.
0: So fresh ginger, turmeric, honey, catnip, Knox gelatin, garlic, lemon, peppermint, and chamomile. Get those in your house.
1: So
0: save yourself a bunch of money.
1: When I come next Saturday and I'm chasing a ball in the air, you'll know that I'm on catnip.
0: That's right.
1: Right.
0: A little ball with the bell. He hears the bell goes off and he runs out of the room. Did you look up catnip?
1: Yeah, I read that. Then for anxiety and upset stomach and
0: yeah,
1: is that what you had?
0: Yeah,
1: yeah, it's pretty interesting.
0: Yeah, people think it's something that you know you hand a cat like a treat.
1: Now you and your cat can both have fun with your cat. Now.
0: There you go. So there's your top 10 brought to you by Freeman Honda. Go to freemanhonda.net. And if you have a cold remedy or any kind of remedy, post it right now on the Automotive Edge Facebook page or however you're tuned to, whether it's LinkedIn. Shifting gears, if you have a home remedy that has worked for you, post it. You know my mom used to do when we were really sick? She would get that humidifier, and she would put Vicks Rub in it.
1: Wow.
0: And then put a towel over our head, and you would just sit there and breathe all that in.
1: And it worked.
0: I thought Vicks was like one of the greatest things in the world.
1: Yo. Yes.
0: Rub that stuff on your chest. And
1: my grandmother used to eat it.
0: Eat Vicks?
1: Mm-hmm.
0: No, she didn't.
1: I promise you.
0: Ate Vicks?
1: Yes. My sweetest grandmother of all time. She rubbed on the chest, and then she'd take a chunk and swallow it. Eat it.
0: All right.
1: Well, she seemed to love it. I guess it got into her lungs or got in there and cleared it up. She liked it.
0: Babies can't have peanut butter until they're 2 years old. And you know what? I read that they said now when your babies are around 3 years old, start giving them peanut products.
1: Oh,
0: and
1: yeah.
0: The peanut allergies. And this one doctor did this study, and 80% of the kids that they started giving peanut products to at a young age, none of them got peanut allergies.
1: Well, there you go. I never heard of it anyway until later in life.
0: So. All right, we're going to take a quick break. When we get back, my top picks here in the auto industry, here on the Automotive Edge Radio Show on The Word, 100.7 FM. Don't go away.
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14: It's some overhead lifters and four-barrel quads, oh yeah.
15: We talking, what we talking.
0: Thanks so much for joining us. I got to tell you, if you're looking for a Ford, I was over there at the Ford store with Cameron Martin and Cameron Hedlund, and they have a number to hit by Monday. And if you're looking for a Ford deal, it's not going to get any better than Grapevine Ford. Right there on Highway 114 between Main Street and Texan Trail. When I get off air today, I'm meeting three people over there. Nobody in town will do better on a new Ford right now than Grapevine Ford. It's incredible when they have a goal put in front of them and how they're incentivized to move inventory, what a benefit that is for you, the consumer, because they pull out all the stops. When I sent the numbers over to three people, they're going, there's no way they're doing it. In fact, one of my buddies called me up and he goes, look, the guy I've been buying from for years says they can't do it. I said, okay, great, I'll meet you there. Done deal. I mean, the truck's there and it's ready to go. The place, Grapevine Ford, go to grapevineford.com. They're the home of the Love or Leave It promise. 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Okay, my picks for the day. I spent a lot of time on the road. We hit a lot of dealers this week. We got a lot of great videos that are now being published on Spotify, LinkedIn, YouTube, my page, The Automotive Edge, my personal page. My son and I are having a lot of fun going out and talking cars. And one that people are going to be jumping all over is the new 2027 Corolla Hybrid XLE. This HEV, hybrid electric vehicle, no plug-in, gas, and get this, 53 miles to the gallon.
1: Sweet.
0: Shazam.
1: Yeah.
0: The place, Freeman Toyota. I saw two people taking delivery of their new Corollas yesterday while I was up there visiting with BJ and Drayton. I got to tell you, that is a home. Plus, they're making that thing so good looking. And then they have the GSGT Corolla on the showroom floor for a whopping $50,000. But you ought to see this bad boy. You want to get around town the fastest possible way in a small car? That new Corolla is incredible. But when you look at the new Corollas, they're starting out, you know, under $30,000 and getting 53 miles to the gallon.
1: Nothing wrong with that.
0: Woo. Second, there is a green Taos sitting at Louisville Volkswagen on the showroom floor. And I'm not a green guy. This is a cool green.
1: It is.
0: This is a good look rig. 27 in the city, 35 on the highway for a small SUV for $26,500.
1: Wow.
0: With all the safety features, all the benefits, a ton of amenities. And even a guy my size was very, very comfortable inside that. Go to Louisville Volkswagen and check out that. It's on the showroom floor. They have, in fact, several on the showroom floor. Beat the heat inside and check out the new Volkswagen Taos starting at $26,500. And then an incredible pick out there is the 2027 Kia Seltos. And the Kia Seltos comes in, get this, at $24,900 for a small SUV. $24,900. And, you know, people, when I talked about this with a group the other day, they said, whoa, I bet that's a pretty cheap old vehicle. Well, it's cheap, but not in the way that you're saying, wow, that's got to be cheap. Like the bill, the design, the amenities, there's nothing cheap about it. I was at Classic Kia Carrollton, got to spend a couple hours with my buddy Jesse Hull, managing partner, and Alan Glover, general manager, and then Brody. Jesse's son works there, and we were on the over 400 Kias on their property right now.
1: I saw that.
0: They had 100 that hadn't even been PDI'd yet. Incredible. What does that mean for you, the consumer? Well, they don't want to pay interest on 400 vehicles. They want to get rid of these vehicles ASAP. And there's not a better time to acquire a new Kia than Classic Kia Carrollton. Right there at 35 and 121. And that Kia Seltos coming in at 24.9, Shazam. So you have the new Corolla 2027 Hybrid HEV XLE under $30,000. And then they have the LE, and they have the S model even less than that. And then you have the VW Taos, and I got to tell you, go out there and check them out. They're on the showroom floor. These are good-looking rigs. And when you ride and drive, you're going, wow, that's pretty doggone impressive for 26.5. And then the Kia Seltos coming in at 24,990. My three picks of the day. If there's something you're interested in, you know, there's nothing better than you and I having a conversation saying, I drive this many miles a year. I need good MPG. I need good storage room. I need easy accessibility. We had one the other day going, hey, we're taking care of my mom now, and we need a small SUV that we can get in and out of easier. And we put you with some great choices. And take them home and put mom in it. You know, let's make sure she can get in and out of it and make sure that these are the kind of things that we do here on the Automotive Edge Radio Show is you got to make sure it's the one. You never have to settle when you're working with me on acquiring an automobile. You just don't. You don't have to just settle on price and just settle on an interest rate. No, we want to make sure that it's tailored for you.
1: Huge decision, so why rush it? Get it done right.
0: 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So coming up, we have Bo Knows, and then after that, we have
1: Kurt Knows. Kurt Knows.
0: Yeah. I'm going to run down some cars and vehicles for you that, for you people that are price conscious, there are some buys out there right now in the month of September, because going in October, I think there's 14 2027s out in the marketplace, more coming. And so this 2026 inventory needs to go away. Pickup trucks, not so much. The new Chevy Silverado, the 2027, the next generation, won't be out until the end of December, beginning of January. But they still have some smoking deals right now. I mean, zero for 60 months, big discounts. The Ram products, I've seen some, $18,000 off MSRP. On the Ford products, I was talking to Cameron on Thursday, and he's got some Fords out there, $15,000 off, $13,000 off, $12,000 off. So when you're driving off the lot, you don't worry about negative equity because we're in the truck capital of the world, and these cars are still bringing money even after big discounts. You can't go wrong, but we'll steer you through all that. All right, we're going to take a quick break. When we get back, it is Bo Knows here on the Automotive Edge Radio Show on The Word, 100.7 FM. 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

0: With SRN News, I'm Bob Agnew in Washington. The 9/11 Victims Compensation Fund reports an enormous number of people have passed away from toxins at Ground Zero, and thousands of others are still sick, 25 years after the terrorist attacks at Ground Zero and at the Pentagon and in Shanksville, Pennsylvania. Friday marked the 21st anniversary of the attacks, and there were special ceremonies taking place in the main places where they happened, the Pentagon, Ground Zero, and Shanksville, but also at other venues around the country as Americans pay tribute to those who lost their lives and those who are still being impacted by the attacks. 25 years after the attacks, though, one historian says predictions of American decline have proven to be wrong. Neil Ferguson argues the U.S. remains the world's leading economic and military power. In fact, this country's share of G7 economic output has grown since 2001. This is SRN News.
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0: This segment of the show is brought to you by Classic Kia Carrollton. 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And Alan Glover, general manager, Jesse Hull, managing partner, and the whole staff out there, they are geared up and ready to go. 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That lot is jam-packed, jelly tight with Kias. What does that mean for you, the consumer? It don't take a lot of back and forth for them just to give you a smoking deal on a Kia and leave. I was there the other day, and I heard the lady telling the operator, you need to tell the owner this was one of the best experiences I've ever had buying an automobile. 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And he was like, you see these cutouts? Here's where you want to put it. And he goes, we talk to consumers all the time because a lot of people don't know. You're so ready just to get in that vehicle and take off. They want to make sure that you fully understand everything about the car. 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All right, it's that time again in the morning. You know who he is. You know him. You love him. Some people want some more of him.
1: Except for Kurt. Yes, thank you for... There it is. Bo. Don't you jam to that? Don't you like that? That's Kurt's favorite song, Dave.
0: I didn't know
2: yes,
0: so,
2: he loves
0: somebody
2: it.
0: Gets so... I didn't know somebody could get so happy about hearing their name.
1: I wrote that song.
0: And no doubt.
1: Thanks for being a part of our broadcast today. I am Big Wheels Bo Carver, and this is the 10:30 hour on the Bo Nose. And I'm taking a little left-hand turn today and bringing something up that I know a lot of people deal with and their families. I know my wife, she's a nurse and has seen a lot of this go on in people's lives. And it's how to manage someone with dementia. If you are dealing with that right now, I mean, I'd love to hear from you or a comment of some of the things that I'm about to read off here. If you find this to be on target or maybe it's off target, this is kind of from a perspective of someone that has it, that's saying it. I don't know if that makes any sense or not, but maybe this will let you know what I'm talking about. It means that if I ever get dementia, I'd like my family to hang this wish list up on the wall where I live. I want them to remember these things. Every time you enter the room, announce yourself. Hi, it's Bo. Never ask, do you know who I am? That causes anxiety. I have that anxiety too Kurt doesn't introduce himself on the radio show. But those are the kind of things that they are saying that to be cautious of. If I get dementia, I want my friends and family to embrace my reality, carriers included. If I think my dead friends are still alive, or I think we're visiting my parents for dinner, let me believe those things. I'll be much happier for it. If I get dementia, don't argue with me about what is true for me versus what is true for you. Now, that's a pretty big one right there, I think, because it puts people in an argumentative state. I don't think you want that with your loved one. You know, you want to. I know it's hard to do when we know something's not true, and you try to convince them it's not.
0: Right.
1: But I think they're saying that it's better to let that happen. If I get dementia and I am not sure who you are, do not take it personally. My timeline is confusing to me. And I know a lot of people talk about that. And sometimes the caretakers that are doing that run into a lot of problems, especially if they're a daughter or son or somebody that's handling that person with dementia. It gets very frustrating and upsetting when they don't recognize you or they don't understand who you are or why you're there. You just have to deal with it. And I know these situations are very difficult for people. And if you know somebody or you're doing that, I'd like to hear from you. If you want to make a comment about that or call, I'd really like to know some things that you might be thinking about that you've dealt with that you found to be helpful with somebody in this case. If I get dementia and can no longer use utensils, do not start feeding me. Instead, switch me to finger food diet and see if I can still feed myself. That's interesting. I thought that was an interesting one there. If I get dementia and I am sad or anxious, hold my hand and listen. Do not tell me that my feelings are unfounded. I think, again, we're trying to take and move this person into your reality when they are dealing with a whole different reality. So it's better to let them live in what they're believing versus what you're trying to tell them to do. If I get dementia, I don't want to be treated like a child. Talk to me like the adult that I am. That's got to be really frustrating because, you know, they want to still be who they are, but struggling with the issues they're dealing with. And so we tend to want to talk to them in a childlike way, to where that they then feel uncomfortable about that. If I get dementia, I still want to enjoy the things that I've always enjoyed. Help me find a way to exercise, read, and visit with friends. So that's a real good one right there. A lot of times we look at people sometimes with dementia is like they don't need to be doing anything. Right. Don't exercise, you know, or read or visit their friends. And I think that's a mindset that we do sometimes for these folk, and don't do that. You know, help me find a way to exercise.
0: Pretty much treat them that they don't have it.
1: Exactly. That's really what it comes to.
0: Even though they're going off into left field or whatever, you just stick with them.
1: Yeah, I think that's the premise of all this is if I get dementia, ask me to tell you a story from the past. That's interesting.
0: Yep.
1: Because, you know, it could be a weird past story, and it may be, who knows.
0: I know a lot of people that have dementia, but their past is so real, and the current is not.
1: That's a lot of it. Yeah, they can remember something from way back.
0: My mom
1: and not know
0: remember what she ate for breakfast, but she'll take you back to Brooklyn, New York,
1: and tell
0: you the last ice cream she had.
1: The last meal she cooked or whatever, right? If I get dementia and I become agitated, take the time to figure out what is bothering me. Because a lot of people just say, no, you don't need to be, you know, that way. Everything's okay. So find out what that is. If I get dementia, treat me the way that you would want to be treated. Now, that's huge. Yeah. And I think I'll end with that because I think we all want that. And so I hope these things are helpful. I really feel bad, and I've known a lot of people that has gone through that, helping a loved one that's had that, and it's not easy.
0: And yeah, I got a buddy that when his dad had it, no matter what his dad was talking about, he rolled with it.
1: And I had that roll. Is that good?
0: Yeah, he didn't go, well, Dad, that's not true.
1: That's right.
0: That didn't happen today. He just rolled with it
1: right.
0: To keep the brain stimulating.
1: So I hope that helped if you're having an issue with that, and if you got a comment to help post activate that in a way for other people, let us know. We're going to take a short break here on the Automotive Radio Show. Don't go away. We'll be back with more Car Talk.
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0: work, and they had a big bow on it. Congratulations. 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I told my son, and I don't know why he didn't add the phone number line, where we can communicate on that vehicle. 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All right.
1: Here we go.
0: Here's something that's scary. This is scary.
1: Yeah, it's every Saturday morning.
0: Oh, this one blew me away. How many of you, the consumers, are now going to 84 month
1: no.
0: financing?
1: Are you serious?
0: You know, I have a friend that runs a dealership, and he won't do 84 months.
1: Just won't offer.
0: He won't. I mean, if you're going to leave and say the only way, but he's like, did we put him on the right car? Do we show him the right car?
1: Is that really mostly what's happening? They're wanting to buy really more car than they really should be buying.
0: Well, yeah. Well, the salespeople don't help either. They want.
1: Yeah, I got you.
0: You know, you can go 72. Well, that's still about okay. Well, how about 84? Oh,
1: yeah.
0: I can afford this at 84.
1: Man, we'll take you up to this car.
0: Yeah, it's and I understand the average vehicle this month, $52,576. That's a lot of coin.
1: Hmm.
0: The average pickup truck MSRP is $68,000. Nothing's getting cheaper yet. The manufacturer's Stellantis is going to lead the way, which is your Chrysler, Jeep, Dodge, and Ram. I'm bringing back cars because their average vehicle is $40,000 plus before any rebates or discounts, and they're putting massive ones on their products. You know, $18,000 off of Laramies and $16,000 off of this and $14,000. They have to because of their price points. Well, the new CEO, he's been there a couple of years now, is coming out with some vehicles in the 30s and below 30. The marketplace that Nissan and Toyota and Honda and Volkswagen and Mazda and Hyundai, they've stayed in that wheelhouse. But the rest of the products are getting so expensive, and there's two reasons right now. One is the tariffs. Which is a good thing. They, you know, we've been abused and taken advantage of forever and ever and ever.
1: By everybody.
0: If you listen to the wackadoodle news, they're like, oh, that's just Trump doing. No. They've been taking advantage of the United States forever and ever with the complacency of Washington. And I'm 100% behind it. Let's create a level playing field across the board and quit taking advantage of America. I get it. But a lot of people don't. They say, well, the prices have gone up. Well, if you quit buying them and you go to brand B, they're going to have to come down and play fair. And just think how much cheaper they will be when all of this gets put into place. We buy more import products than any other country in the world. And everybody needs to be playing fair. And so with some of the imports, with the tariffs, they've gotten really, really expensive. Kind of a different ball game. I've got buddies that say, well, I'm going to put an extra $10,000 down. I know there's tariffs. I'm going to put an extra, you know, this, when you get into your BMW,

0: BMWs, Mercedes, Lexus, Audi, Porsche, those brands, it's a different buyer. But for the average blue collar guy like myself, price is important. Price is paramount, and I don't do 84-month financing. If I have to go 84 months, that would tell me I'm not buying the right vehicle. That's what it tells me. The other thing, too, that I would say is until more products that are coming out in 27 and 28 that are going to be a lot less expensive, where that $25,000 to $30,000 price range is going to fill up with some great, great products, I'm going to go ahead and lease an automobile. I would rather lease for 3 years than go 84 months, because you're going to have to buy an extended warranty on top of that to cover that car for 7 years. Wow.
1: I think that's buying out of want instead of need.
0: Oh, 100%.
1: And if you're doing that, then you're going to be putting yourself in a real pickle. And I get, we all want certain things. And if you get to that place in life and you go, man, I've been wanting this XYZ vehicle all my life. It's the thing I've been wanting. And now I have the opportunity to get that at 84 months. I get the mindset. I get the desire of that. But I think that you're going to be in a real uncomfortable position about 5 years down the road.
0: Yep. Well, a lot of people say, you know, there's when you're leasing a car, you don't own anything. Well, when you're buying a car, who owns it?
1: That's a great point right there.
0: The bank still owns the note.
1: Yeah, no different.
0: Yeah.
1: So that title's in your name, you don't own it.
0: Well, the title's in your name.
1: Well, you know what I mean.
0: Yeah, they just got the note.
1: That's what I'm saying.
0: Yeah, they're not releasing that title. It's been assigned, but you ain't getting it.
1: Right. That's...
0: Yeah, it's like, you know, when you go to school and they assign you a desk, you don't get to take the test.
1: Next year.
0: Yeah, it's just assigned for that amount of time.
1: Right.
0: But I tell people the great story. My buddy Daryl, he leased 5 cars in a row. And then when he was done, he put the difference between the lease payment and the payment aside and then bought a car that he's always wanted to and paid cash. And he still has that vehicle. In fact, I talked to him the other day, and it's 2.5 years old, only has about 30,000 miles on it. And he said, you know what? That car is free. It's free.
1: Yeah,
0: it is now. But yeah. There's other ways to look at it than when you're these people that come in to show you how to, you manage your money. And a lot of people that go to that have put themselves in a pickle barrel that just they can't get out of financially. They just don't know what to do. Well, to prevent that, instead of going 84 months and, excuse me, you're budget-minded, take a look at leasing. Lease what depreciates, buy what appreciates, unless you can pay cash. Or you know the old cliche, I'm going to drive the wheels off of it. You're a buyer. You're not a leaser. You're a buyer. And I tell you what, I turn away a lot of people from leasing. I had a guy call me the other day, and he goes, hey, what's the best lease out there? I said, what are you looking for? And he told me, I said, well, that'd be the Mazda CX-5. Not a dime out of pocket, nothing. $399 a month. Sign and drive. He said, really? Well, I drive 30,000 miles a year. I went, oh, ruh-roh.
1: That's it for the term.
0: You're not. And let me just tell you, if you tell that to a salesperson or a lease company, they're going to tell you a couple of things that just are not true. Now, it sounds true, but you have to look at the back end of the scenario. They say, don't worry about the mileage. The miles go away with the car when we put you in another lease. That is 100% true. The odometer doesn't change. That car does go away. The miles do go away. But that shortfall of value has to go somewhere. It's got to go somewhere. And guess where it's going?
1: To the next lease.
0: Into the next lease, 100%. Because cars are valued at two things, condition and miles. So if you're on a lease and you take a three-year-old car and you put 90,000 miles on it versus a standard lease at 36,000, What do you think that value difference is going to be? It has to go somewhere. It just doesn't disappear because you're leasing another car. If you hear that, you have been told something that is not true, and you do not need to be doing business there. 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
6: Breaking news this hour at Town Hall. I'm Bob Agnew in Washington. The 9/11 Victims Compensation Fund reports an enormous number of people have passed away from toxins at Ground Zero, and thousands others are sick. Here's correspondent Laura Winters.
7: The 25-year mark has now passed, but the pain and suffering continues as so many first responders, news reporters and cameramen, and Manhattan residents have respiratory illnesses and cancer relating to 9/11 toxins that they inhaled and were exposed to. The numbers are staggering. The 9/11 Victims Compensation Fund says close to 9,000 people have died and close to 60,000 have been diagnosed with cancer. Laura Winters reporting.
6: And yesterday did mark the 25th anniversary of the September 11th attacks. Observances held all around the country, including one at the Pentagon.
8: President Donald Trump said on Friday, "We renewed our promise we made that day.
9: Today we renew the sacred oath that we first swore in their names. A quarter of a century ago, we will never, ever forget."
8: Defense Secretary Pete Hegseth said 9/11 inspired many to enlist.
10: In the book of Isaiah, Isaiah said, "Here I am, Lord, send me." And in the days, that weeks that followed, millions of Americans said, "Here we are, send us."
8: SRN military analyst Robert McGinnis said some Democratic candidates deny the events even happened.
11: There's a lot of lack of understanding as to what happened on 9/11.
8: Bernie Bennett reporting.
6: U.S. Senator Tom Cotton says President Trump is right not to trust Iran.
12: I will say that we should assume that Iran is up to no good. They've been up to no good for 47 years. That's one of the reasons why we decided to strike their nuclear facility and destroy it last year, and why we delivered such a severe blow to their missile and their drone program earlier this year.
6: Senator Cotton was interviewed this past week by the Salem Radio Network. 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
8: Anthropic says some users in Yemen were trying to use its artificial intelligence to make more sophisticated missiles.
15: Anthropic says it has blocked the accounts of Claude users in a Houthi-controlled area of northern Yemen who tried to use AI code to develop advanced missile guidance systems. The account users apparently tried to test a guided rocket and returned to the chatbot to find out why it had failed. The Houthis have already used Iranian-made missiles and unmanned submarines. The report suggests the rebels are trying to develop more sophisticated weapons as they fight to seize territory, damage Saudi oil facilities, and attack shipping. I'm Jennifer King.
8: 90 Grand Slam tournaments have passed since the last U.S. male player managed to win the U.S. Open on home soil or any of the other three majors until last night. Francis Tiafoe and Ben Shelton facing off in the U.S. Open semifinals, and Shelton was the one to advance, ending a long drought for American men. Breaking news and analysis at townhall.com. The Justice Department is suing more states over policies on in-state college tuition benefits.
16: They are the policies offering eligible non-citizens the benefits. Washington, D.C., Hawaii, Arkansas, and Utah are being challenged over their policies offering the in-state college tuition benefits the Trump administration says are illegal, as they make available benefits to non-citizens that are denied to out-of-state Americans. The four lawsuits filed Thursday bring the total number of challenges against so-called Dream Act policies to 25.
8: That is Bill Alexander reporting. Diesel prices hitting a record high. It's coming at a bad time for many U.S. farmers, like this man who lives in Forest City, Missouri.
17: The machine behind me uses 200 gallons a day. So we'll harvest for about 30 days. So
18: every day.
17: Every day. So there's 6,000 gallons.
8: And right now it's about time to start harvesting corn and soybean crops. More at Town Hall.
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0: Thanks so much for joining us. This segment of the show goes to Freeman Toyota. I can't tell you enough. 7-year, 100,000-mile service contract. 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And an additional tire rotation oil change after 2 years of Toyota care is up. 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Dane Miner, general manager, I've known Dane for 40 years, has a heart for Christ, and he has a heart for people. 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He is the real deal. When it comes to your Toyota needs, it doesn't get any better than Freeman Toyota on the affordable side of the Metroplex, 183 and 820, about a block south of the Northeast Mall. Stop in and see him, BJ Stankovic, Jerry Patterson. Let them know you're listening to the Automotive Edge Radio Show. 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All right. Here's some good news. 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Average pickup truck, 68,000. Average large SUV, 75,000. They're not getting any cheaper. And so the manufacturers have to go back to the drawing board and go, hang on here. We don't want to go to 96 months. Boy, a buddy of mine finances BMW with the company 108 months. 108 finance.
1: Oh, God.
0: Had
1: I wonder if
0: the
1: he's
0: girls.
1: Still going to be around with that. I hope he got life insurance.
0: I told him those pills on the nightstand that you're taking that say dummy, they are working.
1: Dumb and dumber.
0: He told me, he goes, Kurt, you're going to laugh at this. I said, I didn't even think it was funny. And so he showed me his big old fancy 8 Series BMW. I was like, wow, good for you.
1: Well, that's what I said a while ago. But people have that vision that they're right there on the cusp to get that vehicle that they've always wanted. And they basically sell their soul to the devil to get it.
0: 800-281-8255. 800-281-8255. Your thoughts on financing a car. What would be the max term you would go? What would be the max term you would go? Or would you really change brands?
1: Well, I could see where somebody would have to do it if they've just gotten into a place to where they're buying just the most affordable vehicle they can get, and they're just at that budget level of needing to do something. I'm not saying they should. But there are certain times where I think somebody might have to. But they could still maybe get a pre-owned vehicle because pre-owned vehicles are dynamite.
0: Yeah, and
1: vehicles.
0: Certified pre-owned, yeah. And hybrid sales are the cat's meow right now.
1: Correct.
0: They are the cat's meow. 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
1: Yeah,
0: you get to
1: you
0: put
1: go.
0: The miles on them.
1: And they're great-looking cars. I mean, they're
0: brand-new warranties. There's a lot of great products out there. But, finally, the manufacturers are coming in. And the one thing that I'm really looking at, and I'm wondering how well this is going to go, is how many manufacturers are going to come out with a $30,000 or less price electric vehicle. Now, Ford says their Ranchero that's coming out is going to be all electric.
1: Now, is it the traditional Ranchero, my thought?
0: The what?
1: Ranchero, is it like the El Camino? Wasn't that Ranchero like? Is that how they're doing it? You seen it?
0: Yeah.
1: What you think?
0: You can see it online.
1: What you think?
0: It's okay.
1: I'm sure it's smaller.
0: What threw me off, I guess it really doesn't matter how it looks when I hear all electric. I don't care.
1: Yeah, okay. I just did.
0: And so that kind of, you know.
1: I know. I get you. just move on down the road.
0: Yeah, there's a couple things I can say. I'm just, you know.
1: We're going right down the road. But, see, you know, that's the thing that we talk about.
0: I would just think it would be such a home run for Ford to build similar to with modern technology and leave it alone and put a gas motor in it.
1: You said
0: I just don't kind of like what Volkswagen did with the Buzz. I'm going, why in the world would you make that thing electric again when you can't give them away?
1: Right.
0: And you put what, and they build one of the best diesel motors around.
1: Yeah, there you go.
0: And put it in that ID Buzz, you will sell. I mean, you got to bring your price down. I mean, you know, $60,000, $70,000, $80,000 buses are, you know.
1: But it's because it's electric, though, right?
0: Yeah, no one's. I mean, they can't give them away. Every dealer that I know that had it, we're losing money on these products.
1: But it's a fabulous looking vehicle.
0: Beautiful.
1: It's fantastic.
0: And it's got the old school colors.
1: Oh, it's just
0: everything
1: so
0: about
1: wonderful
0: it.
1: Except the fact that it's got a big battery in it.
0: Yeah.
1: And I'm that's out. Where the drive's price up.
0: So did you pull up the Ranchero?
1: No, I will.
0: Yeah, you can pull it up. And so I saw it and I went, and then I go down, I'm like, why are we doing that? Why? Make it a hybrid. I mean, there's so many other things you could do with an El Camino and sell the snot out of them. The old cowboy Cadillac, which was not meant for the El Camino. It was just for the Ranchero.
1: Well, it looks like a truck more than it does a car.
0: Yeah, it does.
1: That's that part I don't care for that much. Yes. It's good looking, don't get me wrong, but it looks just like a truck.
0: Yep.
1: The Ranchero looked like a car.
0: Yeah.
1: That had a back end.
0: Cowboy
1: like
0: Cadillac.
1: Camino. Yeah, the Cowboy Cadillac.
0: Yep.
1: So they really didn't hit the mark on that.
0: No, I didn't get it. I was excited when I heard that it was really going to be a true-built vehicle, you know, because you've got the Maverick, you've got the Ranger.
1: It's a truck.
0: And why they're putting that out in electric, I don't. No, I don't wrap my brain around. I wish I could sit in on some of these meetings just to hear the mindset on why they would.
1: Maybe they
0: if
1: don't.
0: If you're going to build a Ranchero, build a Ranchero.
1: Maybe they don't have a mindset.
0: I don't know. Good morning, Robert Coronado Sanchez.
1: In the corner.
0: I should have been an announcer.
1: There you go. You should have been. You should have been.
0: I'd have introduced him at all his fights. Because I'm going to tell you what, the Coronados and the Sanchezes and the Hurtados were all boxers.
1: I can tell that just the name describes that.
0: Yep. I remember in offseason, Cleo Coronado and I had gloves on, and even though I was twice his size, he beat the snot out of me.
1: We had a real boxer down in Beaumont back in the day. His name was Bubba Buscemi. How about that name?
0: Nice.
1: Buscemi.
0: That's a nice one. So anyway, you've got a lot of choices out there. If you take a look at your car line is staying steady with the Toyota Camry, the Mazda 3, which has gotten even bigger, your Honda Accord, your Jetta. There's some cars that are in the small category, but when you get in them, they're really, really starting to increase them in size, which is a good thing. And when you look at what's coming down the pipeline in the auto industry, it is absolutely exciting. Some of the stuff I don't get, I don't know why. I don't know, well, we're just bored. Let's just throw this against the wall and see if it sticks. I couldn't imagine because to tool and die and bring in the vendors and put these things together like they're doing with the Ranchero, I don't get it. because there's a market for specialty cars. There always has been. There always will be, as long as they just don't overdo it like some of the manufacturers, and then they wind up with a 300, 350-day supply, and they couldn't get rid of it. Keep it steady and coming out, and you'll sell everything coming down the pipeline. The Ford, when they came out with the Bullet, they should have built so many of them, they couldn't grab those cars fast enough, and Ford can do it again.
1: There you go.
0: Just talk to Kurt. Here on the Automotive Edge Radio Show on The Word, 100.7 FM. We'll be right back.

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0: Nobody likes my rocket.
1: Thanks so much for joining us, 800-281-8255. 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All right. The question that we have, everybody can respond on this now, is what is more important, success or happiness? And you can't say both.
2: Well, I was fixing to go that way. You just locked me right out, didn't you?
1: Yeah. So you can't say, well, if I had success, I'd be happy. 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I get it. 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We're going to get you taken care of.
2: So what is it, what's your answer?
1: Oh, money.
2: Success?
1: No, I'm kidding. It's happiness. I'm in a different place in life, and happiness is, you know,
2: paramount.
1: Yeah, back in the day, I was always chasing success. Had to be the top salesman, needed that salesman of the month, the trophies, all the rest of that stuff. And
2: found out that
1: you realize you spent a lot of time chasing something that you could have probably done anyway without working so hard at it.
2: Well, and somebody also said that if you do something you like to really do, you'll never work a day in your life.
1: Right.
2: And I think that compares to happiness because if you're enjoying what you're doing and you're not considered in that being working, then that does bring that happiness. So, you know, I think there is a little bit of both, but I think a lot more for happiness is certainly what I want.
1: Yep.
2: Peace. I think peace even more than happiness.
1: No doubt.
2: You know.
1: Hey, I want to hit something real quick. I had a bunch of people, about a dozen, tell me I was 100% wrong about trade evaluations and appraisals. And actually, I wasn't wrong. 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Okay? If you have a V8 product, 5.7, 5.0, 5.2, whatever it is, the value has not come down because of gas prices. This is temporary, obviously longer than what we wanted it to be, but the gas prices are not hurting V8s. And I've had several dozen people send me over their appraisals at theautomotiveedge.com. Click Contact Kurt. There's your appraisal form. Going, how bad is it on my V8? And I said, it ain't bad at all. Now, think about this. The manufacturers are already gearing up for all the new V8s that are coming down the pipeline. Chevy's coming out with their next generation V8. Ford is coming out with a bigger V8. Obviously, Stellantis, 777 horsepower pickup trucks.
2: With a launch button.
1: Everybody sees the daylight at the end of the tunnel. And V8s are, there is nothing wrong with owning a V8.
2: You could add a V8.
1: Yeah. And so I even have people going, so I guess what's next is the V6s. No. I'm going to tell you what, the dealers that you look at, Toyota got rid of all their iForce V8s and now they've gone to twin turbo V6s. So you're going to see a lot of stuff get V6 maxed out, whether it's a supercharger, turbocharger, twin turbo, hybrid. There's hybrid products that are out now that only help performance. They're not put in the on the vehicles for MPG, strictly for torque and horsepower. So
2: now when they do that, hybrids, is there ever an 8-cylinder hybrid? A V8 hybrid?
1: No.
2: So usually in a 6.
1: Yep. 6 and 4s.
2: And then they soup them up with that too?
1: Well, they can. They can take and just take the hybrid system like they do on the Tundra, like
2: right.
1: they do on the Sequoia.
2: I got you.
1: It's there for performance. It's not for MPG. And so it is getting better gas mileage now that it's a twin-turbo V6 than the iForce V8. But it wasn't done to because a lot of people go, well, we don't want to give up the performance and the capabilities of a pickup truck going from an 8 to a 6. So Toyota goes, okay, then we'll just twin turbo it. We'll hybrid and we'll make it to where it's doing everything, you know, compared to what the V8 was doing, plus better mileage.
2: Do you feel that it is?
1: It is. And no doubt about it, it is. But they didn't put in, you know, with the Camry, my regular Camry, I was getting 38 miles to the gallon. I got the HEV XSE, and
2: right.
1: it was up over 45 miles to the
2: All
1: gallon.
2: Right.
1: Well, that was designed for fuel performance, meaning fuel, comma, performance.
2: A combination for that.
1: Right, where the Sequoia and the Tundra is for performance.
2: I got you.
1: They did build a smaller motor for the MPG, but it wasn't designed. They needed the hybrid technology to perform as far as towing, payload, GVWR, tongue weight, what the V8 was doing.
2: Right, I gotcha.
1: So I get a lot of those going, well, I don't really see the benefits. Well, there is a benefit, and it's less motor with same capabilities.
2: Yeah, well, that's sweet.
1: Yep.
2: And it is better gas mileage too. So why wouldn't you want that? And I just think that, you know, when people are buying that, they're buying what they want, aren't they?
1: Well, right now the buying has slowed up a little bit because of, you know, the gas prices and, you know, Trump is, you know, and people are saying, you know, and I got this one buddy of mine, and he just really bashed the president on Facebook the other day. I'm going, you know what? Here's the thing. He's the first president to go, you know what? Zero nuclear weapons in that country. Everybody's talked about it,
2: right.
1: but we know that, you know, Obama brought him trailers of cash and Biden turned his cheek the other way. I mean, I go on and on. But finally got a president said, hey, we're done. We're done talking. You're not going to have nuclear weapons where you can wipe out that whole area and attempt to wipe us out. It's just not going to happen. You're done. And so is it taking a little bit of time? Yeah, plus he wants to minimize the deaths of American soldiers.
2: Yeah.
1: The military. With that being said, the gas prices are going up. And I think right now I saw, you know, average unleaded about $3.89. The tough ones, the diesel, at about $5.69 a gallon. But it is going to come down. And when it comes down, it will be drastic because of all the oil that's piling up that's not going anywhere. It's going to come down. We just need to be patient about it. But for everybody that says you went to a dealership and they told you that the values are dead on V8s because of gas prices, you went to the wrong dealership.
2: Yeah.
1: Because the dealers want these trucks. No doubt about it. Even the old Tundras or Sequoias or vehicles with V8s, they are still valuable products. Quick break. Don't go away. I'm Kurt Chase with the Great One Big Wheels Bo Carver here on The Word 100.7 FM.

0: KSRN News, I'm Bob Agnew in Washington. President Trump on Friday repeating his promise that the country will never, ever forget those who perished in the terrible September 11 terrorist attacks. He was among those who spoke at the Pentagon about the nearly 200 victims who were killed there when one of the three planes 25 years ago yesterday crashed into that building. The other sites, of course, of the attacks were Ground Zero in New York. That's where the Twin Towers eventually collapsed. And the heroic crew that brought down, passengers on board and crew that brought down Flight 93 in Shanksville, Pennsylvania, before it could ever reach its intended target in the nation's capital. And all of those were sites of very solemn ceremonies yesterday as the nation remembered its victims. It was a winning session for investors on 9/11, reversing some bigger losses earlier in the week. At the closing bell, the Dow was up by 509 points. This is SRN News.
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4: Ronald Reagan understood that preserving liberty required more than defending it. It had to be taught. In his 1989 farewell address, Reagan warned America about the danger of losing its national memory. 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Reagan understood that a free nation cannot preserve principles its people no longer understand. 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

0: I pay my taxes, not to drive the way I want.
1: That's right.
0: Citizens arrest. 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
1: That's right. 800-281-8255 is the number. 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We get to reach out and help more people with their automotive needs. And through that, we grow our sponsorship, which means that we're helping more teachers, more single moms, and that's what we do. 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So be sure to subscribe. 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How about the old folks?
0: I really don't understand the question, Thomas.
1: Well, that question goes to Bo.
0: Yeah, it goes to me, and I don't understand it, so talk to me.
1: Yep. What's most important? No, I'm not going to do that one. So, let me ask you a question. If you could go to work, what would be better, jeans or sweatpants?
0: What about shorts? That wasn't in the...
1: There you go, Bo. You just can't roll. You just can't play along. You just got to go different. That's the question.
0: Well,
1: jeans or sweatpants?
0: It's sweatpants for me, buddy.
1: Sweatpants for me.
0: Yeah. That's no doubt about work, it. That's what I want.
1: No doubt about it. Hey, a couple things here real quick. Do me a favor. If you're not sure what you're doing when you get to the dealership, my cell number is on the website. Give me a call, and let's have a conversation. Too many of you are questioning me after you sign the paperwork and saying, is this a good deal? Well, if you signed it, you thought it was a good deal when you signed it. If you're not sure it's a good deal, remember, unless it's the last day, the last minute of the month where you could lose out on rebates or a special APR, don't sign. Don't sign. I had a dozen phone calls this last week and a half where people signed. And at the end of the conversation, they all had one question. You know what it was?
0: How did I get a good deal?
1: What do I do?
0: Oh, what do I do?
1: What do I do?
0: What do I do?
1: I don't have an answer for that. Once you sign and drive and you go over the curb, it is your car. It's your car. And what do I do? Well, it's what you should have done. Always go to theautomotiveedge.com, click on Contact Kurt, and we will never have the question, what do I do? What should I have done? Now how do I change it? Can I go back to the dealership? I want to cancel everything.
0: Well, you might try going back there, but not a lot of guarantees.
1: No. It's a tough deal because everything is electronically done. Think about this. When you go to buy a car now, there's one thing that happens now where the law changed. You don't leave with a paper tag. They can pull the plates off of your car, put it on the new one, and immediately they're on the DMV typing that in. So those tags get assigned to the car. If, in fact, you're buying a car and you don't want those tags, you need to pull the tags off of the old car, take them with you and destroy them, and then they assign new tags and they go into the DMV and they type it in. That is the simplest things that they do now when you're buying an automobile. They can't go in the computer and your car was financed with whatever bank and go delete extended warranty, delete tire and wheel, delete this, and then it recalculates your payment. Not going to happen. You will pay less payments on the back end when all this stuff has been canceled. So, take a look at your car before you sign it. Are you tearing up your rims and tires? Tire and Wheel is a great product. Gap insurance. If you're putting down less than 20% of the cost, plus T, and L, gap insurance can be a lifesaver. Because God forbid that you're in an accident. I had a gentleman, this was a great story, but not a great story. He got into a wreck, and a guy came through a red light and totaled his car. Okay? He was banged up pretty good. Now he's 100%. He was carrying so much negative equity into that note that there was no way the insurance was going to give him that money. And he had the gap insurance, and it went to zero. That's where gap insurance can play. If you're putting more than 20% down of cost and TT&L, when they put the gap insurance, it'll actually kick it out. Like, I just bought a vehicle, and I had a lot of equity, and it kicked out the gap insurance. I didn't qualify for gap insurance. That is one of the best products based on what you're putting down that you can have out there. But I always tell people, look, before you sign and you're buying these products, it doesn't hurt to take a deep breath and step up and say, give me just a minute. And go look at your car that you're trading in to go, do I really need it? Now, obviously, we can't predict the future that a rock is going to hit your windshield and you could have had windshield protection. We don't know that we're not going to get X amount of dings and dents.
0: If you have a spouse that likes to drive the curb on the wheels, he might want to take a look at that.
1: Or a daughter.
0: Yeah, Amanda. That too.
1: But with my wife, we have tire and wheel and we have ding and dent. So, and it's good for 5 years. So if the tires get damaged, we get new tires. The rim gets damaged, they get fixed. The ding and dent is taken care of. And it will just keep that car looking good. And then I negotiated it. And people say, well, you know, you're the car guy that, you know, you look, all of that's negotiable. But you have to itemize it and break it out when you're buying a car. And I know this is probably going, oh, my gosh, this is overwhelming. It doesn't need to be.
0: You don't have to go alone. That's the whole thing.
1: Yeah.
0: You just go to theautomotiveedge.com and contact Kurt. He'll take you from hello to congratulations at no cost. So we talked about this earlier. I don't know why anybody doesn't use this service, because that's what we're here for, is to help you with all your automotive needs. And if what that's what it's all about. So if you're getting into a place to where you're about to purchase a vehicle or sell your vehicle, you need to know all the things before you go, just know that Kurt can help you get guided in the right direction and even take you through what you want to do. Just hold your hand all the way through it.
1: Quick break.
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2: 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That spells big problems for our country going forward if that trend doesn't change. 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

0: Totally do that. That's, I love that show.
1: I want to thank everybody so much for joining us here on the Automotive Ed Radio Show. I love what I've been doing for 23 years. Coming up in November will be our 24th, working on our 24th year here on the Automotive Ed Radio Show. If you have a business and you'd like to be a sponsor of the show,

0: Bible Church, and we were there for 2 hours doing Q&A. We made sure every question was answered before we left. And so there's never a charge for the Texas Car Clinic. So if your church would like to have us out and we can help the members, and then the information we have, share that. Contact Kurt. Here's what he told me about how to look at a used car. There's some bad, bad bucket of bolts out there being sold to the consumers, and they're buying them, and they're done. And we got a call the other day that somebody bought a flood car, and it was $8,700 to fix it. And they asked what the recourse was. There is no recourse.
1: And there's been plenty of storms that's come through all of Texas, Louisiana, and a lot of places.
0: Up in Ohio, and all those cars get brought, they move them around.
1: I was going to say, just because it was up there doesn't mean that car can't end up down here or vice versa or over there or beyond. Because that's probably what they want to do anyway. The further they can get away from the original place, that's probably what they want.
0: Yep. And the other thing, too, is that you won't find these dealers that I work with selling flood-damaged cars.
1: No.
0: The other thing, too, is you're going to be blown away by how many cars have a clean Carfax or auto check on it that are damaged.
1: Wow.
0: I saw one the other day, and it
1: and tell them why, because everybody usually goes, "Wow, Carfax." I mean, I got it on Carfax, blah blah blah blah. But then tell them what can happen, why it's not there.
0: Well, I'm going to tell you something real quick that I'm not going to say any names, but someone that I knew brought his truck, met me with his truck, and I looked it all over, and I'm like, "Good gosh, this whole thing's been totally redone." He goes, "Here's the funny thing: Carfax was clean."
1: Wow.
0: Carfax was clean.
1: Yeah.
0: So Carfax, Auto Check are great starting points, but they're not the one-all, end-all. I see some all the time that show clean, and they took it over to their buddy's shop or knew somebody, got the work done, and nothing was reported. And then they say, "So what do I do?" I'm like, "What do you mean, what do you do?" Don't buy it. But get another set of eyes on it. And it doesn't mean because it wasn't reported and there was damage that it's a bad car. I'm not saying that at all, because I look at cars all the time going, "Can you tell me why the hood was repainted?" Yeah. One of them, it was, they were horsing around like your son was,
1: right,
0: and put a big old button dent on the hood,
1: right.
0: But it was bad. So they had, it was more than PDR, so they had to pull the hood, straighten it out, and repaint it. And I saw the work. I knew who did it. Had a lifetime on it. And he goes, "Yeah, my son and his buddy were horse playing." I never got where they get horse playing, because I don't play with horses. But anyway, he throws him, and his butt landed on the hood of his dad's car, and it just crushed it. And so that took body work. PDR was not going to help. And so I had no problem with that car. The guy goes, "Hey, here's the deal. Here's the company that fixed it. And my son's just about done paying for it. And this is what horseplay will get you."
1: Right.
0: So doing the research and the look and finding out about these cars are just paramount for you, the consumer. And so many moms and dad go, "Well, this is all I can afford," and they're going off to college or going off to school, and not realizing that if you would have just taken a moment to see that these cars are so much behind value. Why is that? Because they just got a warm and fuzzy to be a good person that day? I'm not going with that one. Mm-hmm. Chances are you're buying a really bad bucket of bolts. And that's what you need to be careful of. And that's what we're going to help you with here on the Automotive Edge Radio Show, because I run into it all the time. I run into it all the time. And some people get mad at me for telling them the truth. There's something wrong that this car books out at 25 and they're selling it to you for 20. Why is that? Do you know them? No. Were you referred to them? No. What'd you do? I found it online. You got to be careful. And by taking these steps, we can make things a whole lot better. We can make sure that when you're making the second largest purchase of your life, that it's a good one. It doesn't always work out. Some things are not seen. I had a couple that bought a car 8 months ago, and the weep pole got blocked on the engine, and it was a bad scenario. Now they have a $6,200 engine repair.
1: Mm.
0: There's going to be things that are unseen and that nothing

0: know, but it was intentional or knowing of going into it.
1: We that could happen with anything, really.
0: Yeah, we look over the car. The body's in great shape. There is no body damage. They got good books and records on the vehicle.
1: It's one of those things.
0: That doesn't matter that something's not going to fail down the road. But we do our due diligence to make sure you're getting the best possible deal. And that's why I say like and share, because we don't charge a dime. You cannot pay me anything. Handshake, hug, or repair, but any money that comes in goes right into our teachers. And that's what's made the show, for me, more of a ministry than anything else. Yeah, it's great having a radio show for 23 years, but it's even better helping consumers take care of themselves when it comes to our automotive needs. And then hopefully a bell will go off or you have an epiphany to turn and help somebody else.
1: Yeah. And that's what we try to preach here every Saturday morning, too, is that just reach out and help people in all kinds of ways. And that's what we do here with you, to know before you go. That's what we want you to do. And if you do just that by going to theautomotiveedge.com, contact Kurt, put your phone number down, your name if you want, just maybe, and just say, I got a few questions. That could save you thousands of dollars just getting those questions answered, not let alone the fact that Kurt could actually take you from hello to congratulations on a vehicle. And just all those things, I don't know why the peace and the money and the aggravation, all that goes away. And trust me, you'll love that opportunity.
0: Here, my buddy Wesley Stewart tuned in.
1: Hey, Wesley. What's happening, buddy?
0: Yeah, so be sure go to theautomotiveedge.com, send family and friends. Be sure, you know, I can't thank everybody enough that is now subscribed to our YouTube channel. Just go to YouTube, put in the Automotive Edge Radio Show, and subscribe. The newsletter goes out next week on Wednesday, so be sure to sign up for that. There's never a charge for the newsletter. We got some really cool stuff that we're adding to this one. And then let your church know that there's somebody there that will help the members. We'll appraise the last church I was at, we appraised every car that was there.
1: Wow, that's cool.
0: I had a couple of buddies there, and we appraised every one of them. I think we did, 50, 60 appraisals, and we had the appraisals left in their seat if they wanted to sell it. Or they had it. What was cool was they had a really good ballpark, a really good idea of the value of their car by the guy just looking them over. He started them up, checked the AC, stereo, made sure everything, didn't take them on a test drive, but gave you a really good hard number on what that vehicle's worth. So we do all these things at the Automotive Edge, at the Texas Car Clinic at your church, and we just tell people pay it forward. Whether we saved you time, volunteer, if we saved you money, you know, buy somebody a cup of coffee, and just let them know. We need more of that in the world, of people being helped, that you turn and help somebody else. Kurt's okay. I don't ask for money. I just say pay it forward. And the more that we do this, it's like the great game of Red Rover. Bad things are going to get through, but the more we start joining arms and staying together and having that circle of friends and associates and referrals to make things better, my gosh, are we cruising down the highway of not only success, but spiritual success.
1: Thomas says you're a blessing. Thank God for people like y'all.
0: Well, thank you, Thomas.
1: Yeah. Well, we appreciate that. That's what we're trying to do, and we're hopefully more people will understand that, and we'll, you know, reach out and where we can save them time and money, headache, and give them the smile on their face, enjoying their car purchase or whatever they need along the way.
0: Well, September's a big month. I'm telling you, go to theautomotiveedge.com. Let me know if I can help. I've never seen sales and discounts that they're giving away right now, especially at Grapevine Ford. Them to hit their number. I'll be over there here shortly. So if you need a Ford, come see me. I'll be over at Grapevine Ford for a while, helping several listeners. Remember, turn off those electronics, get reconnected, have forgiveness in your heart, and tell that person you love them. I love you, and I love the fact that you're here with us on Saturday here on the Automotive Ed Radio Show.
1: And I have to love Kurt, so you have to love him too.
0: That's right.
1: Be blessed. See you next time.
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3: 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Of course, we cannot skip today and not talk about the 25th anniversary of the September 11th terrorist attack as we honor those who were fallen and also not only look back, but look forward and think about, sure, the subject of never forgetting what happened on September 11th seems to ring very true. But on this year, it seems even heavier than usual because it does feel like we've now had a generation grow up that maybe wasn't there. If you're a 25-year-old right now, you weren't even born when September 11th happened. And at this point, we have to have that conversation of what have we forgotten? What are those lessons we need to have learned? What lessons did we learn and what lessons have, again, we forgot. Let's continue on this conversation, though, throughout this show, and I'd love to hear your thoughts on that as well. 1-800-684-3110. We got a lot of special video presentations that we're going to play for you that we have created throughout the many years. We are live, though, doing this show right now. Later on, we're going to be joined by John Androsik from Five for Fighting. You may remember him and his song Superman that became a real anthem during the September 11th attacks. He's actually going to be, or following the September 11th attacks, he's going to be performing that, I believe, later this evening on a Disney special. There's a lot going on with that. We talk a little about how music played a big role in the healing of our nation. But once again, we're going to have a lot of interesting videos for you to watch, to look back. But I want to talk about looking forward as well, Will, because I think we can easily look at society as a whole and see, you know, where things have fallen apart.
6: Well, and once again, as we talk about even the rhetoric, even we talked this week about how shocking it was that John Fetterman would have something nice to say about a colleague across the aisle, the other senator from the state of Pennsylvania, Commonwealth of Pennsylvania, seems like that's our reality. And we think about what the post 9/11 world was. It was a lot less hostile to each other. It was a lot more unified, and just the ability to think back at those times, sometimes it gets lost on us as we look at how divided and vitriolic much of our politics has become.
3: Yeah, I think all of us who were there can easily, you know, put your mindset very quickly back. I mean, I was 15 years old. Now I am 40. I mean, you got to think about that. That's how time has moved. We talked about when the 50th rolls around, you know, we'll be 65 years old. This is how much time is moving and how quick time is moving. So we have to be thinking about that. You know, I taught at a college a couple years back, 3 years back. None of my students, none of them were alive during the September 11th attacks. So we have to do our job in educating it, and not just it becoming a piece of something you read in a history book and you don't take as something that really did happen. I think we can all say that. When you didn't live through something, we didn't live through Pearl Harbor. We've heard the story over and over again, but I'm sure it's a much different experience for those that were living through it. Let's talk about that. Phone lines are open for you at 1-800-684-3110. Again, our team has put together some great video packages for you to watch, hopefully for you to remember and also to inspire some hope in where we're headed. With that being said, once again, 1-800-684-3110. It really was the tide turn for the ACLJ at 9/11 when all of a sudden we got thrust into the world of politics in a way that we had not been involved with before then. But with the George W. Bush administration really being the first time the ACLJ was invited into that room to be part of the White House, to be part of what was happening in that world. So we can kind of easily mark that also as what became the even current chapter of the ACLJ. And with that, I ask for your support as well at ACLJ.org. We'll be right back.
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3: 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It's that simple. Welcome back to Seculo. Yes, we are still talking, of course, about the September 11th attacks, looking back on 25 years. Look, last year, we were talking about our kids and how, you know, my kids are in their early teens and, you know, tweens, and they do talk about it quite a bit. Last year, my son did the stair walk where they matched the flights of stairs that the towers were that the firefighters would have had to run up. So there are still these things happening in society, but we even talked about how it gets a little lumped together as ancient history.
6: That's right. I mean, I was driving my daughter to school this morning and we were talking through our days and I brought up the fact that it is the 25th anniversary of 9/11. And there's a series of books that are very popular with kids and it's of historic events and it's called the I Survive series. And she's read quite a few of these, gets these at the library at school. But in her mind, the 9/11 terror attacks are kind of on the same playing field as the sinking of the Titanic, because that's what this series is. There's a book, I Survived the Sinking of the Titanic. There's a I Survived the Attacks of September 11th, 2001, that for in a child's mind, their ancient history to some degree. And talking through that, I'm like, you've read that one book. I was alive and lived through that experience with everyone else in this country. And you think of just the generational change of now this event that's 25 years ago. There are adults that are in the workforce that are policymakers.
3: Yep, working on this show
6: that were not born when these terror attacks happened.
3: Yeah. And look, there's going to be a lot of people talking. Obviously today, they're still reading the list. They're going through that. President Trump spoke this morning, from Washington, D.C. We have seen a lot of different tributes tonight. As I said, later on in the show, we're going to have on John Androsik from Five for Fighting tonight on Disney Plus. They're doing a big hour long special. He'll perform with Lainey Wilson, the song Superman, I believe, at the base of where the beams are for the September 11th memorial. We're going to chat about that, and you're not going to want to miss that conversation with him a little bit later. But our team did put together a video. If it does feel fuzzy in your mind, or maybe you weren't there, maybe you're one of the younger people watching. You were, even if you were under 10 years old, let's say, when it happened, you know, that may have been something you were shielded from in some ways. I think we need to look back. This is something our team put together, a special video presentation.
9: The entire building has just collapsed. Listen to these old buildings. It pulled it down on itself, and it is not there anymore.
3: 25 years ago, the world stopped.
10: Save in this terrible, terrible situation.
3: It began as an ordinary Tuesday morning. By day's end, our nation would never be the same. 2,970 innocent lives were lost. Thousands more were left bearing the scars. Families were forever changed.
11: Firefighters climbed the towers. Police officers ran towards danger. First responders answered the call, knowing they might never come home.
9: It does not appear that there's any kind of
12: That looks like a second plane.
3: Over 4,000 first responders and survivors have since perished from toxic exposure at Ground Zero. Yet even in our darkest hour, America stood together.
13: I want you all to know that America today, is on bended knee.
11: We prayed together, we grieved together, we stood as one nation.
3: Though 25 years has passed, the memory remains. The gratitude endures. We remember those we lost. We honor those who answered the call. And we give thanks for the heroes who showed the world the strength of the American spirit. 25 years later, we still remember. We still honor. And we will never forget. All right, again, incredible work from our team putting these video packages together. Even in the next segment, you're going to see a portion of a film we did, what we thought was, again, at the 10th anniversary of the September 11th attack. So that's even now 15 years ago. So we'll have some clips on that, or we look back on the 10 years that came beyond the September 11th attack and what the world looked like 15 years ago. And I think you'll even see there's some major differences today, and whether that's in New York City, Washington, D.C., or anywhere in this country. But of course, the changes that we saw were drastic, and they were changes that a lot of them became ingrained in us. And we look at the way airports run, everything like that. Those daily changes, a lot of them stuck, and they have been in this process for the last 25 years. We don't even think about them anymore, that this is really that moment. Like I said earlier with the ACLJ, you could even easily look at the work that we were doing pre-9/11 and right after 9/11 and how that shifted dramatically from not just our work that was a traditional religious freedom, but then how that shifted to being something much, much larger worldwide. And again, our involvement where we were welcomed into the room that would be the Oval Office, into the White House under the Bush administration, George W. Bush. And then later on, obviously, how that would then bleed into the Trump administration as well. So to say that it changed everyone's lives, I think we can look at even little simple things, like, again, like how you go about travel and how you go about almost every part of your life shifted in that moment, and some of them have not returned to what they were before.
6: That's right. And even thinking back, I know we have a caller that's calling in about where she was on that day. You think back, I remember exactly where I was. I was in geometry class, right? I was in high school, and I remember there being an announcement over the intercom that was cryptic, and our teacher went and locked the door. Our school was in a lockdown at that point. She immediately called the front office, and then shortly after, we found out what was going on. But this was in Orlando, Florida. You know, this wasn't in New York. It wasn't in Washington, D.C., but there's our school went under lockdown, not knowing what was going on. That fear that was a collective fear across the country. And even the days after, you know, the anomalies that were seen across the country as people lived in this fear of it, what's coming next? What could our town, could our little community be affected by this in a different way? There was that uncertainty, but everyone knew they were in it together as well. Yeah. So let's take Diane's call here on line one from Maryland. Diane, you're on Seculo.
14: Hello. I just wanted you to know that on 9/11, I'm a school teacher in PG County, and I was teaching fourth grade, and I was on second floor in a school building that you could look out across and see the Pentagon. And we got a notice from the office to take a moment of silence, right? And so I told the children, I said, you know, there's some scary things that are happening out there, but you're okay. You're going to be okay. And what we're going to do is take our principal's suggestion that we go to prayer. They said, she said, one moment of silence, right? And the kids said, but that's not long enough. And they said, I said, let's go to prayer. Okay? And the little boy said, can we get on our knees? Can we get on our knees and pray? I said, of course you can. And the principal came back on. She said, okay, the time is up. And I said, and some little voices, I'm not done. And I said, well, I tell you what, I think it's okay that we let you continue. So I looked at all of them. I said, all may continue. You want to get on your knees, get on your knees.
6: Diane, I think your students were blessed to have you in that moment, as no one knew what to do, right? But being able to pray, being able to seek wisdom, to seek comfort in the Lord in that moment is what many of us knew. That was the only thing we knew to do. And having a teacher that could be there for fourth graders, as you said, is a remarkable thing. And once again, your students were fortunate and blessed to have you as someone to lead them in that moment.
3: Yeah. And again, we're going to continue on these tributes throughout this edition of Seculo. Again, we're live, though. If you do want to call in, 1-800-684-3110. I know a lot of you are tuning into a lot of the other coverage, but if you are watching us live right now, be a part of the conversation. Give me a call at 1-800-684-3110. I'll take a call coming up in the next segment. We also have a special video package put together. Again, we've been talking about the September 11th attack, just how everyone has, every year for 25 years now. It feels like this year is particularly heavy. Obviously, it marks a big milestone. It also is very easy to look around in society and see not only the changes that occurred that brought us together, but the ones that also feel like have crumbled. Let's talk about that when we get back as well. 1-800-684-3110. In the second half of the show, and joined by John Androsic from Five for Fighting. He'll be performing tonight and all over the world on Disney Plus and a lot of other things happening. We'll chat about that, how music really helped heal our country as well at the time. All right, when we get back, we're going to take your calls, 1-800-684-3110. If you do want to support the work that we do here at the ACLJ, you know what to do. Go to aclj.org. You can become a champion if you'd like, and we appreciate it. Thanks. Be right back.
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3: Seculo. We do have a few lines still open at 1-800-684-3110. I didn't want to waste any time. And when we get back from this clip, I'm able to take some calls because some of you are calling in right now. But this is from a special video presentation we made, almost 15 years ago now, but this is just some highlights from it. Again, this was marking the 10th anniversary of the September 11th attacks from a film the ACLJ team put together called Forever Changed. And it was, again, marking 10 years. And here we are marking 15 years since then. So how the world has shifted, how the world has even moved since then. So this gives you even a look back to the, you know, to 2011, when things were still pretty fresh. Take a look.
17: He was working in the World Trade Center. He was working on the 105th floor. I was working on the 77th floor. And we went into work together like we did every day. And I got down to the train depot, and the first train we took, and I said to him, Todd, why don't we take the ferry over the Hudson? And he said, no, I'm going to take the train. I said, Todd, it's a beautiful day. It's a beautiful Tuesday. Come with Daddy. You know, we'll take. No. It's too cold. He just was lazy. I said to him, he didn't want to take the ferry because it's a little longer walk. But in any event, I said to him, have a great day, sweetheart.
18: Christopher saw the world in a very simple way, and he wanted to be a firefighter from the time he was a little boy. Al was in the fire department for over 40 years, and I know that that had something to do with it. He was the spark in our family.
19: My son used to, you know, he was only on the job for a short time, and he would constantly say, oh, we didn't catch any work yet, we haven't had a good job, and I said, you know, relax, you'll get some work, don't worry.
20: I was a firefighter detailed into the mayor's office of emergency management. So basically, I wasn't really wearing the helmet anymore, I was wearing a tie. And helping represent the Mayor Giuliani at the scene of major emergencies in New York City. Everybody remembers how beautiful the day was. Beautiful fall day. And just spectacular. And I went to work at 7 World Trade Center, which was my office, just like a normal day, and I was having breakfast around 8 a.m., 8:30 in our cafeteria, and I was just sitting there reading the paper.
21: I was 19 years old. I was at George Washington University as a student, and had an early morning class, so I was in our political science building at GW, and for people that don't know, it's right in the middle of the city. It's actually right next to the State Department and just across the bridge from the Pentagon. On September 10th, 2001, I started interning at the Department of Justice. So, and they're public affairs. So Ashcroft was the attorney general.
0: I was destined for Milwaukee, Wisconsin, again dispatched by the president, as other cabinet members were, to be reading with students that day.
1: I basically worked for NYPD Emergency Service Unit. We did heavy rescue and SWAT. We came in, we got our equipment for the day, our assignments for the day. I was doing a sector in Queens. We were going to get ready to get something to eat.
22: That day I was taking my daughter to the bus stop to pick up the bus to go to school. She was in middle school at the time.
23: I remember sitting in a three-seater behind my bus driver and saying to myself, today feels like this is going to be a day I'm never, ever going to forget. And I didn't understand why I felt that.
18: For me, it was my first day of retirement. I had decided to retire in July of 2001, and this was the first day of school. So it was my first day of real retirement, and I expected the day to play out very differently.
24: Good morning, America. I'm Charles Gibson.
25: I'm Diane Sawyer, and it's Tuesday, September 11th, 2001.
26: Former presidential candidate Elizabeth Dole is ready to hit the campaign trail.
27: I can tell you what's the news down here in Washington, and it is Michael Jordan, probably the news all over the nation.
28: Take a look at the highlights for today. New York City, beautiful day here, 80 degrees today.
29: It is beautiful outside, perfect September day with lots of sunshine.
30: It is lunchtime in London, 5 a.m. in Los Angeles, and 8 a.m. here in New York, live from the CNN Financial News headquarters.
31: Nice as it could be across the Northeast. Rough seas still from the chop from that hurricane, but other than that, it's kind of quiet around the country. We like quiet. It's quiet. It's too quiet.
17: At about 8:46 on that morning, I was in my office, I was on the phone, and the building shook, boom! And it moved, and a glass case in my office exploded.
32: It's 8:52 here in New York. I'm Bryant Gumbel. We understand that there has been a plane crash on the southern tip of Manhattan. You're looking at the World Trade Center. We understand that a plane has crashed into the World Trade Center. We don't know anything more than that.
20: I remember the lights went out. And this, now, this is a new high-rise, newer high-rise building, so for the power to go out, it's pretty unusual. So it went out, and 7 seconds later, it just came back on. And I knew from my experience that that meant that we lost a feeder cable. Something major happened. We lost a feeder cable, and the power came back on through another feeder cable. So I knew something fairly serious had occurred. And then the people that were sitting on the windows that looked at Tower 1 all got up and started running, screaming toward me.
17: And the radio started going off that a plane had crashed into one of the towers downtown.
29: This just in, you were looking at obviously a very disturbing live shot there. That is the World Trade Center, and we have unconfirmed reports this morning that a plane has crashed into one of the towers of the World Trade Center. Clearly something relatively devastating happening this morning there on the south end of the island of Manhattan. That is, once again, a picture of one of the towers of the World Trade Center.
17: Cynthia ran into my office, one of the women that works there. Mr. Oweda, what are we going to do? We were fortunate, not that many people were there yet. It was before 9 o'clock. And I said, Cynthia, follow me. Now, the World Trade Center at that time, if you know it, it was broken up into express and local floors, just like any building. But they called them sky lobbies. There was the first floor when you walked in, then there was the 44th floor, which was the first sky lobby, and then there was the 78th floor, which is the second sky lobby. Theirs were express. You can go right to 78, you can go right to 44. I had been in the building on February 26, 1993, when the truck exploded. So when this happened, I knew, leave. Don't hesitate. Leave. Unfortunately, many people didn't follow that advice.
33: Were there any people hurt, do you know?
29: Ran, and everyone in the path train just ran. I don't know if anyone was hurt, but I assume they were because the windows were all blown out.
3: Again, we're about to head to break, but that was a special video presentation from our film Forever Changed that, again, came out on the 10th anniversary of September 11th. That's what we're talking about in 2011. And now here we are in 2026. Discussing the 25th anniversary. With that, I do want to take some phone calls coming up in the next segment, if possible. So if you do want to call in, you can. That's at 1-800-684-3110. Again, 1-800-684-3110. Then just a little bit later, The second half hour of this show that's about to start, we'll be joined by John Androsic from Five for Fighting, talking about his song Superman, which became one of the many songs, but really one of the highlight songs that helped us get through that era. And he'll be performing tonight, I believe, on Disney Plus with Lainey Wilson, where the towers, the beams of light towers are being shown. So that's going to be airing, I believe, this evening on, I think, ABC also, but then also through that. So we're going to talk to him. And I want to hear from you, though. What do you feel like? And, of course, he had a big connection to what's been going on in Israel as well. That's at 1-800-684-3110. That's 1-800-684-3110 to have your voice heard on the air today. 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
4: With SRN News, I'm Bob Agnew in Washington. President Trump held talks in Dublin today with the Irish President Catherine Connolly during a weekend visit centered on a major golf tournament at his course on the Atlantic coast. During a photo opportunity, the President took a question about the end of the war in Iran. He said he predicts that Iran will scale back its attacks on the U.S. once that the midterm elections are over, accusing the Islamic regime there of trying to complicate the war and his own party's chances for success in the upcoming midterm elections. The President also met with Ireland's Prime Minister Michael Martin. He planned to address the U.S. and Irish business leaders there as well and to attend the Irish Open. Surging gasoline prices caused inflation to be on the rise in the month of August. Diesel prices creating new headaches for long-haul truckers and farmers trying to harvest their soybean and corn crops. This is SRN News.
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13: Welcome, folks. I'm Joe Morgan with The Gold Report, accompanied by my co-host, Michael Levin. Now, since the start of the year, the world has become a pretty scary place with this whole war in the Middle East dragging on and on. So it seems like, you know, there's some kind of escalation that keeps happening. The stock market's down 1,000 points this past week alone. And we've got some headlines that I want to share with our listeners, Michael. You know, in the last few weeks and few days even, some major banks have been coming out with some big predictions for gold. UBS Bank says gold is going to hit $5,200 an ounce. Citibank says it's going to hit $5,000 an ounce by the end of the year. The reason being, because gold is a safe haven. And that's what we want to talk about today.
14: That's right.
13: Yeah. So as we speak, Barron's, CNBC, Reuters, Wall Street Journal, CBS, MSN, The Economic Times, Yahoo Market Watch, the list goes on, all came out with articles recently talking about gold as a safe haven during times of economic and geopolitical risk, which is what we are in right now as a country, right, Michael?
14: You know what, Joe? What does it really mean to be in a safe haven asset?
13: Yeah, that's a great question. Let's put it like this. Let's start with a little etymology here, which you can look up. A safe haven means you do not have to worry. The opposite of a safe haven would be endangerment, harm's way, hot water, dire straits. Now, the opposite of that being a safe haven. So if gold is a safe haven, other investments are unsafe havens. So I ask our listeners, you know, what do you think is better, to have a safe haven or an unsafe haven with your investments? What, you know, what are your choices for your investments, your savings, your retirement?
14: Well, you could put your money under your pillow. A lot of our customers do that. I just had a client I spoke to, and he had a box with $200,000 in it, in cash. He has rental properties, and he just kept tossing the money in the box. The main problem with the money under the pillow is that you're losing quite a bit of your money to inflation. Real inflation now, according to the famous economist John Williams, is 18%. And we see that with our food, our gas, our health insurance, everything.
13: Yeah. Yeah. John Williams has actually been tracking inflation since the 80s. So
14: wow.
13: you could take his word for it, or you could look around it and see it for yourself. I'm sure everyone sees that. You know, your other choices, what are you going to do? Put your money in the bank? You know, let's talk a little bit about that. When you have money in the bank, you don't technically own it anymore. I'm going to say that again. When you put your money in the bank, legally speaking, you no longer own it, and they technically don't have to give it back to you. So if you're making four, five, what are you making at the bank now, Michael?
14: I mean, I last I heard, I had a client who had about 5.5% in a CD. That's what he was getting. That was a crazy high.
13: That's about top end.
14: Yeah. Oh, yeah.
13: I'd say most people are closer to three.
14: That's right.
13: 3.25, maybe four.
14: Oh, yeah.
13: Okay. So if you're making 4 or 5%, you're really still losing 13% to inflation. But that's not even the bigger issue. The bigger issue is that the banks don't have everybody's money.
14: That's right.
13: They only have a very small percentage of it. And it's co-mingled, folks. I want everyone to sit back and remember, you know, put your thinking caps on. Remember back to the 1930s when 6,000 banks, over 6,000 banks, shut their doors. And most people, even wealthy people, lost everything.
14: Well, you know what, Joe? What about the stock market? What if somebody wants to keep their money in the stock market? A lot of people have money in the stock market in their retirement accounts, right?
13: Yeah, I would say most average Americans' retirement is in 401ks, IRAs attached to the market. Well, if we really dive into that, you know, the laws have changed. There's these new laws they put out, stuff like UCC Title 8. That's UCC Title 8, which legally strips you of ownership of your stocks, bonds, mutual funds. Again.
14: Wait, Joe, you're telling me that if I have my money in a retirement account right now, it doesn't actually belong to me? Wait, can you explain that?
13: Yeah. Legally, they rewrote the financial and securities law in this country. So in times of market duress, they can legally now take your stocks, bonds, mutual funds as collateral to cover their own debt. So anyone who's in a 401k, an IRA, a 457, a TSP, you no longer legally own your stocks or bonds in those accounts. You're listed as the beneficiary on your own money.
14: Wait, let me get this straight, Joe. So you're telling me that if I've saved my entire life, I have all this money in a retirement account, that money doesn't really belong to me. It belongs to the bank where I'm holding that money.
13: Yeah, that's actually exactly right, folks.
14: Oh, my goodness.
13: You need to realize that when you give your cash to the banks now, you no longer legally own it. Legally, if anything in this house of cards happens, they can take your stocks, your bonds, your retirement accounts as collateral in a collapse because they've already moved it out of your name. You know, it's all already electronic money that only exists on computer servers. And they can take it with a click of a mouse.
14: Okay, Joe. Well, what about real estate? Real estate seems to be a decent investment, right?
13: Well, land and real estate's a tangible investment, and it's always a solid choice, but it's not necessarily liquid. And you may not be able to get the money out of the real estate, especially if prices crash on real estate. I want everyone to realize right now, real estate has been propped up by easy money. And when easy money runs out, all the valuations are going to tank. It's not a liquid asset. So what does that leave us with? We're left with physical gold and silver.
14: That's right. Gold and silver, which has historically been the greatest store value for 10,000 years. The place where people go is a safe haven investment. And right now, more than ever, we need a safe haven investment, just like Joe has been talking about. With this economic uncertainty, we've got a conversion to central bank digital currency coming up. We've got a threat of the escalation of World War III.
13: That's absolutely right. And you have to realize we're currently already involved in a war in the Middle East. And again, people need a safe haven for their investments right now. And like Michael just said, gold has been a safe haven investment for over 10,000 years. Now, I know a lot of you out there have been thinking about gold. You've got to move now. I mean, the time to move is now. You folks are running out of time. Prices are moving now. They expect gold to be over $5,000 an ounce in the short term. 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Now is your time to make your move. 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
13: Now, I know some people might be wondering, you know, why is gold going up? Why has gold been going up? Right? It's because it's a safe haven, and people are finally making the move to safety. Things are not safe. Okay, there's a great migration of wealth going on in this country of people moving out of the stock market, out of these risky investments into safe haven assets, into inflationary benefiting assets. I cannot stress this enough. If you're one of those people that's been sitting on the sidelines, thinking about it, knowing things are changing and you need to do something to protect yourself, now is the time. I want to stress one more time. We help you protect any type of retirement account. It doesn't matter. 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We'll give you your options. There are no bad questions. And if you ask to speak to one of us, we promise we'll do our best to get back to you. We're coming up on a commercial break here. Don't go anywhere. We've got more of the Gold Report when we come back.
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13: 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I'm your host, Joe Morgan, accompanied by my co-host, Precious Metals Mike.
16: How you doing, guys?
13: Now, some people are wondering, why does gold keep going up? Why is gold reaching all-time highs year after year for the past 4 years consecutively? Well, like I said before, it's because it's a safe haven, and people are moving to safety. Things are not safe right now. And there is, I want people to realize this, there is a great migration of the wealth in this country moving into gold. And if you're one of those people that knows you have to do something, but you don't know what to do, you're running out of time. The train is leaving the station. Gold prices are moving. People are ditching. They're ditching the stock market. They're ditching in the dollar. They don't want to be in digital derived assets. And they're moving to inflationary benefiting assets like gold and silver. So now is your time to make your move. Once you park your money in gold, I want everyone to understand this. It is so easy to convert it back to dollars. We do that for millions of dollars every month for people at Brickell Gold. Okay, we convert their money back from gold, so park it in a safe haven, real physical gold. And we'll convert it back anytime you want. Park your money in the safe haven, and we'll convert it back to your digital dollars whenever you want. That's what we do here at Brickell Gold. Again, if you missed it before, you can call us and speak to Precious Metals Mike or myself at 888-835-1822. Now, something interesting to think about is the narrative in this country. It's not a new story. It's been going on since Roman times. Every culture creates a currency, and every currency starts as being backed by gold or silver. And then what happens, Mike?
14: They usually just crash and burn.
13: They crash and burn.
14: I mean, how many currencies have we seen come and go?
13: I want people to realize in the past 100 years, over 40 currencies have come and gone. But that's not the point. A bunch of corrupt government people, they get involved and they say, we don't need gold and silver anymore. And they start printing more of the currency. And then there starts to be some government corruption and waste going on. And then more printing of the currency. There's a decoupling at some point where they go off the gold standard or silver standard completely. It happened in ancient Rome. It happened in Germany. It happened in this country in 1971 when, some of you remember, Richard Nixon took us off the gold standard. It's happening right now. Now it's paper money and they're printing it.
14: Yeah. Joe, you know what? It's almost like God gave us his own financial advice back in the Bible, right? He mentions gold 423 times in the Bible, right? So, I mean, we don't have to stray so far away. It's not some interesting idea to get away from gold and silver. It's the answer that's given to us. It's literally clearly read to us in the Bible.
13: Yeah, yeah. I want people to realize right now, there's such rampant government corruption that our government is printing $1 trillion every 100 days. And people are getting upset because there's such high inflation.
14: Yeah, Joe, this is absolutely incredible. You're telling me that every 100 days, our government, the United States of America, the greatest country, is printing $1 trillion?
13: That you can Google that at home, folks. That's
14: correct. Like Elon Musk's entire

0: and then all the wealthy people move their assets back into the new currency at a huge profit. This has been going on since the beginning of time. You know, we're not different than anybody else. We just have an iPhone now. We're not smarter than the Greeks or the Romans, you know, or who these great artists and philosophers. They had a very sophisticated culture. Ours is just what it is. It's the same old story of financial currency going off the gold standard. Don't make the mistake of holding worthless assets. Put it into gold while you still can. And that's what we at Brickell Gold help you with. We help you protect any type of retirement account, whether you have a 401k, an IRA, a TSP. We handle all the logistics and we get you real physical gold.
1: Yeah, or we can help you secure cash or money at the bank. And remember, all of these transactions are private. That's the beauty of it. We can set up a gold IRA, a private vault for you, or you can hold it in your house. If you're thinking about doing this or you have questions, give us a call. I will talk to you personally. I'll talk you through it. That's Precious Metals Mike here. Call us at 888-835-1822. That is 888-835-1822. And I promise you, I will talk to you personally about why gold is the answer.
0: Yeah. I mean, everybody right now, everybody is going out of their way to say gold is a safe haven asset. So what does that say about all the other havens where you're currently keeping your retirement, your investments, and your savings? I mean, if the experts at these financial institutions are going out of their way saying gold is the safe haven asset, then by default, everything else is an unsafe haven. So the safe haven you're allegedly in is either unsafe or not even a haven. What you're in is a risky predicament.
1: So what you're telling me, Joe, is that every investment right now other than gold and silver is an unsafe or a risky investment.
0: Yeah, if you're not invested in physical gold or silver, you're in a risky predicament. There's just no other way of putting it. And it's not only that. If you're not in physical gold and silver right now, you're genuinely at risk of losing everything. I need people to realize in the 1930s, over 6,000 banks collapsed and even wealthy people lost all their money. Okay. Millionaires were wiped out overnight. Now, some big names on Wall Street I'm going to list right here. Stanley Druckenmiller, Larry McDonald, Ray Dalio. These are heavy hitters of hedge funds on Wall Street. All of these individuals have come out recently saying, A, billions of dollars is fleeing the stock market and going into physical gold and silver. And then B, they're recommending their clients to add physical gold and silver to their portfolios. They're saying to prepare for what they're calling the death of the US dollar. I have one big name I want to share here. His name is Marko Kalanovic. Marko Kalanovic is the top quantitative analyst at JP Morgan Chase, or he was, I should say. And he came out, mind you, this man has billions of dollars at one point of assets under management. And he came out and said verbatim, you need to sell your stocks and buy gold.
1: That's exactly right. A lot of people right now don't realize what's going on in our country. There is a great transfer of wealth happening right in front of our eyes. They're taking our cash, our money in the bank that we've worked so hard for, and they are destroying it. You know, I go back almost 100 years. It's kind of ironic. Almost 100 years ago was the Great Depression. One of the worst times our country has ever faced economically. Do you remember that photo, Joe, of the Great Depression where everybody's standing in line, you know, at the bank?
0: Outside the bank. There's crowds of people forming. You should look this up, people.
1: Yeah. I mean, if you guys haven't seen this photo, it's a historic photo. Everybody's standing in line at this bank and they're waiting for their money. They're waiting to see what's left.
0: They're waiting to see a portion of their money. They were standing in crowds and lines at the bank trying to get a portion of their money.
1: Yeah, 6,000 banks closed almost 100 years ago. Let's not let that happen again. Let's not let you be the exit liquidity, right? You don't want to be the exit liquidity waiting for what's going to happen next.
0: Yeah. How many experts have to come out and flat out say, blatantly say, sell your stocks and buy gold? Mind you, had you listened to, let's say, Marko Kalanovic when he came out and said this, you would have been in the best performing asset class for the past 3 years. Silver more than tripled from the lows and gold more than doubled.

0: in value since he came out and made this statement. Mind you, he's still saying this, folks. Sell your stocks and buy gold now. How many more experts need to come out? Like the man who is the CEO of Chase Bank, his name is Jamie Dimon. He said people should prepare for what Mike just said, the Great Depression. He said people should prepare for something similar to the Great Depression right now.
1: That's exactly what we've been talking about. For the last 2 years, we've been preaching for people to buy gold and silver. It is the one thing that is going to protect you when everything goes south. Okay. Gold has been the greatest store value for 10,000 years. Like I mentioned earlier, gold has been mentioned 423 times in the Bible. You don't need a financial advisor. I know a lot of people got those things, but you don't need one. You just got to read the Bible. God tells you, hey, listen, buy gold. We're telling you, buy gold. All these experts are telling you, buy gold.
0: When the CEO of the largest financial institution in the country, Chase Bank, is saying to prepare for something similar to the Great Depression, and when asked, how do you protect yourself for what's coming, verbatim, he said, invest in physical gold and silver. 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
1: 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And that's the Gold Report.

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4: Ronald Reagan understood that preserving liberty required more than defending it. It had to be taught. In his 1989 farewell address, Reagan warned America about the danger of losing its national memory. If we forget what we did, we won't know who we are. Reagan understood that a free nation cannot preserve principles its people no longer understand. Every generation must learn why America's freedoms matter, understand the sacrifices that secured them, and accept the responsibilities that come with self-government. Liberty cannot be simply inherited. It must be intentionally passed from one generation to the next. Because when we fail to teach the meaning of freedom, we eventually lose the will to preserve it. So, are we preparing the next generation merely to inherit liberty, or teaching them why it is worth preserving?
5: Did you hear Congressman French Hill on the Dave Elswick Show?
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7: Bill Pulte, who is President Trump's head of home finance, a regulatory agency, they oversee Fannie Mae and Freddie Mac, the big mortgage guarantors. I've read some things that are in conflict here, so this week I'm going to check in with him. I mean, he says publicly that they don't support in any way, shape, or form, you know, something unusual for Sharia law, and then in other places they say they support various secondary market activities for other sort of unusual faith-related things as it relates to, finance, where a Muslim, as you know, is not supposed to pay interest. I'll be prepared to report back to you after I check into what the issue is there. I've actually...
5: This is 101.1, The Answer, where Little Rock comes to talk. 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
8: News this hour from Town Hall, I'm Mary Rose. 25 years after 9/11, Al-Qaeda is weaker as a centralized organization, but its affiliates remain a serious threat. Correspondent Ron Taylor reports.
9: The group's most active front is Africa's Sahel, where al-Qaeda-linked JNIM is expanding across Mali and Burkina Faso, with violence spreading toward coastal West Africa. The region accounted for more than half of the world's terrorism-related deaths last year. Al-Qaeda-linked militants are also active in Somalia, while an affiliated network is intensifying attacks in Pakistan. Ron Taylor reporting.
8: 25 years after 9/11, one historian says predictions of American decline have proven wrong. Correspondent Richard Boyd reports.
10: Niall Ferguson argues that the United States remains the world's leading economic and military power. America's share of G7 economic output has grown since 2001, while the shale revolution sharply increased domestic oil and natural gas production. Ferguson says the dollar remains a global safe haven and that America's rivals face even deeper problems, leaving the United States still number one by most measures. Richard Boyd reporting.
8: Diesel prices in the U.S. have yet hit another record, soaring past $6 a gallon on average as Washington's war with Iran disrupts the world's flow of fuel. The national average of nearly $6.06 is up from $5.85 last week and almost $3.71 from this time last year, according to Motor Club AAA. Higher diesel prices mean more expensive transportation for a long list of everyday goods. That's because diesel is used for many freight and delivery networks. And some businesses have already passed along steeper costs to consumers with fees. More at townhall.com.
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8: A Texas Democrat running for the U.S. Senate is facing questions about a major shift on transgender athletes in women's sports. Correspondent John Scott reports.
13: State Representative James Tallarico now says he opposes transgender participation when it threatens safety or fairness. But critics point to his earlier votes against bans on men competing in women's sports and gender transition procedures for minors. Republican opponents say the reversal shows voters are rejecting extreme gender ideology and that Democrats are moderating their message only to win elections. John Scott reporting.
8: Former NBA player Enes Kanter Freedom has sued the WNBA's Chicago Sky after being ejected from a game and banned from future games at the team's arena. Freedom says he was removed after Chicago Sky guard Natasha Cloud confronted him over a T-shirt reading women noun, adult human female. Breaking news, townhall.com. New facts are being found about the closest planet to the sun.
14: A new study shows that Mercury may be shrinking faster than expected. Scientists from the German Aerospace Center reported Thursday that Mercury's shrinkage may be 30% greater than previously believed. They say that represents a loss in diameter of as much as 14 miles, significant for a planet that is barely 3,000 miles across. Mercury has been shrinking ever since its formation because of internal cooling, which is tightening the surface like a girdle to fit its new, slimmer cell. Keith Peters reporting.
8: Hawaii is expanding disaster support services for residents affected by hurricanes Lowell and Lala. The statewide disaster case management program will deploy more than 80 case managers to help survivors assess their needs and develop recovery plans. More on these stories at townhall.com.
15: We have a special program this week on Up in Your Business with Carrie McCoy. Thank you for tuning in. As you well know, this is the 25th anniversary of the 9/11 attacks on New York City. Stuart Hoke, who is Carrie's guest today, was there. You'll find out why as you listen to the program, which we will replay for you in its original form. You'll hear some different things in the show. The theme song's different. The co-host is different. Stuart Hoke used to be the minister in charge at St. Mark's Episcopal Church in Little Rock. That was his post when this program originally aired 5 years ago on the 20th anniversary of 9/11. And now we revisit it in its original form on the 25th anniversary of September 11th.

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1: This show, Up In Your Business with Carrie McCoy, began with Entrepreneurs in Mind, a platform for me, a small business owner and a guest, to pay forward our experiential knowledge in a conversational way. As with all new endeavors, it's had some unexpected outcomes. For instance, this show began with entrepreneurs and wannabe entrepreneurs in mind, but we found it has a much wider appeal because, after all, who isn't inspired by everyday people's American-made stories? Another discovery I find interesting is that many, many of my guests have a spiritual bend and the heart of a teacher. And last, that business in of itself is creative. My guest today is all of the above. He has an inspiring life story, knows a lot about creation, has a big heart of a teacher, and his spiritual bend is more than most because he's an Episcopal priest who has hailed from all over the United States, including Wall Street, that became ground zero when the Twin Towers fell. Today, we're going to visit with Father Stuart Hoke. If you're just tuning in for the first time, you may be asking yourself, what's this lady's story and why should I listen? Well, my newest co-host, Corey, is here to tell you.
0: 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As early as 2004, she began sharing this knowledge with her weekly blog. Today, she's used her skills to found the nonprofit Friends of Dreamland Ballroom, as well as the in-house publication Brave Magazine, and now this very radio show. 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
1: Thank you, Corey. My guest today is the Episcopal priest and doctor of theology, Father Stuart Hoke. Dr. Hoke was born in Memphis, but raised across the wide Mississippi River in Blytheville, Arkansas. He is a Mustang. But you hadn't heard that in a while. Having graduated from SMU, Southern Methodist University in Dallas, Texas, he then went on to receive his Master of Divinity degree from the Episcopal Divinity School in Cambridge, Massachusetts. Father Hoke spent most of his ministry serving congregations in Arkansas and Texas until in 1996 he got the academic bug and completed the Master of Sacred Theology degree at New York's General Theological Seminary. For the next 8 years, he would serve as executive assistant to the rector of Trinity Church Wall Street in New York City and missioner to St. Paul's Chapel at Ground Zero. I can't wait to talk to him about that. For the past 30 years, Dr. Hoke has not only been spreading the good news of God's grace, but also that of AA's 12-step recovery program. In his ministry of recovery, he has pioneered two nationally recognized courses on the church's role in the treatment of alcoholism and addictive illness. He is renowned for his workings with congregations and dioceses of impaired clergy. It is a pleasure to welcome to the table Reverend Dr. Stuart Hoke. Hello, Father.
2: Good morning. Good afternoon.
1: Good afternoon. Blytheville, Arkansas, that means either your parents were at the Air Force Base, they were farmers, or they worked at the steel plant. Which one?
2: My father was stationed at the Army Air Force Base during the Second World War. Met my mother, who was the daughter of one of the first stores in the city, the Hubbard Furniture Company.
1: Oh, you're kidding.
2: So we were...
1: You were rich.
2: We were just absolutely not rich, but we were comfortable.
1: Yeah, you are the small-town furniture owner in a small Blytheville, Arkansas.
2: And you pronounce it correctly, Blytheville, Arkansas.
1: I have friends from Blytheville. I've been there. Mm-hmm. The Air Force Base, I think, has moved out, though.
2: Air Force Base is gone now. The city's much smaller than it was when I was growing up.
1: Mm-hmm. But it's got great fertile ground. It's on the Mississippi River.
2: Oh,
1: you know, it's great farming country. I just heard the other day that Bill Gates was buying up some Delta land in Arkansas.
2: Yeah.
1: You knew that?
2: Black dirt. Wonderful place.
1: Mm-hmm. Yeah. After reading about you, it seems like you always kind of knew you wanted to be a priest because you went to college to be a priest. You went to SMU?
2: went to SMU. I knew I wanted to be a clergy person long, long time ago. I didn't tell anybody. That's not the kind of thing you tell your teenage friends, but that's what I wanted.
1: How'd you know that?
2: Well, my parents were active Episcopalians. We were in church every Sunday. The Episcopal priest in town, even in that little town, was always the educated bon vivant. He knew the
1: what?
2: The bon vivant.
1: He yeah, was see the these one Episcopal who, preachers. They're just so educated. What does that mean?
2: He knew his salad fork from his entree fork. He ate well. He took me to the opera in Memphis. Just men like that, educated, worldly, who'd been around, gave me a good model. And I said, I want to do that.
1: Mm-hmm.
2: So I did.
1: So that's a lot of responsibility for you guys to follow in his footsteps.
2: Went to SMU. My father insisted that I be an engineer. I fixed that by making my first and only D in calculus. So that was the end of my engineering career, and I wanted to study religion and language. And my father thought that was not a good idea whatsoever.
1: So Latin, I guess?
2: Latin and Greek, yeah. Latin and Greek and religious studies at SMU, most exciting courses I've ever taken.
1: Okay. after you graduated from college in the most exciting Latin and Greek courses you've ever taken, you decided to go on to get a master's, and you went to Cambridge, Massachusetts.
2: I did. It was the Vietnam War. I had a medical disability because I had tried to go into the service, and that was not possible. Went to Cambridge, Massachusetts from Dallas, Texas in the fall of 1968.
1: Wow, right in the middle of it.
2: Right in the middle of it. And was in Cambridge for 4 years doing all the riots in the colleges and the nation. I was happened to be on the street when tear gas fell on two occasions.
1: Really?
2: So I really learned something about the life of the church in the streets as well as in the church building itself. And it was the war, and we were really doing whatever we could to see that the war could stop. So many of our friends had died, and so many more were going to die. So we were very sensitized to that at the time. A great place for a theological education during that period.
1: Did you work while you were there?
2: I did. I worked. I was a chaplain, student chaplain at the Bunker Hill Community Mental Health Center, which was in Charlestown, Massachusetts. It was an Irish ghetto, it was called at the time. And my job was to go around and meet the community and introduce them to the health center as well as to some dynamics of spiritual living, spiritual health. And there was a lot of talk about alcoholism at the time because Charlestown was full of it.
1: And Irish.
2: And Irish, exactly, mm-hmm. Yeah, exactly. So I listened closely. I'd grown up in alcoholism.
1: Your parents were?
2: It was in my family, very close in my family. I wanted to know as much as I could about it. In fact, I got a job. My first job in Cambridge, Massachusetts, was a student chaplain at the Long Island Center for the Chronically Alcoholic. These were the Skid Row bums. And my first job there was to be an orderly. I helped clean them up after they got off the streets.
1: Were they Vietnam vets, a lot of them?
2: Some of them, yeah.
1: Some seems like that's a lot of the homeless people or veterans of some sort. I think this is probably a great place for us to take a break. When we come back, we'll continue our conversation with Reverend Dr. Stuart Hoke. We'll hear about the role his New York City Trinity Church on Wall Street played after the fall of the Twin Towers that became Ground Zero. And last, we'll do an in-depth dig into the 12-step recovery program that he champions and shares. He started to give us a little taste of it then. Stay tuned. More to come.
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3: 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As you well know, this is the 25th anniversary of the 9/11 attacks on New York City. Stuart Hoke used to be the minister in charge at St. Mark's Episcopal Church in Little Rock. That was his post when this program originally aired 5 years ago on the 20th anniversary of 9/11. And now we revisit it in its original form on the 25th anniversary of September 11th.
1: I'm speaking today with Reverend Dr. Stuart Hoke, Episcopal priest. Before the break, we were talking about how Dr. Hoke became a preacher, how he kind of always knew he wanted to be one, and it's not really in your family, but it's in you, and that people in your life can really affect how you grow up to be, and that you had a great example of an Episcopal priest in Blytheville who really set a great example for you on how to be. And so now, after receiving your Master's of Divinity degree in Cambridge, Massachusetts, you worked and ministered all over Arkansas and Texas before you moved to New York City and 9/11 happened. So how did you go from Cambridge, Massachusetts back to Texas and Arkansas to minister?
2: I was ordained in the Diocese of Oklahoma.
1: Oh, really?
2: By hook and crook, I was invited by the Bishop of Oklahoma to be a part of that crew over there. And he stationed me after ordination in a church in Tulsa. And I was there for 2 years, and then a man from Little Rock called me and said, I want you to come work over here. And the bishop over here said, I want you to move across the state line.
1: So, who was the bishop?
2: The bishop was Christoph Keller.
1: Oh, yeah. Mm-hmm.
2: And so I moved to Arkansas, and this is home for me, and it felt so good. I was at St. Mark's here in Little Rock for 3 years, and then I moved to St. John's Church in Harrison.
1: And Arkansas?
2: Was there for 6 years.
1: Oh, yeah.
2: Yeah. And St. John's in Harrison at the time was a very conflicted church, and I had grown up in a conflicted family, and I knew some of the dynamics of how to fix situations like that, so I employed them.
1: Did you fix it?
2: No. they fixed me.
1: You can't fix humans. We're just unfixable.
2: Yeah. Then I moved. I had a call to a big church in Texas, and I moved to Amarillo, Texas, spent 10 years there.
1: Where's that? Amarillo?
2: Way
1: did you say
2: out
1: Amarillo?
2: In the Panhandle, yeah.
1: Oh, Amarillo.
2: Yeah.
1: Mm-hmm.
2: Yeah. After that in Houston, after 29 years in parish ministry, rector of parish,
1: oh, okay.
2: I got the education bug, and I thought I would really like to go back to school. Feared that I couldn't even write a footnote, but I thought, well, I'd love to do that.
1: How old are you now when you decided to go
2: 49.
1: Back?
2: 49.
1: You're 49, you 49. Decided to go back to get a PhD, I guess, right?
2: Yeah, got a master's degree just to try it out, see if I could do it, and then spent the next 4 years working on a THD, like a PhD.
1: Theology.
2: An earned doctorate, yes.
1: Mm-hmm.
2: And had no idea what I would do with that, but it's opened so many doors. And
1: really?
2: Just so many doors. It gave me a credential that I've needed in order to do some of the things that I've done. Not only write, but preach and teach hither and thither. And the degree has helped do that.
1: So you left, you were in Amarillo, and then you moved to Houston to another big church. You got that academic bug.
2: Moved to New York City.
1: And you moved to New York City.
2: Absolutely loved living in New York.
1: In your early 40s.
2: Yeah. in my late 40s.
1: In your late 40s. Went to school for how long?
2: Went to school for 6 years until I was 55. That's when I was awarded the doctoral degree. And simultaneously got a job at Trinity Church Wall Street, which is the probably the biggest Episcopal church in North America. As far as budget and outreach.
1: But there's nobody goes there.
2: Pardon?
1: But there's not hardly any parishioners. I've been there, actually. I went to service there one time. Matthew, you remember going to service there when we were in Wall Street? He was too young. We went there. It may have been you that was there. It's been so long ago because it was right after 9/11, and we went to church in there. But there wasn't hardly anybody in it.
2: After 9/11, it was scary what had happened. No one was coming down.
1: Literally, there were 20 people in this big, beautiful church.
2: And now it's packed to the gills
1: again
2: on Sunday morning.
1: That's nice.
2: Yeah. So many of our people died in the tragedy, and so much fear about being down on Wall Street at the time. So it was. It had a blow. It was a year before it was back in
1: So you had
2: swing.
1: Been there for how long when 9/11 happened?
2: I was there for a year, and I lived on the Upper West Side of Manhattan, took the subway to my office every day. The office was about 75 yards from the first tower, from the North Tower.
1: Where were you when the planes hit?
2: I was on the subway when the first plane hit, and the subway conductor said, "We are approaching Chamber Street, where you'll need to get off and get on the other side to take the local train to get to Wall Street." And then he said, "Stay on the train. There has been an incident at the first tower." And then he screamed, "Stay on the train." So all of us stayed on the train. We had no idea what was going on. Got off at Rector Street near Wall Street, came up out of the subway tunnel. It was a beautiful day when I'd gotten on the train, and it was very cloudy when I got off. There was debris in the air. There were women's clothes coming down from the sky. And it was, people were screaming. A friend of mine said, "A small plane has just hit the first tower. Let's go down and see what's happened." So I said, "Well, let's go. I mean, I always want to see what's happening." And we went down, and if you know New York at all, we stood at the corner of Greenwich and Liberty Street. At the entrance of the North Tower, watched the South Tower burn three floors, kept hearing people saying, "It's only a small plane that's hit it. It's only a small plane." And yet we could see three entire floors engulfed by flame. And about that time, it was 2 minutes till 9 o'clock, another plane from the west came from out of the blue. It was right over our heads, 1,000 feet above us. Hit the tower at an angle right where we were standing, and the debris began coming down. And the woman next to me had the most incredible question. She said, "Is this a setting for a movie?"
1: And, oh, my gosh.
2: I thought immediately of Bruce Willis, and I thought, well, of course, this is one of his disaster movies. And I said, "Yes." And we just stood there until another friend came up to me, shook me literally by the scruff of my neck, and said, "Stuart, run for your life." And it dawned on me I was in trouble, and I ran for my life. And, many didn't. Some of that debris covered some of the people with whom I was standing.
1: Killed him?
2: Mm-hmm.
1: With whom you were standing?
2: Not too far away. All of that debris from the impact of the plane and what came down, the jet fuel and the debris. I ran into the basement of the American Stock Exchange. And then the church office was right next door, Trinity Wall Street. Trinity's been there since 1689, so it's been a fixture on Wall Street. Ran in there, and the rector said to me — the rector is the pastor, I was his assistant — and he said, "People are streaming down Broadway, the major street mm-hmm. in the city, and they're looking for shelter, and they're running into the church. Go over there and do something immediately."
1: Mm-hmm.
2: And I said, "What do you want me to do?" And he said, "I don't know. Just get there. Go over there." So he spotted the organist, and he said to the organist, "Go with Stuart. Go to the church, and you all do something immediately. People are coming in." And we went over, and we did a spontaneous, impromptu service of scripture readings and hymns and prayers, mostly as crowd control.
1: Oh.
2: You could hardly call it worship, and yet it was that too.
1: Mm-hmm.
2: And some really amazing thing happened in that 45-minute segment between us getting there and the fall of the first tower. And when it fell, the windows fell out of Trinity, the lights went off, people got under the pews, some of the people got under the pews. So we had 45 really good minutes there to sing and to pray and to read salient pieces of Scripture, like the 23rd Psalm. I read the 23rd Psalm, "The Lord is my shepherd, I shall not want. Mm-hmm. And there was a man in the congregation who did something I've never had done in all my years of ministry. He jumped up and said, "Do that again."
1: Mm.
2: And he loved that portion of "Yea,
1: though I walk through the valley of death. It's very comforting. Yeah. It's so comforting.
2: Yeah. He appeared again, but I'd never had anyone do that, especially in an Episcopal service. I did make a huge faux pas at one point. I said the next hymn we're going to sing, I was trying to choose very familiar hymns like...
1: Mm-hmm. Onward, Christian Soldiers.
2: I wanted to do that, mm-hmm. but I thought twice about that. I said the next hymn will be "Nearer, My God, to Thee."
1: Oh,
2: well,
1: yeah.
2: This man said, no, not that one. And if you're old enough, you remember that the first movie, The Titanic, as the ship was going down into the drink, the little brass band was playing "Nearer, My God, to Thee."
1: Mm-hmm.
2: Well, a bunch of the people in the congregation remembered that.
1: Mm-hmm.
2: And amidst all of this cacophony and craziness and sirens and the darkening of the church, people laughed occasionally. And it reminded me of something about humor and humanity and humility. And we were really depending on God's grace to whatever would happen. But the humor was part of it, and it was. I think about that a lot. That was such a gift at that moment.
3: Here's a handful of reactions from people who were just outside Trinity Wall Street on the day of the towers came down.
4: And what I saw, I looked up because I heard this shriek of engines and then this, what I thought was a sonic boom.
5: I got up and raced to the other side of the building, looked out and saw the flames pouring out of the first tower.
4: The fire was nowhere near discreet. It was growing.
6: That was about 9 o'clock. I'm making these phone calls and kaboom, the second one hits. And I looked at the north tower and I saw a man jump, you know, from somewhere way up high. And at that point, I said, you know, I really need to go because I can't help these people.
5: When all of a sudden, you know, down comes the tower. And that was like, I felt like someone in Pompeii when Vesuvius erupted. I mean, it was just instantly we were surrounded by a choking cloud of debris.
4: It burst through the northeast side of the building where I was, the closest to it because I wanted to have a good, you know, a view of what was going on. And I was under the desk in total pitch black. Then the second tower came down. There was a fireman who just happened to be standing next to me, and he said, "It's coming down, run."
3: Now back to Kerry McCoy's guest, Stuart Hoke. He was there on 9/11.
2: I was really involved in that day, and I was when that tower fell, I was leading that congregation when some of them got under the pews. It was a moment of horror because the lights went out, it got dark. There was a woman on the front row who was screaming at the top of her lungs, "Jesus, Jesus." There was someone at the back of the church going, "Anthrax, anthrax."
1: What?
2: And me thinking, well, is he prescient? What's he doing? Does he a mind reader? And then the verger, the guy that handles all the services in that big church, he was going, "Shut up, shut up." And it was my job to try to settle things down and to keep right on going and be faithful to what was at hand. And a policeman came in and he said, "You all need to get out of here quickly. If that second building falls," and he told us what had happened, this time, it may fall right on the top of Trinity. There are boats of all shapes, models, and kinds down in the harbor waiting to evacuate the island. So get down there as fast as you can. And people fled.
1: I didn't realize people fled the island.
2: They did. It's now known as the biggest naval evacuation in the history of evacuations.
1: I did not know that.
2: Over 100, maybe 200,000 people were evacuated.
1: Did you evacuate by boat?
2: Mm-hmm.
1: Where'd you go?
2: Well, I ran back into the office building before I went to the boat. We had a day school at the time. And it was early in the morning. We had 150 children. Only 90 had gotten there that day. If the terrorists had come just a little bit later, so many more parents would have been in the World Trade Center. Mm. Anyway, it was a cold day. It was the first cold day of the year. Staff members wrapped the little tiny babies and children up in their coats. And at a given signal, we ran down the street. We ran toward the Staten Island Ferry. And the second building fell at that particular moment. And you've seen pictures probably of the dust ball that comes down the street. Mm-hmm. Well, it engulfed us. It was 240 miles an hour, I think it was clocked, that particular ball of terror. And it knocked everybody all over the place. We could hear babies crying, and someone said, "Am I dead? Am I dead?" Well, we picked ourselves up, got our bearings, and thanks to a wonderful young business manager at the church itself, led all of us again on the road to the Staten Island Ferry. And we got there eventually. And there were boats of all kinds leading people to one place or another. The fascinating thing is two buses came down the sidewalk. You have to imagine all the streets were gridlocked. People had jumped out of their cars, even leaving the cars running. They were everywhere, but two buses came down the sidewalks, stopped where we were, city buses, and said, "We can take your children and your day school teachers to shelter. We know a route up the FDR freeway. We will take them to St. Rose's in the Bronx, and there they'll be safe. Use your walkie-talkies, use your cell phones while they'll still last. Notify, leave a message so that when parents call, say that your children are located hither and thither." And by 10 o'clock that night, every single child had been reunited with every single parent. Well, this was amazing because 80% of our parents in that school were World Trade Center parents. And they had either not gotten to work or they were not in harm's way when disaster hit.
1: 80%?
2: 80% of those children's parents were World Trade Center parents. I went to Staten Island on a boat on the ferry. The ferry was so crowded they made us sit down and wear life preservers, yeah, which had not ever been used.
1: Probably, you were probably over the limit in weight.
2: Absolutely over the limit. There were rumors that Dallas had been hit, Washington, Baltimore, all kinds of rumors. And people were saying, "Who hit us? Who did this?" Even rumors about the Chinese Air Force, possibly.
1: How long before you got back home?
2: I didn't get home until the next day because they wouldn't let us back into Manhattan. And I had to sleep. I slept at the Marine recruiting station because one of them saw me and said, "Are you a priest?" I had on my basic
1: collar.
2: Black.
1: Mm-hmm.
2: And he said, "You're covered in all that dust." And I said, "Yes." And he said, "Well, you look terrible. Why don't you come in and clean up and take a rest?" And I said, "Please tell me what's happened." And so he filled me in, and I spent the night there. And the next day was able to get back into the city.
1: What was that night like? Could you sleep at all?
2: No, because my son lived in Washington at the time, near the Pentagon. And I was frantic trying to get in touch with him, and he me. I had talked to another son, and I was married at the time, talked to my wife. And we couldn't find this other son. He called at 2 o'clock in the morning. The phone systems had opened up to an extent. And we just cried on the phone with each other, just in gratitude that we were alive and had been through hell.
1: Do you have lung issues from it? Lung?
2: I have not had the lung issues, although many of my contemporaries did. The Environmental Protection Agency told us that the air was fine.
1: Yep. What was that?
2: Then they came
1: all about?
2: Back 2 years later and said, we didn't tell you the truth. It was very toxic.
1: No kidding.
2: So many of our people had the lung ailment, and so many were afflicted with cancer, including me.
1: Oh, really?
2: I had a virulent form of prostate cancer, which was a direct result
1: of being there. Did you go? How many days before you got back to the church?
2: Got back to the church in 3 days.
1: And started, because you ended up working at the St. Paul's next door?
2: Not immediately, but we were all there constantly. St. Paul's, that night, on the 11th, the policemen and women, firemen and women, rescue workers, came in and took over that church. They thought, "Oh, we know this is going to be an open and friendly space." They knocked the door down. they put up porta potties out front. Oh. Parishioners came illegally, set up barbecue pits, and began serving these guys and these women hot dogs and hamburgers.
1: Love it.
2: So in 24 hours, that had become a respite center, and it continued for the next 11 months.
1: I thought you were going to say that it was the church where all the firemen hung their boots on it, while they changed their boots out.
2: It was the church. That was the church.
1: So for our listeners, Son Matt, you remember going up there and all the boots that were hanging on the fence that were left?
7: Yeah, so.
1: So for our listeners, the firemen and the rescue people would come back, first responders would come back, change their shoes out, and they would hang their old boots on the iron fence there.
2: On the old iron fence. And there were 300 pairs of boots.
1: And then they never came back.
2: They never came back. They never came back.
1: And they left them there because I saw them. We went up there to see Ground Zero a year later and saw them. And it is just overwhelmingly emotional.
2: It is. It is. And St. Paul's Chapel became that too. We had 40,000 visitors a week for almost a year.
1: It's
2: because
1: crazy.
2: It was the only place to grieve. The city didn't provide a place to mourn. The church was a safe place. People knew that they could cry there, and no one would try to take that away from them. So it became quite a place.
1: Okay, let's take a break.
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9: 11-year-old Chloe Downey never met her grandfather, but at the 9/11 Memorial Museum, she feels close to him.
10: He loved being a fireman and saving lives, and he was a big hero.
9: New York Fire Department Deputy Chief Raymond Downey died in the attacks, but first he saved lots of lives. Now his granddaughter is featured in a new national 9/11 PSA, asking people to remember nearly 3,000 were killed in the attacks. It's part of a fundraising campaign to keep the museum open following an unprecedented year.
11: How did the pandemic affect the operating budget of this museum?
12: The reality is our business model collapsed overnight.
9: The head of the 9/11 Memorial and Museum said its revenue comes mostly from ticket sales, which plummeted. There were cutbacks in staff, programs, and visiting hours. But the museum, like the moment it commemorates, is determined to come back strong.
11: Why is it so important that this museum is here?
12: There is an entire generation of young people who have no lived memory of the attacks. Our obligation is to teach them.
9: Teach about heroes like Chloe's grandfather.
10: He just, inspires me to do great things, too.
9: And that only happens if we never forget. Rahima Ellis, NBC News, New York.
1: You're listening to Up in Your Business with me, Carrie McCoy. I'm speaking today with Reverend Dr. Stuart Hope. Before the break, we were talking about being in Wall Street when 9/11 happened and everything that happened to all the people there and how... really, how wonderful humans come together when they really need to. You were talking about it. And we were talking about how this time every year, it's hard on you.
2: Yeah.
1: I imagine the nightmares are terrible. But we can lighten it up a little bit by talking about something really wonderful, which is substance abuse. That's not really wonderful, but we can talk about something that you've had great success with. Substance abuse affects so many people in so many ways. And when did you first realize that you had an issue?
2: I started to realize that sometime around 1984, 85, I was suffering such terrible depression. And I kept going to one therapist after another, and they medicated me for it. Mm-hmm. And no one ever said, are you pouring a depressant on your depression?
1: Why do people not realize alcohol is a depressant?
2: I don't know, but I'm a smart person. But the first and foremost symptom of the disease of addiction is denial. That was me. I mean, practicing denial to the hilt. It was like that woman saying, is this a movie? When the sky was falling and mm-hmm. the rug was being pulled out from under me, I was saying, well, yes, it is. It's
1: yeah,
2: just
1: denial.
2: A bad movie. Mm-hmm. So,
1: was there something that happened that just you just said, this is the day?
2: It was a confluence of things. It was the strangest thing. One was a dream that I'd had. And I, one of the therapists that I'd gone to deal with depression, she was really good about dream analysis. And I was attentive to dreams, but not crazy about that. But one was a dream. One was a book called I'll Quit Tomorrow, written by an Episcopal priest named Bernard Johnson.
1: Well, you were reading that already?
2: Mm-hmm. It was sitting on my bedside table, and somehow it went from the bottom to the top. Now, my wife may have had something to do with it.
1: So you were already suspicious.
2: Already suspicious.
1: And just living in denial.
2: And I used to take those 20 questions. You would find them in Red Book or Reader's Digest or dentist's office magazines. Are you having trouble with alcohol? Have you lost your car and not known where it is? Yeah, there were 20 questions, and every year I take them to build my character. And I would always say, isn't it amazing I can answer 14 out of the 20 affirmatively and not be an alcoholic? So that's utter denial. But mm-hmm. this time, that year, I thought, I'm in trouble.
1: What happened that year that made you think you're in trouble?
2: That the depression had been so bad, and I had been hospitalized, as a matter of fact, with depression. And I had someone come see me in the psychiatric hospital and said, Stuart, your problem is not your psyche. It may be off kilter. Your problem is you drink too much and you drink too often and you're trying to medicate your feelings. Get to the right place and get the right treatment. And somehow I heard what he was saying.
1: Was this before 9/11?
2: This was 30-some years before that.
1: So how old were you when you quit drinking?
2: I was 39.
1: Oh, so you've been sober a long time.
2: 31 years.
1: You've never had a slip?
2: No.
1: You're kidding.
2: No. No. And
1: it's no been, desires to go back.
2: It has been the very best thing that's ever happened to me.
1: You went through 9/11 and didn't
2: absolutely.
1: Drink.
2: Absolutely. First thing I did when I got back to the city was to go with my friends to one of my meetings. And so many of my, not so many, some of my friends in the meeting had died at 9/11. And that group just was so close to one another and in our sobriety. Mm-hmm. Mm-hmm. And so it's been 31 years and it's been a gift. I did go to treatment. And the day I got home from treatment, I met this man and he said, I'm going to be your sponsor. And I said, I don't need one. And he said, yeah, that's not any of your business. I'm going to be your 12-step sponsor. And I said, well, I've been teaching spirituality for years. I don't need that. And he said, and look where your spirituality has gotten you. And he said, to a drunk farm. Well, that was humbling. So,
1: how long were you at the drunk farm?
2: 30? Four weeks.
1: So, and where were you living? What city? At the time when you got a first sponsor?
2: Amarillo, Texas.
1: They drink down there in Texas.
2: Oh, I'm telling you. They're cowboys, and they act like the Marlboro Man.
1: Mm-hmm.
2: Except in recovery, they show another side, and it's very, very caring, very faithful, and very loving.
1: Why do you think that people are so resistant to joining the 12 steps and following the practice that has worked for decades for people?
2: I think there's still a shame element, even though it's better than it was 31 years ago. If I admit I'm alcoholic, then I'm seen as, well, especially true for women. There's a double standard. A man can say, I'm a drunk, I have trouble with alcohol, and they say, oh, yeah, you've been drinking too much, blah, blah, blah, you're just another jock. A woman can say that. And immediately people say, oh, she's a slut. There's another side to it.
1: So which one do you think it's worse for, women or men?
2: I think it's harder for women to get
1: into the harder for men. Because they have egos.
2: Well,
1: so much bigger than ours.
2: There it is, right there. Ego, shame. Ego, do you know what the acronym for ego is, by the way?
1: No.
2: Edging God out.
1: No.
2: You know what the acronym for shame is?
1: No.
2: Should have already mastered everything.
1: That's another good one. Those are tweetable. I don't know where Arwen is, but she used to be tweeting those acronyms.
2: I use those all the time for me. But it is hard.
1: And it's in the clergy a lot.
2: The secret to it, though, is pain.
1: Is what?
2: Pain. We say pain is the touchstone for all spiritual growth. If I'm in enough pain, as I was at the time, I'm really ready for relief. And if you come to me and say a flight to the moon will give you relief, I might say, take me, I'm yours. But I had some good people surround me and say, we really do think you can find what you're looking for, and you can become the priest you were called to be in the first place. And
1: you can fulfill your destiny.
2: Yeah, and that's been so true. So I've been open about my recovery, and I've done a lot in the church trying to bridge the gap between two facets of spirituality. They're very similar, but they're different. One meets in the basement sometimes of the church, and one meets upstairs, and the two never meet. But there's been some rapprochement that's gone on.
1: By that, do you mean the congregation and then the clergy?
2: Mm-hmm. Well, no. The people in the basement are having their meetings, their AA or Al-Anon or Celebrate Recovery or whatever it is. And then upstairs, they're doing their worship. And so,
1: That's what you mean by the basement.
2: Yeah, exactly.
1: Well, I think a lot of people in AA have a problem with what step is it that you've got to turn your, something about religious, which step is that about religion? It's two?
2: Made a decision to turn my life and will over to the care of God.
1: Is that step two?
2: That's three.
1: Three.
2: Surrender.
1: Surrender. I think a lot of people have a problem with that. Who cares? Just do it.
2: Just do it. Nike says, just do it.
1: Really, who cares? If you're miserable, just do it and see if it works. If it doesn't, you can always go back, but you can always try it.
2: If the pain is great enough, you'll do it.
1: That's interesting that you have to be in so much pain to move, but people are very resistant to change.
2: And they say you have to reach a bottom. These days, they say, well, you know, you can stop the elevator at any floor. You don't have to go all the way to the basement. You can get off. Alcoholism is a progressive disease. It's chronic. It's fatal.
1: And I think that's true, too. A lot of times people do your 20 questions that you did and say, well, I didn't answer all 20 of them, so I'm okay.
2: Exactly.
1: So, I mean, I've even seen that in people I know. They go, well, I never had a car wreck and killed anybody. I never, you know, had a blackout, woke up in the wrong town, what some other people I know have, so I'm not as bad as them. They kind of compare their alcoholism to other people's alcoholism, I guess.
2: And use that adverb, yet. I haven't had that happen yet. So we talk about people who have the case of the yets.
1: Oh.
2: I haven't killed someone yet. I haven't wrecked my car yet. Don't have a DUI yet.
1: And then there's the ones that have a good reason for you know, not just drinking, but for lots of things in life. You know, they have a good reason why they don't want to do it, when really it's not an excuse. It's just a reason. You may have a good reason to misbehave, but that's not an excuse to keep doing it.
2: Yeah, if you're suffering consequences, if it's ruining the quality of your life and other people around you, I mean, the signs and symptoms are there.
1: Let me tell everybody that they're listening to Up in Your Business with me, Carrie McCoy, and that I'm speaking today with Dr. Stuart Hoke, Episcopal priest. We've been talking about how Dr. Hoke was at Ground Zero. Wasn't Ground Zero then, but was at Wall Street when the Twin Towers fell. And we spent the first half hour of the show. If you missed it, you should go listen to the podcast next week and hear it. But you also have there's a lot about you online, and you have it's not a TED Talk, but you have a video about you talking about your experience during 9/11.
2: Yes.
1: How do you get to that?
2: It's

0: recognize it, and what it's like on the other side, what recovery is like spiritually. I talk a lot about, I'm not a doctor and I'm not a psychiatrist, but I can talk eloquently about the spiritual aspects of the disease, denial, resentment, isolation, fear, guilt, shame, and this deep longing for connection with something greater than I am, or with just another human being. So I have a lot to say about that. I think the church and the programs of recovery, not just AA, but programs of recovery speak to that.
1: You're pretty interesting about recovery. You're funny. I listened to one of your very first time I heard you preach, you preached about recovery, and you're just downright funny.
0: You told me that one time. I said, moi? Like Miss Piggy. Moi? Who, moi?
1: If you wait too long, is it true you get like wet brain and you can't get well?
0: Yeah.
1: That's true.
0: Yeah. It's a chronic, progressive, and fatal disease. We say if it's not treated, if you're alcoholic, you may be a heavy drinker, which you can quit any time, but if you're alcoholic and cannot quit on your own without some spiritual, emotional, and physical help at times, then the end result is going to be jail or insanity, or it's going to be the graveyard. And that's usually the case. And it goes so unrecognizedly. I mean, we call it by every other name. We call it bad communication, child abuse. We have all kinds of names. But look at the root. If you look under every rock, there's probably some alcoholism there that's the root of the problem.
1: Poor work ethic.
0: So many church conflicts are based in somewhere there's an alcohol problem in the church or an addiction problem.
1: Well, and, you know, Episcopalians and Catholics, we're kind of historically known for over-serving ourselves.
0: They used to say about Episcopalians, wherever there are four gathered together, there's always a fifth.
1: So, what does that mean?
0: Like a leader.
1: Oh, a fifth! Oh, I just got it.
0: But they've changed the term to leader now.
1: Leader. There's always a fifth. Never heard that before. And I've been called a Whiskopalian before. You've probably heard that one before. Who inspires you besides Jesus Christ, of course?
0: One of the spiritual writers that's just made a difference in my life is a man named Frederick Buechner, Presbyterian writer, has just really helped me over the years, even before recovery. Another one named James Hollis, who is a Jungian psychologist, and he's been very helped me about living in the heart, not all the time in the head, trying to put those two together. If I have a legacy in life, it's going to be, I want to be remembered as being a man not only of the head, I'm a smart person, but a person in the heart where relationships are really important.
1: That is so hard to do.
0: It is so hard to do.
1: Speaking of legacy, what do you want your legacy to be?
0: I want to be remembered as someone who is transparent and open. I certainly want to be remembered for my work in recovery, if that's possible. Because that's an ongoing problem, and it's getting worse and worse and worse and worse.
1: It seems like it's a societal problem.
0: It is. It is. It's as if society is addicted.
1: It is kind of. It seems like it's like it's okay to be drinking all the time.
0: Mm-hmm. And to live in denial.
1: Mm-hmm.
0: 20 years ago, I was finishing that THD. I had just been hired at Trinity Wall Street. I had been sober for 11 years, I was moving toward the top of my game. I don't know that I would have changed a thing at the time.
1: Lovely.
0: Living in New York. Now I realize I wasn't at the top of my game then. I am now. It's just that I'm older. I'm 72 now, and I have limitations, including some joint problems. But the last 5 years for me have been the richest time in my entire life. And part of that excitement has been the last year, reconnecting with friends and family all over the state. Connectedness is what I long for, and I've realized. So things like this just are thrilling to me.
1: You think it was providence that you ended up in New York when the towers fell?
0: You know I do, in so many ways, because I was able to contribute immediately and right on target with a number of things. And we don't need to go into what they were, but my pastoral skills, what I have been through in my own life, which has not been without struggle, I mean, I was able to just

0: walk right into the situation and do good ministry.
1: How'd you decide to leave and come back?
0: To Arkansas?
1: Mm-hmm.
0: This problem I have, my brother's a physician in the state.
1: Oh, your joint pain?
0: Uh-huh. And I called him one day, and he said, that's serious. And he said, you're going to need some medical help. And I said, and I cannot get it where I am. I'm trying. He said, why don't you come here? Why don't you just move over here? And I'll navigate this world for you.
1: So the next morning, would somebody say that to me, please?
0: I called him back the next morning and said, I think I'll just move. He said, well, that's a great idea.
1: I love your brother.
0: So my brother inspired me.
1: I love that. I've got a gift for you. Matthew, hand me that. This is for you. It's flags. It's a desk set of all the places you've ever lived. That's the United States. That's Tennessee, in case you don't know.
0: I do.
1: That's Texas.
0: Arkansas.
1: That's Arkansas, and there's your Episcopal.
0: And the USA.
1: And right in the middle.
0: I
1: gotta
0: love
1: be
0: it.
1: In the highest spot.
0: I
1: Isn't
0: love
1: that
0: it.
1: Great?
0: Yes.
1: Thank you for coming on today.
0: Oh,
1: I so enjoyed, even though you made me cry.
0: Well,
1: I could cry again thinking about it. I don't start talking about it, I'll start crying again. I'll be like Oprah. They'll be crying all the time every time she goes on TV. So tired of seeing her cry. If you have a great entrepreneurial story you would like to share, I would love to hear from you. Send a brief bio and your contact info to questions@upyourbusiness.org. And finally, to our listeners, thank you for spending time with me. If you think this program has been about you, you're right, but it's also been for me. Thank you for letting me fulfill my destiny. My hope today is that you've heard or learned something that's been inspiring or enlightening, and that it, whatever it is, will help you up your business, your independence, or your life. I'm Carrie McCoy, and I'll see you next time on Up in Your Business. Until then, be brave and keep it up.
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0: For nearly 3,000 years, Homer's The Iliad has shaped the Western imagination. 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
2: News this hour from Town Hall, I'm Mary Rose. The 9/11 Victims Compensation Fund reports an enormous number of people have passed away from toxins at Ground Zero, and thousands of others are sick. Correspondent Laura Winters reports.
3: The 25-year mark has now passed, but the pain and suffering continues as so many first responders, news reporters, and cameramen, and Manhattan residents have respiratory illnesses and cancer relating to 9/11 toxins that they inhaled and were exposed to. The numbers are staggering. The 9/11 Victims Compensation Fund says close to 9,000 people have died and close to 60,000 have been diagnosed with cancer. Laura Winters reporting.
2: Friday marked the 25th anniversary of the September 11th attacks. Observances were held all over the country, including the Pentagon.
4: President Donald Trump said on Friday, "We renewed our promise we made that day.
5: Today we renew the sacred oath that we first swore in their names a quarter of a century ago. We will never, ever forget."
4: Defense Secretary Pete Hegseth said 9/11 inspired many to enlist.
6: In the book of Isaiah, Isaiah said, "Here I am, Lord, send me." And in the days that weeks that followed, millions of Americans said, "Here we are, send us."
4: SRN military analyst Robert McGinnis said some Democratic candidates deny the events even happened.
7: There's a lot of lack of understanding as to what happened on 9/11.
4: Bernie Bennett reporting.
2: President Trump is in Ireland, where he met with leaders ahead of a major golf tournament this weekend. During a meeting with the Irish Prime Minister in Dublin today, he said he would love to see a united Ireland. The president added that he thinks it's going to happen eventually. His remarks came 2 weeks after the new British Prime Minister, Andy Burnham, said in a referendum on Northern Ireland leaving the UK. More at townhall.com.
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2: The Justice Department is suing more states over policies on in-state college tuition benefits.
9: They are the policies offering eligible non-citizens the benefits. Washington, D.C., Hawaii, Arkansas, and Utah are being challenged over their policies offering the in-state college tuition benefits the Trump administration says are illegal, as they make available benefits to non-citizens that are denied to out-of-state Americans. The four lawsuits filed Thursday bring the total number of challenges against so-called DREAM Act policies to 25.
2: Bill Alexander reporting. Senator Ted Cruz says he's willing to support President Trump's proposal to give $5,000 payments to U.S. adults as long as they only go to people who work and pay taxes. The Texas Republican told Fox News that his support depends on how it's structured and says he thinks they should be incentivizing work. Breaking news at townhall.com. Anthropic says users in Yemen were trying to use AI to make more sophisticated missiles.
10: Anthropic says it has blocked the accounts of Claude users in a Houthi-controlled area of northern Yemen who tried to use AI code to develop advanced missile guidance systems. The account users apparently tried to test a guided rocket and returned to the chatbot to find out why it had failed. The Houthis have already used Iranian-made missiles and unmanned submarines. The report suggests the rebels are trying to develop more sophisticated weapons as they fight to seize territory, damage Saudi oil facilities, and attack shipping. I'm Jennifer King.
2: Boeing and its engineering union have reached a tentative contract agreement. Union officials said Friday that four-year offer includes higher general wage increases than the first offer. And members of the Society of the Professional Engineering Employees in Aerosmith rejected the initial offer. More on these stories at townhall.com.
11: 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This product is not intended to diagnose, treat, cure, or prevent any disease.
12: Hi there, and welcome to Healthline by the fine folks at Purity Products. One of my favorite guests is on the line. We've got Chris Killam, also known as the Medicine Hunter, standing by now. CNN calls Chris the Indiana Jones of natural medicine because he's, well, constantly scouring the globe searching for natural remedies. You may have seen Chris on the Dr. Oz show or maybe on PBS or CBS and also on Fox News where he does a health segment. He's been featured in the New York Times and also on ABC's 2020. Anyway, Chris is joining us today to discuss not one, but three of the hottest nutritional ingredients out there on the market today. Even better, he's teamed up with Purity today to give away a complimentary bottle to everyone out there in the listening audience. So do not, I repeat, do not change that dial. But first, a quick introduction. Chris Killam is an author and an educator. He's written 14 books. He's conducted research in over 30 countries. Again, he's been on with Oprah and Friends and Dr. Oz. Chris, welcome back to the show.
13: Thank you so much. It's always a pleasure to have a great conversation with you.
12: Now, most of us are super busy these days. We want to stay healthy, but quite frankly, it can be daunting. You know, with all the different supplements out there. Now, Chris, you've traveled all over the world learning about different natural remedies. So you really know which ingredients to look for. So tell me this, besides a good multivitamin and some fish oil, maybe a few other things, go into the three super hot nutrients you've been so jazzed about lately.
13: Well, I'm happy to do that. The three super nutrients, as we like to say, are a green tea extract, a turmeric extract called curcumin, and an extract from red wine called resveratrol. And apropos of what you said about my traveling around the world, I've extensively investigated these in their host countries. So I've been in the green tea plantations of China and India and worked with top researchers of this ingredient in those countries. With turmeric, I've been deeply involved with turmeric researchers in India and seen all of that. And with resveratrol, I've worked with scientists in Europe and also in California and Chile and South Africa, all of which are major red wine producing areas. So I've had the opportunity to investigate these things in the field, meet with the top scientists, and my conclusion is that green tea, curcumin from turmeric root, and resveratrol from red wine are remarkable health-enhancing agents that everybody can benefit from in a very, very substantial way.
12: Now, Chris, let's talk about these big three. And it's interesting that they're all found in our diet and all are considered superfoods. The green tea, the curcumin, the resveratrol. Why did you want to combine the three? There's always a method to your
14: your madness, if I can say it that way, because you combine these things together. You call it a real game changer.
13: Well, you know, when I look at these, there actually isn't a reason to put them all in separate products. They do go very well together. As you said, they're all food derived. So it's kind of like you can make a salad if you choose out of many vegetables. You don't just have to have a bowl of lettuce or a bowl of cucumbers. And while that's a little bit simplistic, the fact is that all of these are very, very rich in groups of protective compounds that are both antioxidant, so they actually protect our organ systems, so they maintain a healthy inflammatory status in the body. And this is really a big breakthrough. I also like the idea that people can get a concentrated supplement of green tea extract, curcumin extract, and resveratrol in one product with truly meaningful amounts of each one, and not have to go out and basically buy a shopping cart full of stuff.
14: Now, let's dive into the headlines and the research, especially on this green tea, because it's absolutely amazing. I know in Asia they've been using it for thousands of years for healthy aging, but what are you seeing recently in the press? I know you told me the Nutrition Research Journal in its July 2012 issue revealed that green tea significantly increased plasma antioxidant activity and whole blood glutathione. Can you recap some of these headlines and tell me why you're such a green tea advocate?
13: Okay. What you just said about increasing plasma antioxidant activity is really critical. There are many antioxidants that people consume that don't actually wind up in the body, or they don't wind up in the body in any significant amounts. The green tea antioxidants, which we know are among the most highly beneficial antioxidants in the entire world, are very well absorbed. They improve plasma antioxidant activity. That is the blood concentration of antioxidants. So what happens is you get this great concentration of antioxidant substances, which are protective compounds, floating around in the body and protecting the cells of your body, your organs, every part of your body, from premature destruction due to exposure to environmental pollutants and things in the diet.
14: All right, let's switch gears and talk about this curcumin, which is number two on your list. And by the way, these three ingredients are all found in the new green tea combo formula. We're going to be offering a free bottle in a few minutes, but talk to me about the curcumin, which is spelled C-U-R-C-U-M-I-N. Now, most people haven't heard of it, but scientists and researchers know it's one of the most powerful superfoods on the planet. It can positively influence our DNA, maintain joint comfort, healthy inflammation, and more. Can you share some of the incredible headlines on curcumin and tell us why you use this? And we talked about this off air a few minutes ago, this patented curcumin with greater absorption.
13: Okay. Well, first of all, I think while people might not know the term curcumin, they may well know turmeric root, which is a yellow spice, and it shows up in curries, and it's part of the 5,000-year-old Indian Ayurvedic system of medicine. I've been studying turmeric and its derivative curcumin since the 1970s, and I'll say this right off the bat, that there are almost no plant materials in the world as extensively studied as this. A couple of thousand studies can be found in the scientific and medical literature. We know that curcumin is powerfully antioxidant. We know that it has a remarkable capacity to protect the liver, and the liver is our primary detoxifying organ. It greatly enhances joint health. So if people are experiencing joint discomfort due to overuse, this really helps to relieve that. And it's also what we call cardioprotective. It helps to protect the heart. It helps to maintain normal, healthy cholesterol. And one last thing that is really kind of astounding is that curcumin actually causes your body to produce what are called neuroprotective factors in the brain. So it causes your body to produce these agents in the brain that protect the actual tissue of the nerves and the brain itself. There's almost nothing else that we know of that does this. Specifically, the curcumin that you mentioned offers about 7 times the absorption of other curcumin. So when you take 250 milligrams of this stuff, you get about seven times the activity that you would if you took, say, a comparable amount of another curcumin extract. So this, in my opinion, is one of the most life-enhancing, protective, totally beneficial substances on Earth, and it has just decades of scientific and medical studies to back it up.
14: Now, Chris, I know that we talked already about the green tea and the curcumin in your new green tea formula, which Purity is giving away for free today. But first, tell me about the third nutrient on the list, the resveratrol.
13: Well, resveratrol is one of those remarkable compounds that I just sort of shake my head at how many different things it does. It is found in grapes, in wine grapes. It also shows up in cranberries. What we know about resveratrol is that, like green tea and also like curcumin extract, it's profoundly antioxidant. But more than that, it shows significant properties. When you look at some of the things in the body that happen during aging as a result of fat accumulation in tissue and insulin sensitivity, resveratrol helps to protect against those things. It's a powerful immune regulator. And you know, our immune system is responsible for keeping us healthy. It is remarkably beneficial for the heart. And this is why it's considered one of the keys to the so-called French paradox. You know, the French drink a lot of red wine, they eat a lot of cheese, they smoke cigarettes, and they stay slim and they have good cardiovascular health, which just seems completely unfair. But resveratrol appears to be key in that. And additionally, there is a brain benefit, like there is with the curcumin, with blood flow to the brain. So when you take resveratrol, you get brain blood flow. This means you get more oxygen to the tissues of the brain. So this is on my short list for all those reasons and for about a dozen more that would just plain take too long to explain.
14: All right, again, we're talking with Chris Killam, also known as the Indiana Jones of natural medicine, sometimes called the medicine hunter as well. Chris, let's laser in on how this wonderful formula that you created in conjunction with Purity Products. I know that Purity's been in business now for, what is it, over 20 years. They've got a top rating from the Better Business Bureau, and people can get a complimentary bottle of this green tea CR today. We'll give that number out in a few minutes. But first, Chris, before we tell our listeners how they can get their very own complimentary bottle of green tea CR, tell me this. If you wanted to buy this green tea plus the patented curcumin plus the resveratrol, I mean, you'd spend close to probably at least $75 for all three bottles in the store. And yet today, Purity Products is giving away a free bottle. How are they able to do this?
13: Well, you can consider it kind of a smart bet. And what I mean by that, first of all, Purity's big, but they're also very strategic. They know that if a person who's listening will pick up the phone, call in and get their free bottle, and it really is free, as in free, as yep. in it doesn't cost you money. 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
14: 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Okay, Chris, talk about some of the headlines just on the green tea that we didn't get to yet. I understand that dieters just love green tea because it supports healthy fat metabolism. Is that right? And what does the research say about green tea when it comes to weight management?
13: Well, this is one of the especially wonderful things about green tea. We know that green tea has thermogenic properties. That is, it has heat-generating properties in the body, so it actually causes your body to burn more calories. So when you eat a meal, you're going to burn more calories from that meal as a result of taking a good, well-made, concentrated green tea extract. In addition, it has specific fat oxidation properties. It actually burns fat. I'm not suggesting that you're going to lose 20 pounds in a week, but I am saying that this is going to help your body to metabolize fat more efficiently. Over time, taking a green tea extract can help you to have a better fat to lean muscle ratio. So from a weight control standpoint, this is very good news. Additionally, green tea helps to stabilize blood glucose or blood sugar. And unstable blood sugar is one of the contributing factors to increased weight. So by stabilizing blood sugar, you have an effect on weight control and weight management. So it's really quite remarkable stuff. You need enough of it. We've got enough of it in green tea CR. It has to be the right extract. We've got the right extract. But the science is there for healthy weight management.
14: All right. Now, Chris, you say that with Purity's formula, it provides you with about 3 cups worth of green tea in each 2-capsule serving. So you get all of the green tea's concentrated benefits for energy, for heart health, for alertness in just 2 caps. Plus, you get the curcumin and the resveratrol, too. So it's easy. You call it your daily shortcut to better health. Explain this idea of a healthy shortcut and explain some of the top benefits as well.
13: Well, I mean, you could, for example, drink 3 cups of good concentrated green tea each day, eat at least 1 really rich curry made with a lot of turmeric root, and drink a couple of glasses of red wine. You could do that every day. Most people will not do that every day, but they still might want the benefits of 3 of the biggest superstar protective health-enhancing nutrients on the entire planet.
14: Again, we're talking with Chris Killam, the medicine hunter. Now, in this new green tea CR formula from Purity, it's really about the research. Share with us some of your favorite studies and the headlines on the curcumin that we didn't get to yet. I know this is one of your favorite ingredients for joint comfort and even for brain health.
13: Well, I especially like the liver protective, heart protective, and joint modifying properties of this stuff. The liver is our greatest detoxifying organ, and we know that we're constantly bombarded by toxins in the environment. In fact, blood studies show that newborn babies contain 200 industrial pollutants in their blood at the time of birth. So we need a functioning, super healthy, very strong liver. We might not think about our livers that much, but we need that. Mm-hmm. And we know that curcumin protects the liver. It keeps it strong. From a cardiac standpoint, it's highly beneficial for the heart. It's very good for maintaining healthy cholesterol and healthy platelet levels. And from a joint standpoint, we have innumerable studies showing overall improvement in joint health and relief and stable inflammatory activity, better joint mobility as a result of taking curcumin. I like the brain protective studies as well. You know, curcumin delivers all this. So I regard it as one of the single most important things that you can put in your body. And I'm very well aware that most people are not going to eat enough raw turmeric root to get the benefits that they should and that they can get from a concentrated curcumin extract.
14: All right. I want to remind people that they can call now to get started with a free bottle of Green Tea CR from Purity Products. 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Call now. All right, back to the show. Chris, I don't want to get too technical here, but these antioxidants in green tea are classified as polyphenols. And they really are super powerful and well-respected by scientists. But in this green tea CR formula, there's more. It's got the green tea, it's got the curcumin, the resveratrol that we talked about, plus grape seed extract, bioflavonoids, vitamin C. Can you talk to me about this array of really super antioxidants and polyphenols that you've put in the formula?
13: Well, yeah, I won't say that we kind of went overkill, but I will say that we really, really developed an efficient, comprehensive program here. Grape seed extract contain a group of highly specialized antioxidant compounds that not only do much of what I've already described, but also enhance the physical integrity of tissue in the blood vessels and the skin. So we put those in there for extra boost in antioxidant activity, but also for a specific type of activity that isn't as much addressed by the green tea, the curcumin, and the resveratrol. The bioflavonoids enhance the overall activity of vitamin C, and vitamin C itself is one of the most important nutrients that we can possibly take in. So I would say that we were very, very thorough. You know, when we went through what could be in this product, we said, you know, what would happen if we put in grape seed extract, bioflavonoids, and vitamin C? We realized that we would have an utterly superior formula. And just to reiterate, I want people to experience dynamic health. I want people to feel great. This formula, the Green Tea CR, will make you feel great. And that's the purpose of it.
14: All right, Chris, I love this Green Tea CR combination formula. And remember, the CR stands for curcumin and resveratrol. I love that with this complimentary bottle today, our listeners can get started for free. That's great value. What would people expect to pay if they bought all of these separately in the store?
13: Well, I think if they bought high-quality products that contain these ingredients, they'd be into it for about $75 or so, possibly even $80.
14: Yeah.
13: So they'd wind up spending appreciably more than they're going to spend on the green tea CR formula. And they still wouldn't get the grape seed extract. They still wouldn't get the pine bark extract, the bioflavonoids, or the vitamin C.
14: Chris, what kind of results can people expect to see? What can they expect to feel once they start taking this formula?
13: I think that people will feel greater joint mobility and comfort. I think they'll feel more energy. Because these ingredients also help to stabilize and maintain natural healthy blood sugar control, I think they'll have more sustained energy throughout the day. And I would just suspect that people will have an experience of greater vitality. When you have a more highly functional immune system, you just feel more energy and better overall. It's kind of, you know, like those days when you get up and go, wow, I feel great. This is a wow, I feel great formula.
14: Now, Chris, the green tea CR, let me get this straight. It provides about 3 cups worth of green tea in each 2-capsule serving. Plus, you get the antioxidant equivalent of several servings of fruits and vegetables. Plus, you get the resveratrol and the joint comfort and brain function benefits of the curcumin. I mean, wow, all in one formula. In the last 2 minutes, talk to me about this shortcut to better health and why you want everyone listening to this program to call now for that complimentary bottle of Green Tea CR.
13: Okay. Fortunately, There's an immense body of science that has been growing steadily for the past 20 years, and it's really rich science now. We know that of the various plant-derived substances that exist, green tea extract, curcumin extract, and resveratrol extract are at the absolute top of the list of protective, vitality-enhancing, overall health-promoting compounds. There just isn't anything like these. They're in the green tea CR standing for curcumin and resveratrol, product in meaningful amounts. People will take this product. They're going to feel the difference. You're going to feel energy. 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
19: 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I am your host, Steve Summers. Before we jump in today, let me take a step back, because I remember this conversation like it was yesterday. I was talking to Dr. Neil Levin just a few years ago, and I asked him, I said, Dr. Levin, if you were stuck on a desert island, what key nutrients would you take? Because, you know, it's confusing for us. There are so many vitamins out there. What is the most important one? If you're like me, I don't want to take 10 to 20 pills a day. I just don't. So anyway, Dr. Levin said, Steve, we're working on this. A few years went by, and folks, here we are today. And on the show to talk with us about that, Dr. Neil Levin is here. He's a chiropractor, nutritionist, and high-level advisor to Purity Products. Dr. Levin, I remember that conversation. I do. Welcome back to the show.
20: You know, that's funny. I remember that conversation as well, and you weren't the only one who had asked me that. I've had so many patients over the years ask me just about that. Doc, you know, if you were stuck on a desert island and you could only have one thing, what would it be? Or, Doc, I don't want to take... I'm giving them five or six formulas. Doc, I just want one thing. And this super pill is the answer to that question. I brought that question back to Purity Products and I said, look, this is getting unruly. I mean, I'm giving my patients a multi. I'm giving them fish oil and krill oil. If they're over 45, they need the CoQ10. Mm-hmm. All the multis are underpowered in terms of vitamin D. So I'm giving them vitamin D. The B12s and all these multis are wrong. Folks over 50, 60 can't absorb it. I'm giving them a B12.
19: Right.
20: And it was getting, they're walking out of here with a bag of pills and they're rolling their eyes at me. So I said to Purity, I'm like, guys, we got to come up with one super formula is what I called it. And they came back, it took them about a year to do it.
19: Wow.
20: And they came back with the super pill. And this is the answer. This is your krill oil. It's your fish oil. It's your CoQ10. This has got as much lutein, Steve, as an eye formula, a full 10 milligrams of a very high-end lutein. It's got the astaxanthin for the eyes. Wow. Steve, there's 2,000 international units of vitamin D. This has got the right B12 for folks in their 50s, 60s, 70s to give them that energy that they want. This is the answer. If you're only going to take one thing, hands down, the super pill is it.
19: Well, I remember the conversation very well. And to be fair, it had to have been one of those ding light bulb moments, right? I mean, this is actually huge, because there is no other multivitamin on the market, at least I know of, that does this.
20: Yeah, there is none. And, you know, it's like, what do you need to take? Let's check the boxes. What do people have to take? You have to take an omega-3, whether it's fish oil or krill oil.
19: Check.
20: I like both, because that's just critical for brain health and heart health, visual health. It makes your skin look great. It makes all the cells of the body work effectively. According to a recent study, 98% of us are low in omega-3s, you must take an omega-3. That's right in here. You have to take vitamin D. If you're above Atlanta, let's say, you have to take vitamin D, because for the whole winter, you're not making any. And then if you slather on the sunscreen in the summer, you're still not making any. And vitamin D is critical for everything. It signals to a tenth of the human genome. It's important for muscle health, eye health, immune health, brain health, happy mood. You want to feel good. It's your vitamin D. You got to get that in there. The average multi, Steve, is going to give you 400 international units. That's a joke. The super pill has a full 2,000 international units.
19: That's huge.
20: Of vitamin D.
19: That's huge.
20: A meaningful dose.
19: Yeah.
20: And the list goes on and on. It's 100 milligrams of CoQ10. It's the right B12. So what I hear from my patients, let's say they come in on a Monday and they're, you know, have some neck pain or back pain. I want to see them again later in the week. They come in and they're like, wow, doc, this makes a difference. This isn't like a regular multi where you take it and you hope it's going to work.
19: Right.
20: This is like, wow, I feel better. Once people start on the super pill, this is just something they get over and over and over.
19: Well, the way I view this, this is kind of a next generation new frontier of supplementation. It's where one
0: simple pill that you have in your Elite Multi that you're talking about, an Elite Omega-3, you said, with krill oil and fish oil. And then you augment that with the cellular energizers like Coenzyme Q10, talked about astaxanthin and lutein for the eyes and skin, and even ginkgo, which I don't think you mentioned, for brain health. Now, that is a great idea right there, because we get a little bit older, things slow down. Ginkgo is great for brain health. I mean, does this all surprise you that it's never been done before?
20: You know, I've always been surprised that it hasn't been done before, but, you know, I don't get involved in the intrinsics, but when I talk to Jan over there at Purity, Jason over there, you know, this took them over a year to put together, because to get everything stabilized, because with the fish oil and the krill oil and then the multi, to make everything work just right wasn't easy. But then the benefits are so great. Let's go to this recent study. This is a recent large randomized study. This is on multivitamins.
0: This would be interesting. Right here.
20: The multivitamin they used isn't half the multi we're talking about right now. So this is a randomized, double-blind, placebo-controlled study performed by researchers, Steve, from Wake Forest University School of Medicine in collaboration with Brigham and Women's Hospital in Boston. That's an affiliate of Harvard. So very high-end study. 2,262 older men and women, average age 72. This was published in September 2022, so very recent.
0: Yeah.
20: What the researchers found was nothing less than shocking. They did this study over 3 years. They gave them cognitive tests at baseline. So that's thinking tests. How is this person thinking? Okay. Everybody was normal cognitively when the test began. Mm-hmm. Now, 3 years later, they redid the cognitive test. Some were on placebo, of course. Some were on the multi. The multivitamin slowed cognitive decline, Steve, by 60%.
0: No way.
20: You would have thought this would have been trumpeted from the hilltops, but you know what? The media, they love to come out and pan vitamins. So when God forbid a study comes out that doesn't show the vitamin did an amazing job, that's big headlines. Yeah. But this,
0: 60.
20: This is major, and it's from Harvard. It's from Wake Forest, Brigham Young Hospital. It cut down cognitive decline by 60%. So that's just outstanding.
0: That's
20: Let me
0: amazing.
20: Tell you something. The multi we're talking about here, the super pill, is order of magnitudes better. You know, just the nutrients are better. So you asked me about ginkgo before.
0: Yes.
20: So when you combine a multi with ginkgo biloba, which has wonderful support for the brain, along with krill oil and fish oil, incredible support for the brain, B vitamins, so important for the brain, and then you add our elite lutein, which has tons of brain benefits, along with skin benefits and eye benefits, this becomes just an outstanding brain formula, on top of it being great for the heart and energy. The first thing people are going to notice is energy. But this is going to work. This is protecting your brain. We all want to age gracefully. The super pill is going to help you do just that.
0: You mentioned something a while ago, why it took a year to develop this. Purity Products has been around for 25 plus years now, so they don't do anything halfway. I mean, you put the components together, and you want to make sure that it works. And when it does, you want to tell people about it, just like the super pill. It can deliver a multiple mode of action that goes way beyond just a basic multivitamin. And it boils down to what you like to call a difference maker in nutritional technologies. If you can, explain the savings here and why this is so advanced. Because I know savings is so important for so many people out there.
20: Wow, that is like such a great point. Because, you know, people used to complain about the sheer amount of stuff I would give them, right? They were also rolling their eyes at my receptionist when she gives them the number for the cost of it. Because if you're talking about, if you go out and buy a very top quality multivitamin, and then you're going to get some krill oil and some fish oil, and you're going to get CoQ10, and the top selling CoQ10 brand is 100 milligrams. We have 100 milligrams right here. Mm-hmm. You're going to get an eye formula with 10 milligrams of a very good lutein, and you're going to get a vitamin D formula and maybe a high-end B12.
0: Yeah.
20: I don't see you doing it for less than $200. And you know, the fact that since you're bringing up money, the fact that Purity is letting folks try a full 1 month supply of this for $9.95. I mean, that is really, you know why they do it, Steve?
0: Why?
20: Because they want people to try it. They know this is a superior product. Once people see, wow, this is really a lot better than what I was taking, they're going to want to continue.
0: You know, I think this is a good time to clarify how Purity can claim things like better joint comfort in just 7 days with a Purity Super Pill, because hey, let's be honest here. I mean, you can't
19: get this benefit from a regular malty out there. It just doesn't exist. Characterize why adding the omega-3s to Purity Super Pill really leverages the science of these omega-3s from krill to reduce joint pain from exercise and activity in just 7 days.
20: This is a great study. This is double-blind, placebo-controlled out of the Journal of the American College of Nutrition. And Steve, this was done on only 300 milligrams of krill oil. It was a high-end krill oil, but it's 300 milligrams. Mm-hmm. We use 500 milligrams of krill oil, and we use something called Phospho Boost krill oil. So what have they done here? They've taken out more of the sea salts, and by doing that, they concentrate up the omega-3s and the phospholipids. And this is a really, really good krill oil. So you're going to get this benefit and then some. So in this study, in just 7 days, the folks that had knee discomfort, and I think these folks, if I remember correctly, were in their 50s. In just 7 days, Steve, they were 28% more comfortable.
19: Wow.
20: And they didn't do anything different. They weren't exercising or using PT or taking NSAIDs. They added krill oil.
19: Right.
20: In 30 days, they were 38% more comfortable. Now, researchers just didn't stop there. They checked their joint flexibility, their joint functionality, all improved. On top of that, they measured something called C-reactive protein, which is a marker of inflammation, and we want to see that go down. And in this study, the folks on krill oil, C-reactive protein moved nicely in the right direction, showing that not only were people more comfortable, more functional, but their blood levels of this substance C-reactive protein were improved. So all around, tremendous benefit. This happened in 7 days. So I can say unequivocally that if you have joint discomfort, especially knee joint discomfort, because that's what this study was on, this krill oil seems to work just wonderful for making people more comfortable. So if you get this Purity Super Pill and you have the common aches and pains that come along with aging or overuse or being a weekend warrior, once you start to use this for about 7 days, you should feel more comfortable.
19: Well, this is a win-win because if you take something and it's going to make you feel better, going to make your joints feel better, you're going to want to exercise and have more activity on top of that. So
20: that's universal. Yeah. When I'm a chiropractor, so I see that all the time. They come in here, they're complaining, I can't exercise. I can't play golf. I can't play tennis. Hiking's not comfortable anymore. I can't play with the grandkids. Everything hurts. And I start adjusting them. And once they feel better, they get back to doing the things they want to do. So yes, any therapy, any intervention that's going to help folks feel more comfortable tends to make them happier. And when you're happier and you're more comfortable, what do? You want to get back to your life, whether it's tennis or golf or hiking or playing with the grandkids or shopping or just doing more things.
19: And I think, Dr. Levin, this is a perfect time to remind our listeners about the great news here in this special offer. 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I'll give out that number here in just a couple of minutes. Let's bring Dr. Neil Levin back online here with us. And as you're talking, I'm sitting here hearing this cash register going off. If I was to go out and swallow all 15 to 20 vitamin pills a day with somewhere between $200 and $300 a month, you've gone through this whole litany of things. But one of the things that you haven't mentioned just yet, you've checked off literally all of the boxes here, but you insisted that Purity include 100 milligrams of coenzyme Q10 in this formula. Now, that's for energy, right?
20: Yeah. Now, if you go to the average, I don't know, big box store, club store, the best-selling CoQ10 has 100 milligrams of CoQ10. That's a good amount of CoQ10. Mm-hmm. So we have 100 milligrams of CoQ10. Now, why is CoQ10 important anyway? 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
19: Okay.
20: When you eat some food, whether it's fat, carbohydrates, protein, the body takes those, it absorbs them, it brings them to the cells. Once in the cells, it gets into the mitochondria, and those are your little blast furnaces. That's where you turn food into cellular energy. Well, one of the linchpins to turn food into cellular energy is CoQ10. Mm-hmm. You need lots of CoQ10 to effectively make your food into cellular energy. Now, when you were 20, Steve, you made oodles of CoQ10. By the time you're 70, that number is cut in half. So when you look at a 70-year-old, they're not really moving like a 20-year-old, right? So but the question becomes, can you, by orally ingesting CoQ10 in supplement form, bump your levels back up? And the answer is yes. But CoQ10, it's absorbable, but when you take it with krill oil, it goes up. So maybe 4 or 5 times better absorbed.
19: Nice.
20: And that's what we have. We have in this krill oil, fish oil matrix. Now, one other point in CoQ10, for those out there listening that take a statin drug. And, you know, a ton of folks over 50 are on statins. They're one of the best-selling drugs out there. And we're not going to pass judgment on statins here. But the point is, if you're using a statin to lower your cholesterol because your doctor told you to, one of the side effects of statins is myalgias, is muscle pain, is discomfort. I see this all the time as a chiropractor. Mm-hmm. Folks come in and they tell me about that. It's widely held belief is that one of the reasons people get these myalgias, these muscle aches and pains from statins, is because it lowers your CoQ10 even more. So if you're taking a statin, it's going to lower your CoQ10. So if you're on statins, you absolutely want a multi that has CoQ10. You want to get that CoQ10 in there. The point is, isn't it nice to know when you're taking the super pill, this also becomes your CoQ10 formula in a very absorbable omega-3 matrix.
19: Exactly. And I'm so glad you addressed that because the energy factor in this is so vitally important. If you just join us, we're talking to Dr. Neil Levin with Purity Products. You know, one of the many ingredients in here that is a clinically validated nutrient is called lutein. So, I mean, when you consider how much is in the Purity Super Pill multivitamin, Dr. Levin, Purity Super Pill, I would say, 40 times more here? Is that right? That's a big deal.
20: It's funny that you say that because I was just looking at the supplement facts panel on the leading multi just now when you started asking me this question, mm-hmm. and they have 0.25 milligram.
19: Wow.
20: We have 10 milligrams.
19: 10.
20: So yes, that's 40 times. That's the difference.
19: Huge.
20: So we have 40 times more lutein, and it's a very special lutein. It's called LuteMax 2020. Lots and lots of

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1: 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Dr. Neil Levin, let's have some fun here. 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We've got some of the most frequently asked questions I want to do first. We're going to do it in rapid-fire question format, so it's going to be super quick. The FAQs, so to speak. I'll ask the questions, give me a quick answer. Is the super pill easy to take?
0: Oh, it's really easy to take. Just mention it. Three pills, they're soft gels, they slide down easy. 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
0: 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Again, a regular multi out there is going to have 400 international units. We put a full 2,000 international units of a very absorbable vitamin D right in here, vitamin D3. 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
1: All right. I have issues with my knees and my joints. Can the super pill help that?
0: In 7 days, Steve, we went over it a little while ago, American College of Clinical Nutrition. In just 7 days, the folks with knee joint discomfort were 28% more comfortable. In 30 days, they were 38% more comfortable. So yeah, knees, I found in my practice, this is the kind of formula that just pretty much is very joint friendly.
1: All right. Considering what we know about Purity Super Pill here, do you have any testimonials that you can share?
0: Oh, yeah. This guy's got a fun name, Bebop from Lehigh Valley, Pennsylvania. He's in the age 55 to 64 bracket, rates at 5 stars. He says, best multi. I'm so happy switching to the Purity Super Pill.
1: Wow.
0: Good mix of vitamins, krill and fish oil and CoQ10. Easy to take. I feel better after just a couple of weeks.
1: Give me another one.
0: One nickname, April from Mesa, Arizona. She says, amazing. I'm 65 years old. I feel like I'm in my 30s. People say I look like I'm in my 40s. The Super Pill makes me feel amazing. I love all the Purity products.
1: All right, one more.
0: Here. Sean T. He says, so much in one pill, excellent quality. It's easier to take just one pill instead of several. Definitely a plus. I don't have time to count out pills every day, every week. Take one of these and you're good to go. I could tell an immediate difference while on this product. More energy, less health issues. Highly recommend. I have a few more here, but we can leave it there because I can tell you firsthand, my patients love this product. This is vitamin taking made easy. If you hate having all those bottles, if you hate taking 15 or 20 pills, this is your omega-3, your multivitamin, your vitamin D, your CoQ10, your I formula, your D formula, your B12 formula, all rolled into one. Amazing value, easy to take, very, very high end. So yeah, this is one of those, once people start on this, they want to continue. This is a great nutrient. And again, for $9.95, absolutely give this a try.
1: Dr. Neil Levin, we've run out of time. I better go and give out that number.
0: Time always flies by, Steve. Thanks for having me.
1: All right, I've got some great news. 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
2: Foundations of Freedom, a look at America's founding principles and the leaders who shaped our nation.
3: Ronald Reagan understood that preserving liberty required more than defending it. It had to be taught. In his 1989 farewell address, Reagan warned America about the danger of losing its national memory. If we forget what we did, we won't know who we are. Reagan understood that a free nation cannot preserve principles its people no longer understand. Every generation must learn why America's freedoms matter, understand the sacrifices that secured them, and accept the responsibilities that come with self-government. Liberty cannot be simply inherited. It must be intentionally passed from one generation to the next. Because when we fail to teach the meaning of freedom, we eventually lose the will to preserve it. So, are we preparing the next generation merely to inherit liberty, or teaching them why it is worth preserving?
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5: News this hour from Town Hall. I'm Mary Rose. A new front line in the Middle East after Saudi Arabia says it was forced to shut down a major pipeline after it was attacked by Houthi drones. Bernie Bennett reports.
6: The Houthis made their biggest territorial gains in years along the Bab el-Mandab Strait, one of the world's key shipping lanes. This represents the ongoing threat to global energy security and international commerce posed by regional instability. Saudi Arabia said it had shut down the east-west pipeline after it was attacked the day before. The Saudi Ministry of Energy called the shutdown, quote, a precautionary measure. Under President Trump's foreign policy, rogue regimes and foreign militants faced clear, uncompromising deterrence, ensuring American energy interests and key global shipping lanes were forcefully protected. Bernie Bennett reporting.
5: Diesel prices are hitting record highs at a bad time for many U.S. farmers. People like this man in Forest City, Missouri.
7: We have to harvest. We have to run the machines. We have to use the diesel. So bottom line is it cuts into our bottom line. Things are already tight with input prices on the front end when we plant, and everything is going way up. Chemical, fertilizer. But now you add the fuel in, it hurts during the harvest.
5: Jason Kurtz says $6 for diesel does not help when farmers like himself are already squeezed by rising costs. Newly declassified briefings show clear warnings to U.S. presidents before the 9/11 attacks. The documents are mainly from the daily intelligence briefings for former Presidents Clinton and George W. Bush. Both were warned. Osama bin Laden was plotting to attack the U.S., using hijacked passenger jets. The Trump administration released the documents on the 25th anniversary of the terror attacks. More on these stories at townhall.com.
8: The midterms are almost here, and Republicans could be in deep trouble. Polls show Democrats leading in key races. Tonight, Rob Finnerty on Newsmax reveals the growing threat from the DSA and the radical left. With less than 60 days to go, Finnerty says it's time for the GOP to hit the panic button. The House may go, and control of the Senate is up for grabs. Gas prices, mortgage rates, health care, and out-of-control national debt. Americans are angry, and the progressive left wants total control of Congress. Tallarico, El Sayed, AOC, Bernie Sanders. Finnerty reveals President Trump's secret plan to fight back and what you can do to help him. Don't miss Finnerty tonight at 8 p.m. Eastern on Newsmax. 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It takes just minutes. Newsmax. It's real news for real people.
5: Police say five people have died and 40 others were injured after a Dutch tour bus crashed in eastern Switzerland.
9: The bus carrying 45 people slammed into a roadside crash barrier and overturned on Thursday afternoon between the Swiss villages of Susch and Venez. Three people remain in serious condition at the hospital. Prosecutors and police are investigating the incident, though no other vehicles are believed to be involved. OED, the travel agency behind the trip, expressed shock and devastation, while Swiss President Guy Parmelin has vowed a thorough investigation. Images show crews cutting into the overturned bus with power saws. I'm Charles Ledesma.
5: New research suggests the active ingredient in GLP-1 weight loss drugs may do more than help shed pounds. A study in healthy mice found that it helps improve memory and blood sugar. Breaking news at townhall.com. The Nashville Airport will soon be named for entertainer Dolly Parton.
10: Parton, who passed away 2 weeks ago, has previously declined such honors. The state-controlled Metropolitan Nashville Airport Authority has unanimously approved a motion to begin the renaming process. While the process could take a year or more, the change would make Parton the first woman whose name adorns one of America's 50 busiest airports. I'm Lisa Dwyer.
5: American wallets are taking a hit as inflation rises faster than wages. Data released Friday by the U.S. Bureau of Labor Statistics shows consumer prices rose 3.4% in August from a year ago. Meanwhile, a separate BLS report says average hourly earnings rose just 3.1% over the same time. More on these stories at townhall.com.
4: 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And hear from national voices like Chris DeGaul, Scott Jennings, Hugh Hewitt, Larry Elder, and Mike Gallagher. 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
1: Well, welcome to the weekend, folks. You're on the Voice of Reason, Andy Hoosier Show. Obviously, I'm not Andy. I am Matthew J. for the Matthew J. Show. I will be guest hosting this Saturday as well as next Saturday. I'm so happy that Andy has given me the opportunity to speak to his audience. But there's a lot of things, folks, to discuss for this program. And I do want to mention I'm going to have a great guest at the bottom of the hour. I'm going to have Casey Fleming, best-selling author of The Red Tsunami. He's going to give us the latest to what's happening with his book and his movement. We're going to be getting deep into that. But before that, we're going to start off with some news that's really been saturating the airwaves, the TV waves this morning. And that is President Trump landed this morning in Dublin, Ireland for a 2-day stay. Now, this is a really great thing that President Trump is doing. I mean, there are so many close ties between the Irish and the U.S., Ireland and the U.S. What do we have, like about 30 million Americans that claim Irish ancestry? So there is a strong connection. Also, I may add, and I'm going to get to this before I get into the Irish protests that are currently going on over there. I think what those protesters should be aware of, and they're in Dublin, they were at Shannon Airport, and they're at Trump's golf estate in Doonbeg, Ireland, which is the west coast of Ireland. The United States has invested significantly in Ireland. And, you know, just let me quantify those numbers. We're looking at over 200,000 Irish people employed at over 1,000 U.S. businesses in Ireland. I don't think the protesters there are thinking about that whatsoever. I wouldn't bite the hand that feeds. Let's put it that way. And I'm not saying the relationship is always going to be great and, you know, 1, 2, 3, because there are a few things that are muddying the waters in the U.S.-Irish relationship. They're not major, but it's something that I want to bring to everybody's attention. And that is to say, you have the U.S. military use of Shannon Airport, which there are many in Ireland, particularly on the liberal side, that are really mad about that. Now, they've pretty much ironed the differences out there, and I don't think it's something that's going to make or break Irish-American relations, but it's something out there, and I did want to let the audience know that. Also, Rosie O'Donnell. Now, you got to remember, Rosie moved to Ireland about a year and a half ago, and as you know, she trolls President Trump 24/7, and she was going on Irish media saying, you know, his visit is detrimental to the Irish people. Come on now, Rosie. I think the Irish people really, really like President Trump. I'd even venture to say love him. You know, if the listeners don't know out there, you know, I host the Matthew J. Show podcast Monday through Friday at 7 p.m. on X. I am of Irish ancestry. I was born in Ireland. I have a strong connection there. I'm going to be over in Ireland in a few short weeks doing some live reports about the problems with the forced immigration there. But there are people that actually embrace President Trump visit, 2-day visit to Ireland. You know, there's not all Rosie O'Donnells over there. Conor McGregor, he has warmly embraced President Trump's coming over to Ireland. If you remember, Conor McGregor actually visited the White House last year on St. Patrick's Day, and really the visit went really well. And more importantly, Conor was able to convey to President Trump and the American people. He had that real short press conference, almost like a kind of an unannounced 3 or 4 minute one, but he did really well. But anyway, what I'm hoping that President Trump is doing on his current visit to Ireland is really conveying to the Irish Taoiseach, that's the Irish Prime Minister, Micheál Martin, and the President of Ireland, Catherine Conley, who's a really hardcore socialist, that the Irish people, they want a say in their future. That is to say, they don't want tens of thousands of these migrants pouring into Ireland. They don't embrace the culture, the history, the music. That just doesn't happen. And I want Ireland, at the end of the day, certainly, and forever, to maintain their national identity. Now, President Trump stirred a hornet's nest. And listen, we all know President Trump. We love what, you know, it's his communication skills are next level. But what he said this morning really lit up the Irish press, the British press, and the press up in Northern Ireland. He said he would love to see a united Ireland. Now, these are some serious words coming out of a U.S. president. And I was watching clips from the BBC to Sky News and all the other European networks, and I'll tell you, they were going out of their minds that Trump would even suggest a thing. And folks, for the record, that's a long way off, if ever happening. People that, you know, I have a large following on X and Instagram, and a large following from Ireland, and they're really getting in my ear that, you know, stay out of our business. We can take care of our own problems. But let's just look at Northern Ireland for the past 30 years. War. We remember the Provisional IRA, the British Army at war for what, 30, 40 years longer? The Good Friday Agreement in 1998, which, by the way, was brokered by U.S. politicians that got this peace accord. And, you know, for the most part, this peace accord has stayed strong. So, you know, when I hear the leftists in Ireland tell me, don't get involved, we can handle our own problems. Well, I don't know, not from what I can see. And also, I should mention, President Trump just an hour or two ago said to a room full of Irish leaders, immigration is killing your country. Boy, you should have saw all the long faces in that room. All President Trump was doing was telling the truth, telling them all that if they don't stop this unvetted migration into Ireland, there won't be an Ireland or a recognizable Ireland in the next 10, 15, 20 years. And you know, listen, let me throw this data at it. I just got a few days ago. In 2003, the foreign-born population in Ireland was 2%. Well, guess what it is today in 2026? It's approaching 30%. Now, this is a strain on Ireland's social services, their school services, their law enforcement. I know it's pretty, it sounds like I'm talking about America because, you know, we have our problems here as well. But there are major problems there. And it's not just plaguing Ireland. It's obviously plaguing the UK, France, Germany. All these countries are taking in hundreds and hundreds of thousands of illegals. And we saw what happened in Spain in the last couple of weeks. This isn't fair to the native populations that they have to absorb all the cost. And a migrant population, again, that has, they are not going to assimilate. In fact, they're doing the exact opposite. If you get a chance and you look at some of my Instagram stuff and X stuff about crime in Ireland committed by foreigners, I'll tell you, it'll knock your socks off. And we're not talking about petty crimes. We're talking about murder, rape, and some of the most vicious crimes you could think of being committed by foreigners. Ireland has set up 300-400 what they call international protection centers. Okay. And this is where they're housing the migrants. The migrants are coming out of those facilities and they're doing what happened in last month in Galway at a Galway train station. An 18-year-old girl was assaulted by two Jordanian nationals that were living at these international protection centers. The Irish people didn't vote for that. It's discouraging, really discouraging that the Irish prime minister and others, Irish politicians, they don't see what's happening to their own country. See if I want to get a few other things here. Oh, yeah. This is one of the ironies of President Trump's visit. Sinn Féin is like the third biggest party in Southern Ireland behind Fianna Fáil and Fine Gael. They're actively huge protest against President Trump today. Even after President Trump said, I'm all for a unified Ireland, something Sinn Féin and their military wing, the Irish Republican Army, were fighting for decades. So it's kind of an odd thing to see actually what is transpiring in Ireland. But I wanted to get all that out there, folks. I think the American-Irish relationship is a strong one. And President Trump being there for the next 2 days, he's there to meet Irish officials. But I think what his real love is, the Irish Open is being played at his hotel resort in Doonbeg, Ireland. And he brought the whole family with him, which is also a great thing. So I really think the relationship with Ireland, as far as President Trump can see, is rock solid. All right, folks, there is other news that is happening, particularly here in our great nation. This past week in Dallas, Texas, the GOP held a midterm convention. I thought President Trump looked and sounded great. I hope it gives the GOP the bump that it needs for the midterms. And President Trump got on the stage and said, just pretend I'm running. And, you know, can President Trump's brand, can it bring us over the finish line in November? And of course, he was there to push hard for Ken Paxton's campaign, which President Trump incidentally told the convention crowd that he will be back to Texas to campaign for Ken Paxton. Now, he also pledged a Trump super PAC pledged $10 million to Ken Paxton's campaign. But many that I talk to, folks, many of the campaign people that I talk to here in Pennsylvania say that Ken Paxton is going to need a lot more money, certainly than $10 million. He's going to be going against Tallarico, who is a complete nut job, the Democrat running against Ken Paxton. Now, I was at CPAC earlier this year in March in Dallas, and I tried to get an interview with Ken Paxton. It was like trying to get an interview with a rock star. The guy was surrounded by dozens of people. And I hope that Paxton's popularity, certainly there at CPAC, translates into him winning this November. Because heaven knows, if we don't maintain both chambers, we're in a lot of trouble. Now, one of the other more important things that I want to get to concerning Trump's speeches at the this week's Dallas convention, or last Wednesday or Thursday, Trump floated a $5,000 payment to every adult American if Republicans hold both chambers. That is quite a statement, folks, and not to mention a lot of money. Obviously, the left immediately and the bought and sold media jumped all over and said, oh, there'll be inflation concerns. I think there's congressional approval required. There may be a couple things that President Trump will have to jump through a few hoops to get that. I mean, obviously, I want the chamber to remain in our hands, because I don't want the Democrats back there at all.
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0: It's your Patriot on the Prairie. 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
1: And welcome back to the Andy Hoosier Show. My name is Matthew J. of the Matthew J. Show. 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You know, I wanted to get a few more words in before we get to the next segment. And that was some final words on the GOP Dallas midterm convention. You know, it almost looked like President Trump was more or less crowning J.D. Vance as the heir apparent. And I'm thinking to myself, is it kind of too early to say J.D. Vance or Marco Rubio or Ron DeSantis or Ted Cruz or whomever? Is it a little too early to be talking about who we should put our backing behind, who we should be supporting? Now, don't get me wrong. J.D. Vance looked rock solid up there, and he's a great speaker. The guy can really, he can really hold the crowd's attention. But we are going to see. I mean, this is an evolving situation, and we'll see if President Trump does endorse someone. Of course, it'd be pretty wild if he didn't. Now, there is one other thing that I want to bring to everyone's attention, which I thought was a bit odd about the convention, and that is, why wasn't there a larger discussion on mass deportations? This is the red meat for the MAGA base. I mean, we got the border secure, but we do need, at the end of the day, we do need people like Greg Bovino, who used to be the head of the Border Patrol, and I apparently was relieved of his command after these incidents in Minnesota, where two of the protesters, anti-ICE protesters, died. I think Greg Bovino showed a lot of leadership, and I think he's the kind of person that you want to get. We need people that are going to get results, not people that, dare I say, that are floating the A word around. That is to say, amnesty. We certainly did not vote for that in November of 2024. And the reason I bring that up is, if you can remember, just a few months back with Mike Lindell was running for governor of Minnesota. And if you can recall, he floated that amnesty around for Minnesota, and a lot of eyebrows were raised. And I don't think the American people voted for that. They voted for mass deportations. And I may add too, folks, self-deportations, there seems to be quite a lot of that going on as well. And if you listen to some of the numbers being floated around, we're looking at 2 or 3 million illegals that have headed back home. But there's also another important thing here, which I don't want to bury. The border's been secure, and how many less illegals have crossed since President Trump?
0: This is the Voice of Reason with Andy Hoosier.
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13: With SRN News, I'm Mary Rose. Iraq's government is investigating after Iran-backed militias there are accused of attacking a key Saudi oil pipeline. Drone strikes shut down Saudi Arabia's east-west pipeline. It's an alternative to the Strait of Hormuz. Iraq confirmed the attacks originated from its territory and pledged to investigate, dismissing two senior officials. Regional officials recently told the AP that the Houthis and the Iraqi militias have coordinated attacks on Saudi Arabia. Newly declassified briefings show clear warnings to U.S. presidents before the 9/11 attacks. The documents are mainly from the daily intelligence briefings for former presidents Clinton and George W. Bush, where both were warned Osama bin Laden was plotting an attack to use hijacked passenger jets. This is SRN News.
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7: Why are you trying to wake up the American people, and why do you want to wake them up now? Why haven't you done it before? Basically, that's your government breaking the glass in case of an emergency. Number four, Trump went to NATO and said that the biggest threat to the free world is communism. And number five, the president wanted to come on national TV, mainstream media, and basically say, hey, this is the intelligence that we have, that the Chinese Communist Party is in the hardware and the software of our voting machines. And not only that, they have 220 million voter records of American voters. So those five things happened, basically crossed the Rubicon. We are not ever going back. And you don't hear about this in mainstream media. You really don't hear about it in the White House, but those five things absolutely happened in the middle of July, just, you know, a little bit over a month ago. So we've crossed the Rubicon. It's a very different world we're in. And by the way, the first one I mentioned was the sitting president said that this is the biggest threat since our founding. So for folks, that's for the folks that are a little slow today, that's 250 years. We've never had a president say that before. So those on their face say it's time for folks to pay attention. And I'm glad you had me on today, Matt.
8: Casey, well said. But as you were saying all these very serious things that are happening in our nation, Casey, how are the American people lulled into this complacency, thinking that communism is no threat? that, you know, we'll have to be partners with them. You know, some of them, like the, you know, the Democrats, Socialists of America, they're part of, you know, the American political fabric. What would you say to these people?
7: That they don't, they're not fully read into what's going on. They need to go back to their high school history classes and social study classes and understand what communism really is. And so I get the argument sometimes, well, China's not communist. I'm thinking, dude, where have you come from? What door were you hiding behind? So the point is, I just mentioned the five things. It's all about communism. And the problem is we have been lulled into a state of complacency where we don't feel like we have to go out and vote, where, you know, we can't really control everything. And the answer now is, I'll tell you, is a lot of folks in our government are compromised. A lot of congressmen take CCP money in their reelection PACs. When you hear the word lobbying and foreign influence, that means your freedom is being bargained away. So you need to write your congressman and say, hey, no more foreign influence ever. In any fashion, and it's, if you do it, it's called treason. But there are several things you need to write letters, you know, in the letter, the one letter to your congressman, requesting and demanding and so on. And we can get into those a little bit later. But, you know, the answer to the American people now is it's in your hands. Our founding fathers, and it just so happens the 250th anniversary, they gave us a powerful and wonderful document, which is the Constitution. And it basically says that, you know, the Constitution gives power to the people, e pluribus unum. And that power, we give that power to some of the power to the government to perform for us, perform services and protect us. But the power is within the people, and our representation is through, you know, Congress and so on. But a lot of people today say that the government has failed us. And we have a tool that says, you know, I think it's Benjamin Franklin came out and said, listen, if your government, it was Thomas Paine, I think, or Benjamin Franklin. You'll have to check me on that. You'll have to fact check me. Basically, if your government stops working for you, you must replace your government. And I think a lot of the American people believe that here today. The other thing is we actually do have an extreme threat. The president was right by saying communism is the largest threat. And it's not just in the polls. It's on the strategy that you see that every American and British and Canadian and Aussie man, woman, and child are on the front lines of this war that everybody's in. And it's called unrestricted war. You've got cognitive war with social media and especially TikTok. You've got drug warfare with laced weed, fentanyl. Vaping products that are laced, all these things that are meant to tear down and weaken a country and a society. So it kills our willingness to fight.
8: Casey,
7: the other
8: Casey,
7: thing is the reason Sure.
8: Casey, if I could just interrupt you, because when you are making all these statements, I'm thinking to myself, wow, man, this is chaotic. But essentially, at the end of the day, Casey, it sounds like communism, CCP, it's an attack on the family, the very social fabric of America. When you, Casey, when you start talking about fentanyl, vaping, TikTok, I'm thinking about the family and the impact that it has on this family, on the family.
7: Well, that's exactly right. Every family is on the front lines, and it's not something that just happened. It's peaking now, but it's been underway for the last couple of decades, building year after year. And the Chinese call it death by a thousand cuts. And people always ask me when I'm out speaking, Casey, how many cuts are they in? And I'm like, 950, 970. And then when you get the thousandth cut, that means that you're done. You're dead. So, yes, the family's on the front lines. It's called unrestricted warfare, where at the center of it, you have the Chinese Communist Party. And underneath the Chinese Communist Party, you've got Russia, Iran, Pakistan, North Korea, drug cartels. And underneath Iran, the CCP has Iran managing the six terrorist organizations. So most people also don't understand that we are in a war today. The American people are in a war with Russia and China, and with Iran being the face card or the proxy. They don't understand that the people that are the countries that are propping up Iran are China and Russia. And they've been doing it for the past dozen plus years and preparing Iran for this fight. Originally, it was supposed to be Israel, but Israel got the United States in on the fight. But the world is a very delicate situation. It's a paddle keg right now, and the American people need to understand that it's happening. It's on their watch. It's their World War II that they're in today. Their grandparents or great-grandparents were in World War II. This is your war. You're in World War III today, and this is what it looks like. Back to you, Matt.
8: Casey, well said. And, you know, when you brought up Iran, I've got to ask you about this. I just got done reading this Wall Street Journal article. U.S. links Chinese satellite imagery to Iranian strikes that killed three U.S. troops in Jordan. Is the militaries, are they almost joined at the hip, the Iranians and the Chinese? Is it that tight, Casey?
7: It's tighter than that. And Russia's in it as well. Russia provides drone technology. China provides guidance in those drones. China provides fuel for the drones. They're resupplying and rearming Iran, even during the ceasefires and so on. So, yeah, this is, you know, World War III was already started years ago with unrestricted war, which means weakening your enemy by all means necessary with no rules and just short of conventional warfare. But Iran and Ukraine show, and Venezuela show, that we've
8: Casey,
7: over
8: if
7: to
8: I could,
7: the conventional side.
8: Casey, if I could just hold you there. We got a commercial break coming up, and we'll talk to you after the break.
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13: Foundations of Freedom, a look at America's founding principles and the leaders who shaped our nation.
14: Ronald Reagan understood that preserving liberty required more than defending it. It had to be taught. In his 1989 farewell address, Reagan warned America about the danger of losing its national memory. If we forget what we did, we won't know who we are. Reagan understood that a free nation cannot preserve principles its people no longer understand. Every generation must learn why America's freedoms matter, understand the sacrifices that secured them, and accept the responsibilities that come with self-government. Liberty cannot be simply inherited. It must be intentionally passed from one generation to the next. Because when we fail to teach the meaning of freedom, we eventually lose the will to preserve it. So, Are we preparing the next generation merely to inherit liberty, or teaching them why it is worth preserving?
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16: Bill Pulte, who is President Trump's head of home finance, a regulatory agency, they oversee Fannie Mae and Freddie Mac, the big mortgage guarantors. I've read some things that are in conflict there, so this week I'm going to check in with him. I mean, he says publicly that they don't support in any way, shape, or form, you know, something unusual for Sharia law, and then in other places they say they support various secondary market activities for other sort of unusual faith-related things as it relates to, finance, where a Muslim, as you know, is not supposed to pay interest. I'll be prepared to report back to you after I check into what the issue is there. I've actually, in all my years of mortgage finance for decades, I've never heard one comment about that ever before, though eager to get the facts behind it.
3: 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The Answer. This is 101.1 The Answer, where Little Rock comes to talk. Start your morning with the voice you know and trust, Dave Ellswick, bringing you the issues that matter to Arkansas, the news behind the headlines, and conversations you won't hear anywhere else. Then in the afternoon, stay informed and fired up with Doc Washburn, breaking down the biggest stories of the day and what they mean for you. And all day long, hear from some of the biggest voices in talk radio. CNN's Scott Jennings, Mike Gallagher, and Larry Elder, bringing you sharp insight, lively debate, and the perspective you've been looking for. News, opinion, insight, and the conversations shaping our community. 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

0: as a kid, idyllic growing up, 72 below wind chill factor. So yeah, if you're in the Midwest or the Northern Midwest, you understand that that's a true statement. And went to high school in St. Louis. There you go.
1: Oh, wow. Okay. No, I actually, I'm an East Coast guy. And I've been in Philly here for decades and decades, but I was just curious. You've got that strong stance, strong American solid stance against this, this scourge of communism that's trying to make its way into, our society. Now, Casey, I want to ask you something which concerns a lot of us out here in the, that are certainly listening and we're talking on the show. How concerned should we be of a cyber attack? We hear it all the time, but can you kind of lay the broad strokes there? What would entail if a cyber attack came from the communist?
0: It could be a complete grid outage for electricity, water, natural gas. Certainly, if electricity goes down, so does the internet, and so does water pumps and natural gas and so on. So a grid failure could be done through a cyber attack or electromagnetic pulse. We do have enemies today. Everybody knows it. Everybody understands it. They feel it, and they're frustrated because nobody will come out and speak the truth. And I think that's the reason, Matthew, you asked me on the show today. So it's there. It's imminent. It very well could happen. It would be smart for people to have, you know, several days worth of water and non-perishable food for each one of their family members and their pets. That's the world we're living in today. Back years ago, we went through the Cuban Missile Crisis. People understand that that disrupted families and scared the heck out of folks. Well, we're in that same situation, but it's not just Russia now. It's Russia, China, North Korea, and a sundry of other folks that want to see America go down and put forth this one world order, which basically runs on the communist operating system. Freedom operates on capitalism. Yes. So there's only two sides to that coin. You either have freedom or you have communism. Back to you, Matthew.
1: Yeah. You know, Casey, I was just thinking about as you were listing those things. And of course, you know, everyone wants to be prepared if this, if something catastrophic like that happens, like a cyber attack, we hope it doesn't. But I'm also thinking, Casey, I'm thinking, you know, the air traffic control, railroad signals, banking, all that just disappears. And one wonders what effect on society would have. I remember a few years back when Greece was hit and people couldn't use their ATMs and the chaos that was in the street for 2 or 3 days. I think people kind of grossly underestimate something like that if it happened in the United States. Heaven forbid if it ever happened.
0: Well, that's a great point, and you're 100% correct. We've been so protected, and we've become so complacent, and we want all of our creature features, and we've become so used to it that any kind of inconvenience, if your flight's delayed or canceled, it makes people go off the rails. Just think about that. No water. The human body needs water. It can't last over 3 days without water and over 3 weeks without food. So think about the chaos. Yeah, you're not able to get to your money, but the stores won't be lit up. And the shelves will be empty, and there won't be trucks filling up and warehouses that run on electricity to fill up those trucks and to get them with traffic lights to the stores that are dark. So when you look at all that stuff, that is, you know, cyber attacks are a weapon of war, no question.
1: Oh, absolutely. Casey, we'll be joining you on the other side of the hour.

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5: News this hour from Town Hall. I'm Mary Rose. President Trump mixes politics and golf on his trip to Ireland.
6: President Trump in Dublin, meeting with Ireland's prime minister and wading into a complex and politically charged subject, a unified Ireland.
7: Well, I won't cause any problem, but I will tell you, I'd love to see it unified.
6: He's referring to reunification of the Republic of Ireland with the United Kingdom's Northern Ireland.
7: It's going to happen eventually.
6: But later at a U.S. embassy event.
7: That's one of those questions where no matter what you say, no matter how well you say it, there's no good answer, right?
6: Meanwhile, protesters took to the streets to denounce Trump, weighing in on their country's politics. I'm Julie Walker.
5: Supporters of President Trump's economic agenda say America's manufacturing sector is showing signs of a powerful rebound. Correspondent Bob Agnew.
8: They point to Census Bureau figures reporting sharply higher manufacturing profits in the second quarter, along with renewed hiring and stronger pay packages. Advocates credit the Trump administration's tax and business expensing provisions, which were made retroactive and permanent under the Big Beautiful Bill. While critics dispute the broader picture, proponents say the factory revival is real. Bob Agnew reporting.
5: Several large companies are reportedly planning health benefit cutbacks in 2027. Walt Disney, Bloomberg, Starbucks, Deloitte, and the City of Dallas are among those expected to trim health care spending next year. Consulting firm PwC says health plans are projecting the highest medical cost expected to rise 9% in 2027. Insurer Aon predicted higher costs, with U.S. employer health care costs rising 9.5% next year. More on these stories at townhall.com.
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5: Some drivers are feeling the pinch. Donna Warder reports on another record high for diesel fuel prices.
10: The price of diesel fuel has hit another high Friday, soaring past an average $6 a gallon in the U.S. AAA says the national average of diesel is now $6.05, up from $5.85 last week. A year ago, it was $3.70. I'm Donna Warder.
5: A man who ran onto the field at Yankee Stadium waving a Palestinian flag during the Yankees-Mets Subway Series game is facing misdemeanor charges. The New York Post reports 38-year-old Kelly Marcucci of Long Island stormed the field during the seventh inning of the game commemorating the 25th anniversary of the 9/11 terror attacks. Players on both teams wore special hats with FDNY and NYPD emblems. Police say Marconi ran onto the field at exactly 9/11 at townhall.com. A prosecutor investigating President Trump foes says he has resigned.
11: An ally of President Donald Trump says he has resigned from his post leading a Justice Department investigation into whether former law enforcement and intelligence officials conspired against the Republican president. Joe DeGeneva says it was an honor and a privilege to serve Trump and the Justice Department. The 81-year-old declined to comment on the circumstances of his departure just 5 months after he was brought back to the Justice Department in April and given the responsibility for an investigation aimed at trying to establish a conspiracy against Trump. I'm Lisa Dwyer.
5: A severe weather threat is taking aim at parts of the southeast this weekend. Heavy rain is expected along the Gulf Coast and central of Florida today, raising the risk for flash flooding. More on these stories at townhall.com.
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15: 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My name is Matthew J. from the Matthew J. Show. And I know I have a few people asking me where they can find the show. 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And MatthewJShow.com website and blog, you'll find a lot of cool stuff there as well. Now, before we get back to our guest, Casey Fleming, author of The Red Tsunami. 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Again, go to redstatespirits.com today and tell them that we sent you there on the Voice of Reason. Of course, you must be 21 years or older, and please drink responsibly. I got to get some of my get a hold of some Red State Spirits. And maybe for Christmas time. All right. Today we are joined by the author of The Red Tsunami, Casey Fleming. And Casey has really been giving us, the facts on exactly how communism has infiltrated our country and continues to do so. But one of the bigger questions that, really concerns me is, this communist war against Christianity. I mean, it's full-fledged. It goes along with, you know, the anti-Christian, anti-family, the communist ideology wants to, again, you know, the family, if that's the defining unit of America and our Christian beliefs. Now, Casey, in all your work with this book and whatnot, is this a war? Is this a religious war?
16: It's actually unrestricted warfare has many different methods. And yes, it's a religious war and it's also a spiritual war. Remember, communism and freedom are two sides to the same coin. Okay. And here's the point. And you brought up Christianity. Communism on its face, people don't realize it, but communism is a religion at its core. And you must worship the head of the state, which currently is Xi Jinping, the head of the CCP. And you cannot worship any other gods. Okay, so they are anti-God. Communism is anti-God, it's atheist, and it's anti-Christ. Well, what's another word for anti-Christ? Okay, the other thing, Marxism, socialism, they're all part of the communist train. Marxism and socialism is weakening a country by people voting in the wrong people to office, and that's the same thing as suicide. But then when communism hits, it is more like murder because there is no more voting. Communism is in power. You do what we tell you to do, or we kill you and your family. So that is something that's very, very serious, and it is a spiritual war between good and evil, God and Satan. There's no question about it. And communism has to unseat religion, unseat Christianity, unseat the family, unseat the father of the family. All these things that are happening are part of the communist playbook. And communism isn't new. It's been around for quite a while. But this flavor of communism now, the Cold War was over and the Chinese communists came in right behind Russia taking a nap and came in and filled that void very, very quickly. So, and these guys are ruthless. They scare the hell out of the Russians. They've killed more and murdered more of their own people than all other communist regimes, than double all other communist regimes combined. So to your point, yes, it is definitely a spiritual war. The last thing on socialism is, you know, you want free stuff. You want free stuff from the people who have it and people who are earning it. Well, if you follow Christianity, you cannot covet your neighbor's goods, their wives, their families, their wealth, or what they've earned. You can't covet that. That's not Christian. And the last thing I'll say about the spiritual war is if you believe in God with the big G, then you've already made your choice. You've already made your decision. You are Team God. You cannot be for Marxism, socialism, or communism for the reasons I just stated. So back to you, Matthew.
15: Yeah, Casey, you know, I'm listening to every word you're saying, and I'm thinking like, yes, communism equal demonic. That's what it comes down to me. But the bigger question, Casey, when I'm listening to you, is
17: How is this communism, this anti-God, this anti-family thing, why is that appealing to so many young people in America? Like we have the, you know, Democrats, Socialists of America. These people, you know, they hate Christianity, their family. They hate the Constitution. How is communism gaining control of our youth? What vehicles are they using to pollute our young people's minds?
16: Well, we've allowed that to happen. What needs to happen is everyone, every American father and mother and uncle and aunt and grandparent needs to grab the kids and bear hug them and tell them, these are our values. We are for God, we are for freedom, and we are for family. And you're going to be attacked, you're going to be taught, people are going to try to teach you other things. So they've infiltrated our schools. They've infiltrated our elementary, middle schools, high schools, and colleges, the bad guys, with this whole socialist movement, communist movement, and so on. And so if you, and this is in the communist playbook as well, if you tell a lie enough times, it becomes the truth. And by the way, when our kids are going into TikTok, between those kitty cat videos and those crazy dance move videos, in the middle of those, they are programming your children, our children, to hate America, hate their family, hate freedom. And socialism is the only way to go. It's got to be equality. It's got, you know, and socialism has never worked, ever. There's never, communism has never worked. There's never been a case of it working. But you can ask people, I'll tell you what, the Cubans, they are the most fervent freedom fighters because they had freedom and they lost it and they fled to the United States. And we have several of those folks on our advisory board and part of our global group of sheepdogs. And they'll tell you, man, we're not going to let that happen again. So the answer is, your enemy doesn't want three things to happen. And your enemy are some of these school teachers, and some of them are college professors. Some of them they're in your walks of life because they're misinformed. And your enemy doesn't want three things to happen. Number one, they don't want you to become informed. That's why I wrote the book, which is an expose. It's a whistleblower's expose, and it's backed by over 400 of the global who's who in intelligence and subject matter experts. They're called the sheepdogs. And they elected me to be the poster boy to write the book and get out and go do the road shows and the speaking engagements to get the word out. So that's number one. Number two, they don't want you to unite. And there's a movement next to the book or the expose, and it's called freedomforever.global. It's a landing page right now. We're developing it. We're soliciting some of our top sponsors to help us move the thing forward, but it will be a membership organization, just like your Costco card. It's freedom. It's based on God, freedom, and the Constitution, and that's it. So they don't want you to become informed. They don't want you to unite. And then they also don't want you to take action. And that's part of the movement as well. Once everybody becomes informed as part of the movement, freedomforever.global, then we all move forward together. My view is, you know, if you take the radical left, that's probably, just throw a number at it, it's 10% of the population, and for equal measure, 10% of the right, being radical right, the rest of it's 80% of America wants the same values that we grew up with, the same freedom that we grew up with for our children. And we just need to get our act together. We have to stop being complacent and apathetic. You're in a war, and you've got to become informed, you got to unite, and you got to take action. Back to you, Matthew.
17: Yeah, well said, Casey. When you were talking about infiltration of schools, something popped into my mind, and I think you're well-versed on this, and I certainly want the listeners to hear this. These Confucius Institutes, which are all across America, and they've been here for a number of years. What is happening, Casey, at these Confucius Institutes? What are they teaching? Who are the teachers? Should they be shut down? What exactly is going on with these Confucius Institutes?
16: At one point, there were 140 Confucius Institutes at U.S. universities and colleges. We went after a lot of them. So all they did in the typical communist fashion, they just changed the name. But they're to indoctrinate. They send students in to U.S. universities and colleges, and they indoctrinate them. They tell them they have to produce espionage, and they have to steal intellectual property. They have to check in every 90 days with the Confucius Institute and so on. So the thing that's also very scary is that there are over 500 Confucius classrooms in U.S. middle schools. So that's teaching them socialism, communism, that's the only way to go. The United States is dying. Freedom is dying. It was a great experience, but it's broken. There's too many people that make too much money and too many people that are poor, and you want equality. They don't talk about the Chinese Communist Party and the Chinese people, that there's over 60% of the Chinese people still in poverty. That they don't, it's all part of propaganda that our kids are being fed. So it means we all have to get involved. Number one, vote in every election and every primary. Ban all foreign influence. Protect your freedom and protect your rights. Ban all foreign influence. Congressmen cannot be taking foreign influence. Chinese communists can't be buying land throughout the United States. And all this stuff is allowed. So, and get involved. Join your school boards. Change the curriculum to what it's going to enrich our children, because the Chinese communists are doing just that. And they're running circles around us while our kids, we keep lowering the bar. You don't have to learn how to read and write to graduate high school or to get into college. I mean, there are areas of our country that have that going on right now. The last thing I'll mention, since we've got a little bit of time, don't forget this thing called the Red-Green Alliance. It's communism aligned with radical Islam. And radical Islam says, I think most people don't understand, they don't know it, but there are 18 cities in the United States today that are governed by Sharia law. That's law, an ideological law, okay? Radical ideological law. And it basically says that Islamic men can marry 8-year-old girls and make them their wives. They can have many
17: Okay, Casey, hold that thought. Casey, we'll join you on the other side.

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2: 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I'm guest hosting for Andy today, Matthew J. from The Matthew J. Show. And I'm so glad that you are with us. We're finishing the last couple of minutes with author Casey Fleming, who's been really giving us a really good line of information on how we can focus and address this scourge of communism. Now, Casey, with just a couple minutes left here, I want to make sure that everyone can connect and purchase your book
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13: Well, thanks. Last comment on Red Green Alliance. It's the radical Islam, the green part, partnering with the axis of the aggressors against freedom. And that's the Red Green Alliance. I just want to summarize that for everybody. But everybody needs to get the book. The book was written. It takes the intelligence that we have. And I mentioned the 400 folks. It takes that intelligence and it boils it down for every kitchen table and every mailbox so you can understand what's really going on. It allows you and helps you connect the dots that the mainstream media is not allowing you to do. 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And to pay that forward. But everybody is now a modern day founding father. Our country is under siege and it needs everybody to step up and take ownership. It begins with you and your community, organize in churches or get on school boards, curriculum boards, all that kind of stuff, a local government, state, local government, all that kind of thing. Vote in every election. And most importantly, you vote every day with your wallet. Stop buying Chinese goods. Whenever you order, do not buy Chinese goods. But get TikTok off of your phones and your kids' phones and family phones. It is a weaponized military application in the hands of your kids. The stuff that they're seeing between these videos would blow your mind. And it's a direct conduit into your child's brain and into their values. And once you control the brain, you control the brain for life. You can follow me on LinkedIn, Casey Fleming, on LinkedIn with Black Ops Partners. I'm on X. I just started that when the book came out in late January. So it's not a huge following. We post usually once or twice a day on that as well. But the redtsunami.com is the website. Black Ops Partners is my company site. And I appreciate you having me on this afternoon, Matthew.
12: Well, Casey, thanks for taking some time out and joining us here on Andy Hoosier Show, The Voice of Reason. I really enjoyed the show. It's so illuminating. The information out there. It's sometimes I think to myself, does the average American know what Casey Fleming is telling us and telling us today. Now, Casey, I'm hoping that you could join us again at some point. I mean, I don't know your schedule. I think the last time I spoke to you, you told me about you're doing these speaking engagements where you're the keynote speaker. And I know you're quite tied up with going around the country, but certainly we would love to have you back here when I'm guest hosting.
13: I'd be honored. Happy to join you. You've always done a good show, Matthew.
12: All right. Thanks again, Casey, for joining us. And we look forward to hearing you soon.
13: You got it. Thank you. Take care. Everybody have a great weekend.
12: All right, folks. That was author Casey Fleming of The Red Tsunami, The Silent Storm, Killing Your Freedom. We talked a lot about his book. It's a great book. We'll be right back.

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2: With SRN News, I'm Mary Rose. Houthi rebels backed by Iran have made a swift advance along Yemen's Red Sea coast, causing thousands to flee. The AP Saturday spoke with some of those on the run. Some residents of Aden under Yemen's internationally recognized government are opening their homes to the displaced. The UN warns the escalating fighting could lead to a humanitarian catastrophe and return to civil war. The rebels' advance also threatens a key global shipping route as they now perch at the Bab el Mandeb Strait. A severe weather threat is taking aim at parts of the southeast this weekend. Heavy rain is expected along the Gulf Coast and central Florida today, raising the risk for flash flooding. Meanwhile, low-lying cities across the region like Tampa and New Orleans could see up to 3 inches of rain by Sunday. This is SRN News.
3: Midterms are almost here, and Republicans could be in deep trouble. Polls show Democrats leading in key races. Tonight, Rob Finnerty on Newsmax reveals the growing threat from the DSA and the radical left. With less than 60 days to go, Finnerty says it's time for the GOP to hit the panic button. The House may go, and control of the Senate is up for grabs. Gas prices, mortgage rates, health care, and out-of-control national debt. Americans are angry, and the progressive left wants total control of Congress. Tallarico, El Sayed, AOC, Bernie Sanders. Finnerty reveals President Trump's secret plan to fight back and what you can do to help him. Don't miss Finnerty tonight at 8 p.m. Eastern on Newsmax. 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
1: Foundations of Freedom, a look at America's founding principles and the leaders who shaped our nation.
2: Ronald Reagan understood that preserving liberty required more than defending it. It had to be taught. In his 1989 farewell address, Reagan warned America about the danger of losing its national memory. If we forget what we did, we won't know who we are. Reagan understood that a free nation cannot preserve principles its people no longer understand. 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Because when we fail to teach the meaning of freedom, we eventually lose the will to preserve it. So, are we preparing the next generation merely to inherit liberty, or teaching them why it is worth preserving?
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7: And that's been amply demonstrated. And the other concern, too, is the Democrats Socialists of America. I'm sure you've heard about them. And they are making inroads into our American political life. And their agenda is not a pro-America agenda. These people have a progressive agenda where they hate ICE. They want to abolish ICE. They essentially want to empty prisons. And they totally embrace the welfare state. That doesn't sound too American to me. Does it sound American to you? My concern is how we are having this drift. Our youth and people in their 20s and 30s, 40s and older, that are drifting and embracing these communist ideals. We have to focus on making it prosperous for every American. So yes, affordability issues are a major concern, and I'm going to be straight up honest. I came out of the supermarket today with my wife, and you know, there's just a couple of us living in the household, and you're looking, what, $300-$400 just to buy the basic groceries. So people can't get up there to the podium, particularly Republicans, and say everything is hunky dory. It's not. Inflation is a real, real thing for many American families. This is why I don't like the distractions. What's happening in the Middle East, the Strait of Hormuz, or what's happening in Ukraine for that matter. to me, and I have this on my website, America First means America First. And when President Trump focuses on America, like securing our border, bringing jobs and investment into America, trying to rid DEI, President Trump's rapport with law enforcement, the big, beautiful bill, no tax on tips. These are solid things for the American people that we could sink our teeth into. And I am a big supporter of President Trump. President Trump retweeted me frequently on Twitter, and I thank him for that and making me part of the America First agenda and the MAGA movement. But these overseas endeavors, they concern me. I'm not, hey, listen, trying to be as transparent as possible. They concern me. We have the midterms approaching. And President Trump, I think, said during the convention in Dallas a couple of days ago that we can expect gas prices to be elevated, remain elevated, to at least after the midterms. I don't know if that was the right message to send, but he did say it. We were promised that that conflict with Iran was going to be resolved in a matter of days, if not weeks. And here we are, 6 months later. We can do a lot better than staying engaged in that part of the world. Because I tell you, folks, at the end of the day, and I get this a lot during the week on the Matthew J. Show, how is it benefiting the average American that we are spending billions of dollars a week fighting against Iran, which we all know is going to be propped up by Russia, China, like my previous guest, Casey Fleming, had illuminated? They're not going to let Iran roll over. That's just not going to happen. You got to remember, there's 91, 92 million people. They're an ancient culture, the Persians. I don't like the people that run Iran, these religious zealots, the mullahs, what they're doing to their own people. But if something's going to happen in Iran, it has to be organic. When the United States and other countries intervene, i.e. bomb, you've got the regular Iranian people digging their heels in. And how do I know that? Well, when they had the funeral for the Ayatollah a few weeks ago or a month or two ago, 15 million Iranians showed up for it. So instead of, you know, the overthrow of this regime in Iran, the people are going to support this regime. And that's the last thing anyone wants in that region or around the world. So I think it's time for us to look at our options and look at our options quickly. Now, some of the other news as far as American endeavors, let's look at what's happening in Ukraine. We saw in the last couple of nights that the port of Odessa has been struck multiple times in the last few days, along with Kiev, the capital. Now, folks, I'm seeing images every night of the residents in Kiev going into the subway, the tunnels, the concourses there, so they don't get killed by Russian missiles. Isn't there anyone out there that can negotiate with all sides and bring about some sort of peace? I know that we sent Steve Witkoff and Jared Kushner there last week to meet with Putin and then Zelensky, but I don't think anything came of that. And I think part of the reason nothing came of that is because essentially Steve Witkoff and Jared Kushner are businessmen. We need diplomats. Diplomats that are on their game. You've got to report it over 2 million deaths in Ukraine and Russia, primarily in Ukraine. You've got a humanitarian disaster where millions of Ukrainians have fled the war. And you have the European elites saying, oh, we're just going to keep supplying Ukraine with drone technology, with missile technology. Well, at some point, folks, Vladimir Putin is going to say enough is enough, and this war will expand. And the United States, I may add, is deeply embedded with assisting Ukraine. And the Russians know that. Our focus, and I will repeat this, folks, should be on our own borders. The enemy for us here in America is within. We see the violent protests by the Democrat supporters that go after our solid ICE agents that are trying to do their job, throwing bricks through their windshield and committing other acts of violence against them. The Democrats, of course, do not want a secure border. Illegals are that's their voting base. I want a country that we can say to future generations, yeah, I did something. I didn't let the Democrats and their socialist buddies and communist buddies come in here, infiltrate the government, and bankrupt us. And folks, that will happen. Just look at the likes of what's happening in New York City with Mondani. Freezing the rents. He's opened up, five grocery stores in the five boroughs in New York City? City-run grocery stores, which have failed anytime they've been tried in the United States. We see that when Mondani goes to any type of NYPD event, he's booed. Has absolutely no rapport with the police. And we see his actions yesterday with AOC at Ground Zero.
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6: On July 4th, 1776, a group of seemingly ordinary men made an extraordinary decision in a small room in Philadelphia. They put their names to a document that would change the world. The Declaration of Independence wasn't just a breakup letter for King George. It was a bold statement of principle that our rights don't come from government, but from God, that all men are created equal, and that liberty is worth risking everything for. Today, 250 years later, those words still matter, because America isn't just a place, it's an idea born in courage, sustained by sacrifice, and passed from generation to generation. Celebrating America 250. 101.1 The Answer, where Little Rock comes to talk. This is 101.1 The Answer, where Little Rock comes to talk.
15: Have no fear. The voice of reason is here. 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
7: Man, did those 2 hours go fast.

answered by humanity. You know, are we alone? And you had President Trump a few weeks back when he was in Houston. He stated that there'll be a new space academy. Now, I'm assuming that this academy is going to be for, say, like high school kids. But the issue of space and exploration is something that President Trump's interested in. Obviously, we've had NASA for decades. But this UFO phenomenon is it's big. As far as the American public's concerned, you look poll after poll, and a lot of Americans believe that we are not alone here in the universe. And you say to yourself, if the Pentagon started back in May 8th of this year, releasing these declassified UFO photos and videos, if they've gone this far, folks, they got to take it to the next level. Congressman Tim Burchett was promising us earlier in the year that the American public will be seeing some really interesting stuff, some really disturbing stuff. Well, we haven't seen any of that. And I don't think anything is really going to surprise the American people at this point. I'm actually surprised that there was no interest in the, well, not no interest, but in the Disclosure Day movies. Steven Spielberg is like one of the biggest directors in U.S. cinema history. Yet that movie, Disclosure Day, went to cable within 4 weeks. And many said that was going to be a black blockbuster. It's certainly a subject. These craft that have been photographed by the military and others, and I don't want to say, you know, it's if the military and the government doesn't say it exists and it doesn't exist. No. There are enough private citizens around the world that have released their own stuff, and it is pretty authentic. Thanks, folks. We'll see you next Saturday. Bye for now.

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